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0: Normal is broken, common sense is weird. 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I'm Dave Ramsey, Dr. John Deloney, Ph.D. in counseling, Ramsey personality, number one best-selling author, host of the Dr. John Deloney Show, and regular driver of cars, is my co-host today. Is there anything you don't do? I'm just saying, after that introduction.
1: If you ask my wife, there's a lot I don't do.
0: Phone number here, 888-825-5225. Thanks for hanging out with us, America. We're glad you're here. Candace is in Spokane, Washington. Hi, Candace. How are you?
2: Good. How are you?
0: Better than I deserve. What's up?
2: Hey, so we have roughly $75,000 to $100,000 of debt. About 25 to 30 is credit card debt, and I believe the rest is in a car loan. Mm-hmm. And then we outright own our home, mm-hmm. and we could sell on the market today for about $850,000 to $900,000. Mm-hmm. It was an inherited home, mm-hmm. so I was just curious if that is a direction we should take.
0: No.
2: My husband may... No, okay.
0: No. You sell the car.
2: Okay.
0: Or both of them.
2: Okay.
0: You bought stupid cars you can't afford. You didn't buy a stupid house.
2: Yeah. So the car, I could sell the car.
0: Good.
2: The blue book value on the car is about $30,000 privately sold, and mm-hmm. then it's probably about $22,000. If you were to sell it just as like going to the dealer and mm-hmm. they would tell you
0: what
2: how
0: do you
2: much
0: owe
2: to sell it for. But huh, the what?
0: What do you owe?
2: So we owe, I'm sorry, you could sell it for 30. We owe 44.
0: Oh, okay. So you're 14 in the hole on the car. Oh, God, that is stupid.
2: Right.
0: Okay. What kind of car is this?
2: And this is a Volkswagen. It's a 2025 Atlas.
1: Wow. You just gave Dave an aneurysm.
2: And I have, I know. It's ridiculous. I'm definitely not opposed to selling the car. The only thing is my husband, he makes a certain amount yearly. And so we just have to be able to budget for that, for all of what, you know, the payments we have with his monthly income.
1: I don't understand what you just said.
0: It should be easier to do what you just said if you didn't have a car payment.
2: Yes, it would be, but we still have monthly payments coming outside of the car payment that add up monthly.
0: Yeah.
2: And that would take, go ahead.
0: It'd be easier to do that if you didn't have the car payment. Everything
2: Correct.
0: In your life is easier if you didn't have a car payment.
2: Okay. So what
0: is that not right? I mean, mathematically?
2: That's correct. But
0: okay.
2: What if you take the car payment out and you still are living beyond your means?
0: What's your household income?
2: So it's about $4,000 a month that he brings home.
0: Mm-hmm.
2: And that is, and then we have, our kids are in a school that we pay for, and it's a private Christian school. I think that costs roughly between the two of them. That's over $1,000 mm-hmm. a month. So I think that's about $1,200 a month. Mm-hmm. And then we have like groceries. Mm-hmm. We have
1: my big concern for you guys is you're sitting on this big house with this evaluation that the internet gave you, right? But you've got symptoms. You've got illnesses underneath this. And we've seen this time and time again. You're going to sell this house and you're going to get a bunch of equity. You're going to pay off these cars. You're going to pay this off. And then your family is going to end up in another place and y'all still haven't practiced living beneath your means. And so the issue will still be there.
0: Yeah, so
1: what y'all aren't dealing with is the math problem in front of you.
0: Yeah. The thing I hear you saying, and you're on the radio, so it's not fair to you because you're nervous and I don't want to pick on you, okay? But the way you're forming your sentences and talking about this, it's as if you guys buy things and make decisions about school tuition and these other things that as if the decision doesn't matter compared to your income. You have to make decisions within your income. You can't. Let's pretend the school tuition was $8,000 a month. You couldn't do it.
2: Right.
0: You just have to say, no, the kids are going to a public school.
2: Right.
0: Okay. And so, but that never entered your all's minds. You just said, I want to do this, and I did it. And I want to buy a Volkswagen, and I did it. And I want to do this, and I put it on a credit card, and I did it. And without any measuring back against the actual income to say, oh, wait a minute, we can't afford this.
2: Okay.
0: And you've got to learn that skill. That's what John's saying. Otherwise, this debt will grow back, and you will have lost a $1 million house.
2: Right.
0: And so what I would rather you do, if I were in your shoes, what would I do, having been broke myself when I was 28 because I was stupid, and I got a PhD in DUMB, so I know what this is, okay? And I know how scared it feels, and I know how out of control and chaotic it feels. And so what I would rather the two of you do is to sit down and look at this and say, we have to make some hard choices. And the hard choices sound like we might need to sell both cars, we might need to put the kids in public schools, and we might need to work some extra jobs or some combination of those things to make this work and get ourselves out of debt and keep this fabulous property. Now, after you've done that and you've learned the skill, if you look up and say, this is a $1 million house and I really don't like it, I might want to live in a different house that's $700,000. That I like and sell it and pay cash, I wouldn't mind that transaction, okay? But I want you two to deal with what got you here before you use the house to as your get-out-of-debt-free card.
2: Right.
0: Is that fair? Because that helps you win 10 years from now.
2: Yeah, for sure.
1: And it sounds like there's conversations in your marriage that y'all haven't had because you've got this giant savings account called a really nice house that's paid for.
0: And is that covering over everything, kinda? Is that glossing over everything?
2: No, yeah. I've been in a lot of prayer about it, and so I was just kind of seeking some counsel, and I think this answers my question.
0: I think the two of you sitting down together and growing as a couple in your relationship and putting some limits on your life that matches your income and using some and making some tough decisions is going to be really good for the future version of you.
2: Yes.
0: That's what I want for you, because we love you and we want you to win, okay? And that's where we want you to go. And then, kind of when I got all that going, if I still want to sell the house anyway, then whoopee-doopee, sell the house, okay? It's just a stupid house. You can get another house or everywhere, especially if you got $1 million in your hand. It's helpful.
1: Yeah, Dave, probably the most concerning part of the conversation that I feel like we were having more and more on the Ramsey Show, we're seeing it more play out in political conversations, is that if anybody has to make a choice based on reality, on this is how many dollars I make, that somehow that choice is unjust. That choice is unfair.
0: It's not fair.
1: And everybody is faced with making true, real choices.
0: Yeah.
1: And that's where freedom is found, man.
0: We told our kids when they were growing up, fair is where the tilt-a-whirl and the cotton candy is. Ain't no fair, baby.

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0: 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Michelle is in Madison, Wisconsin. Hi, Michelle. How are you?
1: I'm doing good. How are you?
0: Better than I deserve. What's up?
1: So I started reading the Dave Ramsey books and listening to the podcast a few years ago. I called and other advice I heard changed my life. I did pay off all my consumer debt and all my credit cards, which actually I even am getting a little emotional about because I'm really proud of myself. But
0: good
1: I think
0: for you.
1: The fear,
0: how much did you pay off?
1: I would say probably around 10,000, but including all the interest, honestly, more like 12.
0: Yeah.
1: I wouldn't.
0: And what's your income?
1: Yeah. So that was the advice.
0: What was your income?
1: My income now is 110.
0: When you were paying off the 12,000, what was your income?
1: 110.
0: Oh, okay. Okay, cool. And how long did it take you to do that?
1: Well, it's been the last 9 months.
0: Good for you.
1: Because, And so my question is now it's just my student loans. I don't know if that's considered consumer debt.
0: It is.
1: I get, okay. Well, in that case, I apologize.
0: No, it's okay.
2: No apology needed. No apology needed.
0: Okay, how much do you owe on your student loans?
1: $23,000.
0: Cool.
1: And, I'm so proud of myself for getting all of the other stupid debt that I racked up that I am having an adverse reaction where it's like, I want to pay it off so bad, but now I'm, my question is, can I save money at the same time?
0: No.
1: Or do I need to go through this hell hole one more time?
0: One more time. Go through the hell hole one more time. Or you're just not all the way through yet. You just got to finish.
1: No.
0: Yeah, that's all it is.
1: Okay.
0: You're still in the game. You just didn't know it. So just keep riding. If you're going through hell, keep riding.
2: Okay. Are all $23,000, is that one big giant loan or is it several smaller loans?
1: It's four separate loans at 5.05%.
2: Great. Just take each one of them, take the smallest one, and knock it out as though it's a credit card.
1: Okay.
2: And then take that money and knock out.
1: Treat it like
0: that snowball.
1: Treat it like four credit cards.
2: That's right.
0: It's that snowball.
2: It's four. Yeah.
1: Oh.
2: Smallest to largest.
1: So then what can I do for myself to reduce the anxiety and lack of sleep? Because I think just handling a small little bit of $12,000 for the last 9 months, I didn't realize how much of an effect it was making on my heart and my relationship with my family. I actually, it's kind of shocking how numbing it is when you have credit card debts and then you're like,
0: but
1: oh,
0: working
1: it's not
0: your way
1: deal.
0: Through it should not be having an adverse effect on your relationship.
2: It's the opposite.
0: It should be giving you a sense of power.
2: The path through anxiety is through it.
1: I'm actually having more anxiety because I did actually tell my family that I'm tackling this, and I even had a phone call 2 days ago with family, and they're like, you really can't afford $400 for a Christmas flight? You really can't?
2: Okay, so the anxiety is not about you paying off debt. Your anxiety, what money is doing, and we say this all the time on the show, money is just a symptom of a bigger issue. The bigger issue is you're making 110 grand. You must be good at what you do. You're competent in your job. You're busting your butt to set yourself free financially, and yet somebody else is still telling you when and where you're going to be on this particular day for this particular holiday to make their life better.
1: Yes, that's exactly what
2: that's
1: happening.
2: The anxiety.
1: So
0: the anxiety doesn't come from money or debt reduction.
2: It has nothing to do with money.
0: It comes from your mother being a twerp.
2: Yeah.
1: Oh, okay. Well, actually, I didn't. Maybe. Thank you.

0: for this phone call. That's actually true. I probably, if I wrote down some notes, I probably could have probably logically broken it down.
1: No. You did fine. You did great. I'm proud of you.
2: Yeah.
1: I think you're doing better than you feel like you're doing, but I'm going to suggest, and John is suggesting, that we assign the cause of the anxiety where it belongs, which is family pressures that are inappropriate and violating boundaries, rather than assigning the cause of the anxiety to the debt snowball.
0: I see what you mean. Okay.
1: Because 35 years of doing this, most of the time, the debt snowball is tough because it requires sacrifice, not going out to eat, saying no to people that are pushy, all those kinds of things. But it gives you this sense of power over money, which has had a power over you your whole life. And for the first time, you're telling your money what to do. And that is not anxiety inducing. It's quite the opposite.
2: And the
0: That's
2: nerd
0: kind of
2: word.
0: How I feel when I'm on my own. Yes, when I'm on my own, I'm like, wow.
1: Yeah.
0: I'm proud of me.
1: Look at me. Yeah.
2: And you should be proud of you.
0: When I get it. Yeah. So in that case, I need to maybe pray or take some notes, like how to have those conversations with family, because that's exactly what's happening.
1: Yeah.
0: They are like, you make 110. Why are you worried about 20K? You can literally do that in a few months. Just go to the Christmas party.
1: I really don't run my plans past people that have negative things to say about me.
2: Or who don't share my values.
1: They don't get a vote.
0: Okay. Oh, I understand what you're talking. You're talking about boundaries.
2: There we go.
0: Okay,
2: yeah.
0: I can do this.
1: Yeah.
0: Okay, so I will set some boundaries and say I need to.
2: Let me tell you how to do this
0: for my future.
1: Let's talk about some verbiage, because this is a really good question.
2: It's a great question. We're taking this call in August. Okay, at the very beginning of August, I want you to sit down with yourself and imagine Christmas. And I want you to ask this question. How do you, Michelle, want Christmas to feel? You want it to feel peaceful, joyful, fun, whatever. And then I want you to go backwards to Thanksgiving. And I want you to go backwards to the doldrums and the beauty of fall up there in Madison, where it's kind of cold, but also the leaves are changing, all that. I want you to reverse engineer that. And then I want you to send an email to your family and say, here's what my holiday plans are going to be this year.
1: I hope you like them. I hope you like them.
2: And then here's the challenge with this. They may call you. They may write you back something ugly. That is them coming up against the boundaries that you're setting given this season of your life. And it's a season when you're trying to set yourself free. They're going to bang their head up against your boundaries and challenge you. They're going to probably say things about you. They're going to make judgments about you. And what they're doing, I want you to imagine them trying to yell at you from the other side of the fence.
0: That makes a lot of sense.
2: Do you know what I'm saying? It's not going to be pain-free. In fact, it will be painful. But also...
1: But it's also going to be very empowering, and you're going to see your anxiety drop.
2: Yes.
0: Okay.
1: Anxiety comes from meeting someone's expectations you care about. I don't care about your expectations sets me free from anxiety. And someone who says a line like, you make $110,000, you should be able to... That's a line of immaturity. Would you agree, John?
2: Yeah.
1: Emotionally immature person.
2: It's saying, I'm going to come up with reasons why you have to do what I want you to do.
0: Yeah. I mean, I was hosting a Christmas party the last 3 years, and I told them, I said, this year, I'm not going to do it.
1: Yeah. So let me tell you what happened. I'll give you another. Here's another real world example. We did this. Okay. Sharon and I were broke. We were bankrupt. We lost everything. We could barely keep the lights on. As a matter of fact, 1 week we didn't. Okay. And so she has this big, beautiful family, and they're all very generous and loving. They're sweet people. And she's got 5 brothers and sisters, and there's 13 grandkids, of which my 3 are 3 of the 13. And these people all gave each other a gift every Christmas. It's 92 gifts. I mean, it's crazy, right? And and so we sat down at Thanksgiving and we said, hey guys, really sorry, we're broke. We're not buying everybody a gift this year. We would like to do name drawing, or we'll just opt out and we'll just dodge Christmas for 1 year because we're broke. We can't do it. And 3 of the other siblings said, thank God somebody finally said it. We need to do name drawing. This is crazy. And, you know, because we raised our hands and we didn't ask them, we told them, we're not doing this year. We can't. And it changed everything. And they were not mad or mean or weird. And sometimes people are mad or mean or weird. But we just
2: most of the time they're not.
1: But that was the year in 1988 when the Reedy family Christmas changed. And it has been the same since we changed it. And it may change again someday because somebody else comes in with a vote, right? But for now, that's the vote. Her dad's 97, and this is still how we do Christmas.
2: It's awesome. Just takes one family to have the hard conversation.

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1: With SRN News, I'm Keith Peters in Washington. A California man who was arrested at President Trump's Los Angeles area golf course was pretending to be part of the security detail preparing for Trump's visit and had a stash of illegal weapons in his car and home. Janine Taley's initial appearance in downtown Los Angeles federal court Wednesday was canceled. Iran and Oman have moved closer to an agreement on the Strait of Hormuz. This comes after President Trump said a deal to reopen the critical waterway could be announced soon. The strait's closure had driven up global fuel prices. Meanwhile, new tensions have emerged in Lebanon as the Israeli military issued the first evacuation warning in weeks for some residents in the south. On Wall Street, the Dow by 263 points, the Nasdaq dropped 221. More details at srnnews.com.
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0: Ron is in Cincinnati. Hey, Ron, how are you?
1: Hey, good afternoon, Dave. Pretty good. How you been?
0: Better than I deserve. How can we help, sir?
1: Awesome. Well, my initial question was, I sent in a few weeks ago. It actually took me a minute to remember what it was when Dawn contacted me. And, I'm 64, and I get a zillion spam calls a day about insurance and Medicare, you know. Mm-hmm. A guy contacted me about paying off my mortgage sooner. And we have 19 years left on our 30-year loan. And he ran over some numbers. Honestly, I don't remember all the numbers. About how he could pay it off in 6 years. And part of that plan, which is the reason I sent the question to your crew, was my trusting somebody else to take all my money, because that's the way they do it. He wants every bit of my income, and then they give you back enough money for what you think you owe in bills, mm-hmm. and they take the leftover. And he ran numbers, and he said, yeah, we can pay your house off in 6 years. Mm-hmm. Well, I couldn't say yes to that on the phone. And I said, well, I need to think about that. Mm-hmm. And I thought maybe I'm pretty sure you and your crew have probably heard of this happening with a few companies.
0: Yeah, it's been going on for about 10, 15 years. It's a new version of an old scam.
1: Is that right?
0: Yeah. Yeah. Here's the deal. Okay. You owe what on your home?
1: $85,000.
0: Okay. Yep. Let me tell you when your house will be paid off. When you give them $85,000.
1: Yeah.
0: Okay. There's no hack. And so if you give them $8,000 a month, it'll be done in 10 months, right? Yeah. If you give them $800 a month extra, it's not going to be done that fast. And so all they do with this is, if they did it the way they claim they're going to do it, is they're going to make you live on substantially less than you make, so that over 6 years, $85,000 is sent to your mortgage company. So if you would simply live on $85,000 less than you make over the next 6 years and send it to the mortgage company, you could do exactly the same thing they're doing.
2: Minus whatever fee they're going to charge you.
0: See what I'm saying?
1: Fee thing, too. Yeah, that concerned me.
0: Yeah. So it's $10,000, $15,000 a year to do $85,000 in 6 years, right?
1: Yeah.
0: And so you're going to put $1,250 a month extra on your mortgage average over the next 6 years, and it will be gone. That's the only way it goes away. There is no trick, no smoke and mirrors, no man behind the curtain that magically makes some kind of a trick thing happen to the mortgage and makes it go away. It simply does not. When they receive $85,000 in addition to the interest that is owed to date, your mortgage will be paid off, and not until.
1: Agreed.
0: Okay, and there's nobody that can change that. There's no technique. There's no secret bullcrap with some guy on the phone. And so a portion of these people, that's all they're doing. The other portion of these people is they steal all your money. They're complete scams. And I don't know which portion this bucket this guy falls in, but in neither case do I want you to do it, because, Ron, you are smart enough to do the math and say, how fast do I want to pay my mortgage off, and divide that number of years into 85,000, and you will have your answer. And you have to cut your lifestyle to meet that number. And if you don't, you won't meet that number. And if you don't meet that number, you're still going to have a mortgage. It's that simple.
1: That's what I wondered, if I could do the same thing myself. He tried to make it sound like I couldn't.
0: But, you can.
1: They had some type of mystery interest that he earned in a HELOC or something stupid. I don't know.
0: No, that's what they're doing. They're running it back and they're dumping all your money, and they're borrowing your own money back and all that. That's the HELOC thing. And it does not work, because the HELOC doesn't make the same interest rate as the mortgage. And so the whole thing is stupid. It's just a shell game. There's still a P under one of the shells somewhere.
1: Yeah.
0: That's all it is. And that you know. So what I would do with people like that is I would run away from them, because, A, there might be a scam completely. B, best case is they're doing something weird that I could have done myself but is not really magical. What's magical is when you send $85,000 to the mortgage company, you won't have a mortgage anymore.
2: And poof. If that conversation inspired you to say, hey, I don't want to take 19 years to pay this off.
0: Good.
2: What if we figured out and did it in 6 or even 7? Awesome.
0: Well, if we do it in 8 years, it's $10,500 a year.
2: Yeah.
0: Pretty simple.
2: Build that world up. Go knock it out.
0: Okay. If we do it in 4 years instead of 8 years, it would be $21,000. We can all do it right here, right? And so, and then divide that by 12 and start, put that in your monthly budget and smoke it.
2: Yeah.
0: That's it, man. That's what you do. And so you send it to a HELOC and then pulling it out of the HELOC and doing some kind of dance and twirl around twice and pray for rain and, oh, crap. Always somebody looking, you know, but we all look for a shorter thing, and there's just not one. It's like, you know, how do you build wealth? I'm sorry, guys. I've been doing this 35 years. You live on less than you make.
2: How do you lose weight?
0: Eat
2: diet and exercise.
0: Calories. Drink more water and raise your heart rate. It's called aerobic exercise.
2: Yeah,
0: sorry, Oprah. No hack. I don't care how many books you sell. No hack. This is it. Less caloric intake, increase the burn. It's a simple physiological thing.
2: It's a nightmare to do it, but it's easy.
0: And it's easy to understand. It's hard to do.
2: Yeah, yeah.
0: And building wealth is the same thing. The best way to get rich quick is don't get rich quick.
2: Ooh, that's a good
0: line,
2: dude.
0: That's the quickest way to get rich. I mean, and
2: you just not come up with that line?
0: Oh, I've been using it for 20 years.
2: Okay.
0: I should have told it. I should have said it in front of you before.
2: Yeah. Man. The best way to get rich quick is don't. I like that line.
0: Annie is in Detroit. Hey, Annie, what's up?
3: Hey, how are you?
0: Better than I deserve. How can I help?
3: I'm good. I'm calling because my husband and I are expecting our second baby coming up here. And right now I have an 18-month-old son, and I drive a Jeep Wrangler. So I am looking to
2: in
3: get
2: Detroit?
3: A minivan.
0: This is fun.
2: Is it a hardtop?
3: It is, and it's a manual.
0: Woohoo!
2: I bet that gets cold come February.
0: I think Jeep life has come to a halt.
3: right now, our
0: no little ducks on your dash anymore.
2: Wow.
0: Oh, my gosh. We have real little ducks now, so we're going to have to get rid of those. Yeah, I don't blame you. So what are you going to buy when you sell the Jeep?
3: So I want to get a minivan just because that is within our price range. My thought is that I will sell the Jeep Wrangler to then get a minivan. The Jeep is fully paid off. It's been paid off for about a year or two now, and it's about worth $30,000. It's got 45,000 miles on it.
0: Cool.
3: So I don't put a lot of miles on it because I just have a pretty short commute to work.
0: Yeah.
3: So I'm wondering if I should continue to drive it as long as possible.
0: No, I'd sell the Jeep and buy a van. Well, I mean, a $30,000 van is a pretty good van.
3: Yeah, that was my thought of just the if the value on my Jeep would go down or not was my thought.
0: Oh, yeah, it's going to go down. All cars go down in value.
2: Especially Jeeps. They're special that way.
0: All cars go down in value. Anything with wheels and or a motor or a battery goes down in value. You don't think it goes down in value? Talk to those poor Tesla people that own a five-year-old one. Oh, my God, did they get killed. And so, yeah. But anyway, it's all of them go down in value. Even sweet little Jeeps in Detroit. Yes, yes, yes, yes, yes, yes. So, no, you need – I would sell that thing and I'd buy me – hey, it's that – you've come into a new season of your life and your car should reflect that.
2: That's another good line, Dave.
0: I'm full of them today.
2: Dude, you brought like inner hip-hop Dave today. He's like dropping bars. Yeah, you got a new world now, Annie.
0: I'm serious. Okay. The little ducks are now in the back seat instead of on the dash.
2: If you're a real Jeep person, it's part of your identity, I get it. It's the worst.
3: No. It's not.
2: Okay.
0: Oh, man. My son bought a Wrangler 2000-something when he was 16. And I bought it back from him when he went to college, and then I gave it back to him when he graduated from college.
2: Yeah.
0: And so that old Jeep is still in his garage. He loves that.
2: He loves it.
0: Yeah. Once you're hooked on those
2: things. Jeep person, you're a Jeep person.
0: That's it. Hey, get you a van, kiddo. It's and you can get you another Jeep later after the kids all leave.

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0: Rebecca is in Nashville. Wait a minute. No, it's not. I'm sorry. Blake is in Bismarck, North Dakota. I'll try that. Hey, Blake, what's up? Blake? Blake? Put you on hold, buddy. Now I'm going to try to go to Rebecca in Nashville. Hi, Rebecca. How are you?
1: I'm good. How are you doing?
0: Better than I deserve. What's up?
1: All right. So I'm going to give you a little pitch. You tell me if you approve, disapprove, or give me advice.
2: Yes, so I love this.
1: So I'm 20 years old. I made $25,000 last year and paid off $13,000 in medical debt that I incurred in that year. So I am very happy with where I'm at financially. However, God has opened some doors for me, and I am planning on attending flight school to become a pilot in the next several months. With that, I have also been offered a different position, which works perfectly with my flight school schedule and everything else, that I will be making $70,000 a year. So flight school, the way that I'm going to do it, is going to cost about $75,000. It is go at my own pace, so I can do it when I can, when I can afford to. So I'm on baby step 4, so I have no debt. My question is, what should I prioritize? Should I prioritize going through school debt-free? Should I prioritize investing for retirement? Should I, you know, so I'll be making approximately $4,800 a month.
0: How old are you?
1: So I'm 20.
0: You're amazing. Well done. I mean, your skills of laying all of this out and thinking all this through are superior. Well done.
1: I very much appreciate that. I've been listening to you for...
0: I think you're going to be a safe pilot. So. I might fly with you.
2: Yeah, I would like to fly. I would like you to fly all of my planes.
0: Yeah, I mean, because I want a pilot that thinks this clearly. So what we have found is the shortest distance between where you are and wealth is debt freedom.
1: Okay.
0: Your most powerful wealth-building tool is your income. The best investment to create a higher income is usable, marketable education. Okay? So, in other words, your return on investment of pouring money into flight school is better than your return on investment in mutual funds.
1: Okay.
0: Does that make sense? Mathematically. Yes. Mathematically it is.
1: Yes.
0: Not philosophically. Really?
1: Yeah. And that's what my thoughts were on it. I have only talked to like one other person, and their advice seems a little bit crazy to me. So, you know,
0: well, if they're in flight school, they probably are a little crazy.
1: No, no, actually, they work in finance for a church, and what they told me to do was put everything that I can into a high yield savings and take out a student loan. Okay. Because,
0: well, if they work in a church, they should try reading the Bible.
2: Oh, shots fired.
0: Where the borrower is slave to the lender.
1: Yeah, it makes sense, and that was my thoughts on it. I just recognize that I've only lived 20 years of life and that I can learn from my elders, so I wanted to make sure that I'm getting
0: You definitely got a couple of elders here, no question about that. But the
2: here's the thing. You're going to have to pay the piper. So... at some point, paying the piper requires a sacrifice. And what we're trying to suggest that you do at 20, are you married?
1: No.
2: Okay, so you're brilliant. You're a hard worker. You're unattached. You're going to have to make a sacrifice. There literally will not be another more perfect time in your life to make a sacrifice than right now.
1: Yeah.
2: I would rather you with time, with not going out to eat, whatever sacrifices you have to make to get this degree and to pay cash for it along the way, string it out until you can just keep funding it. Or here's the other option. You take out a student loan, you go to school, what's flight school? $75,000 plus interest. You're going to meet somebody because you're going to be number one on the market. Then you're going to want to go do this. At some point, you have to make the sacrifice.
0: Yeah. And I don't want you having two kids at 30 paying off this loan.
2: Yeah.
0: Because you're not flying anymore right then.
1: Yeah, and that's kind of my plan on it. And then one more question about that is I also, so of course, long term, I would love to get married. I would love to have kids, all of those things. However, I'm not going to plan my life waiting around for somebody else to kind of show up.
0: Good.
1: So within 4 to 5 years, I wanted to be able to buy a house. So obviously first house at 24 is not going to be a $1 million house with all of the, you know, all the fancy things that nobody actually needs. So if I were to shoot for the $200,000 range in 4 years, 48 months, if I save $833, that would give me a 20% down, or yeah, 20% down payment of $40,000 on
0: no,
1: the house.
0: No.
1: So
0: no.
1: What?
0: No.
1: Uh-oh.
2: I would do that.
0: I want you to go to flight school and pay for it.
1: Okay.
0: As fast as you can. Instead of doing this.
1: Yes.
0: Put all the money on flight school.
2: You're trying to do a couple of humongous things all at the same time, and what you'll end up doing is
0: nothing.
2: Some of them part way or nothing.
1: Okay.
0: Pay cash for flight school as fast as you can. Become a pilot. Increase your income. Use that increased income to pile cash for your house.
1: Okay. So just give it everything I got?
0: Yep.
2: Yes.
1: Just have like the 6 months kind of savings?
0: Cash flow. Cash flow.
2: How long is flight school?
0: As long as it takes.
1: It's as long as it takes. So realistically, I could be done with it in like 18 months. And then, because I'm doing everything that I can online right now and like learning theory before flying. So I'm saving money.
2: Okay, so let's say this. Let's say at 22, you double your income, you get your pilot's license, and you make 150.
0: And you don't have any debt.
2: And you have no debt. By the time you're 24, when you want to buy this house, you'll have way more than $200,000 saved up.
1: Yeah, that's true.
2: Right? And not one person will ever get to tell you what to do, because you'll be in control of whatever you do next.
1: Yeah, that makes sense. I think, I don't know, I'm just so scared of making a mistake that I'm going to pay for later that I just want to, like,
2: Let me free you.
0: When you pay cash, you don't pay for it later.
2: That's right. And 100% chance you're going to make mistakes. Let that one go.
1: Okay.
0: Just don't let one of them be that the aircraft is underfueled.
2: Yes. Keep gas in and don't borrow any money. Those are two big ones. Yeah, yeah. But like, you're gonna make mistakes. That's part of life. The fact that you at 20 are already asking for wisdom from multiple sources tells me
0: when you have more wisdom than most of those sources.
2: Yes, you're so far ahead.
0: Yes, you're. God, if I was 20, my brain didn't even work like that. Looking for the next keg party.
2: That's all. Yeah,
0: it's unbelievable. Yeah,
2: 20-year-old me had no concept
0: of any of that. So you're gonna do great. So I want you to have a realistic expectation of what this flight career is going to look like and what it's going to entail before you invest all the way into that. We haven't talked about that, and I'm assuming you did that because you've done everything else pretty well in this conversation. But what does being a pilot mean to your life? How many hours a week are you working, and what is your actual income year 1, 2, 3, 4, 5? Because you're not going to get hired to fly 747s as soon as you get this degree. As soon as you get through flight school.
2: Oh, so she may not be making 150 first year out.
0: She might not.
2: Yeah.
0: She might not. She might be making less than she could have doing a whole lot of other things.
2: Okay, yeah.
0: So, that's why when you get on the commuter jets, the little tiny ones going American Airlines or something, and you see the person on there and you think, how can a 12-year-old fly this? That's who that is.
2: They're right out of flight school.
0: That's who that is. That's the cheapest possible pilot right then. Yeah, so... sweet little people, and I'm sure they're competent, or American Airlines would not put ourselves at risk with them.
2: Right.
0: However, for old people, when I look and I go, I have socks older than my pilot. Yeah, this scares me.
2: I did that with a physician the other day. Yeah, I walked, I was like,
0: Doctor, what was that?
2: Dookie Hauser.
0: Yeah.
2: Yeah. It's like, I was like, is this like a high school internship?
0: We're like a couple of old man Muppets or something.
2: I'm so old, I know.
0: Not the old man Muppets. Yeah. But yeah, so. Work all that out so you know exactly what you're getting into. But I think you're going to do just fine and pay cash for your school. And as long as whatever you're studying has actual usable utility in the marketplace and causes your income to actually go up, it is a good investment, and it is a better investment than a mutual fund. You, if you're smart and you look in the mirror and you pay cash for it and you buy education that's usable, are more valuable than a mutual fund.

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2: With SRN News, I'm Keith Peters in Washington. Abdul El-Sayed wins the Democrat Senate primary in Michigan, and now his Republican opponent, former Michigan Congressman Mike Rogers, is weighing in. Correspondent Laura Winters reports.
3: It was a narrow victory, Abdul El-Sayed winning by just a point. He calls Congresswoman Haley Stevens and then holds a news conference in Detroit.
4: And we're going to build a movement that reaches out to everybody. I know not everybody's going to agree with me on everything. That's not how this works. But I do know that they agree with me on the need to beat Mike Rogers.
3: And former Michigan Congressman Mike Rogers, who El-Sayed will face in November, issuing a statement saying Abdul isn't just another liberal, he's an extremist. Laura Winters reporting.
2: On Wall Street, the Dow up by 263 points, the Nasdaq dropping 221. This is SRN News.
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0: Welcome back to the Ramsey Show in the Fairwinds Credit Union Studio. Dr. John Deloney, Ramsey Personality, is my co-host today. Michael's in San Diego. Hey, Michael, what's up?
1: Hey, how you doing, Dave? John, I have a question. My wife and I are in debt about $95,000. $22,000 of that is 401k. $25,000 is for a car loan, a 4Runner we are paying. And $48,000 of that is credit card debt. And my question is, should we treat, when it comes to like a plan of attack to get going on the snowball and to pay all this off, should we treat the 401k as normal debt items, and being that those are some of the lower balances, and start paying those off first, or hit the credit cards that are kind of clobbering us with interest every month?
0: We're going to list our debts individually, not by category, individually, smallest to largest. Out of all of these debts, what is your smallest debt?
1: I have two 401k loans, and one of them is $8,000. That's the smallest.
0: So your credit cards are larger than $8,000 each?
1: Yeah, credit card is, one's at $33,000, the other one's $14,000.
0: Okay. All right. So $8,000 is your smallest debt?
1: Correct.
0: Wow. Okay. And it's a 401k loan?
1: Yeah, I have two 401k loans out, one for $14,000, one for $8,000.
0: Gotcha. Okay. And what's your household income?
1: I'm the only one that works. My wife's a stay-at-home mom. Gross income is $148,000 a year. Ooh. Is what I bring home.
0: You made a mess.
1: I'm sorry, that's my gross.
0: Mm-hmm.
1: And
0: yeah,
1: my take home, $7,700 a month.
0: And the $25,000 car,
1: mm-hmm,
0: what's it worth?
1: Probably, I would say around 25, if not, I mean, worst case, probably like just under 22, 20.
0: Somewhere in that
1: neighborhood. I reached out to, okay, yeah, somewhere in that neighborhood, yeah.
0: Okay. I'm going to look at that, and the big thing I want you to do here is for you and your wife to sit down with the Every Dollar Budget app tonight and go through and say, we have to reduce our life to beans and rice. No eating out. No vacations, no nothing. We have made a mess. We make $140,000 a year, and we're freaking broke. We have to change. And the two of you have this together realization and lean into, we're going to have to sacrifice to clean up the mess that we have made so that we can get our lives back. We have given away our life a little bit at a time. One bad decision at a time.
1: Yeah, and this is August is actually our first month using the Every Dollar app.
0: Are you both looking at it?
1: I am primarily. My wife is,
0: that's what
1: I need to get her to wrap her head around it.
0: That's what I was afraid of. I want you to wrap her head around it because we're getting ready to sell her car.
1: Yeah, that one's my car. We own her Highlander. Good. Highlander.
0: What's
1: her
0: Highlander worth?
1: I would assume anywhere from like 18 to 20, maybe. That one's paid off.
0: Yeah, I don't care. Now. Okay.
1: Uh-huh.
0: Everything's on the block right now because everything that we've done up to this point has caused a mess, and we've got to think about undoing a lot of it.
1: Yeah.
0: And so if you had two $5,000 cars right now, I wouldn't be mad.
1: Gotcha.
0: Because you'd have no car payments and a bunch of money thrown at this debt. You've cut up your credit cards and you're in attack mode. Now, I don't think you're going to do that tonight,
1: mm-hmm,
0: but you're not going to do that dragging her and whipping her over the head with an Every Dollar app. She needs to join you in this adventure emotionally.
1: Yeah. And honestly, Dave, her and I have both felt the weight of it, and we actually just got the Together app, so we're putting
0: doing it all, man. I like it. I'm proud of you.
1: Yeah,
0: good. I just want to make sure you do this the right way so you're able to finish it, because you have a really 100%. Hard 2.5 years ahead of you.
1: Yeah.
0: Really hard.
2: How old are your kids?
1: 5 and 7.
0: Yeah.
2: Okay, let me tell you this. The greatest gift you can give those kids right now is to let them walk with you and your wife through this next 2.5 years. Saying no, looking at prices on things, doing things for free outside. You live in one of the most beautiful places in the world. Y'all can do a lot of stuff outside that you don't have to pay for.
1: Mm-hmm.
2: Yeah. But it's going to change your life. But your kids are going to get a ringside seat to feeling their house feel
0: you're
2: less.
0: You're going to end up selling chaotic. One or both cars at some point in this journey, I think.
2: Yeah.
1: Yeah.
0: Okay. Now, back to your original question, because we've got one little final thing. 401k mm-hmm. loans do not allow partial repayment.
1: Correct. Yeah.
0: They only give you a certain amount. Okay. And so what's your mm-hmm. monthly payment on the $8,000 401k?
1: That one is 181 times two. It's deducted out of my paycheck before I get it.
0: Okay. So $360, $362.
1: Yeah,
0: okay.
1: So if you were
0: going to put an extra $500 on that per month, you can't. You have to put it in a savings account until you get to $8,000 and pay it off in one fell swoop, which is not very psychologically satisfying.
1: Mm-hmm. Right.
0: As a matter of fact, it's a little bit dangerous that your very first debt, we're not actually going to pay it off. We're going to save up and pay it off. And that really it scares me for you. You guys are going to have to be super disciplined to actually pull that off.
2: That means you're going to have $6,000 in cash in an account, and something's going to happen to the air conditioner. And
0: you're
2: going to
0: go, no, that's 401k money. It's already gone.
2: It's already spent.
0: You have to pretend like it's not there. It's not for Christmas, and it's not to fix the broken tire. It's not there. It's gone. As if you had paid it on a debt, and you've got to set it aside like that emotionally, and that's, man, it's hard to do. It'd be easier to do it if you'd already done 10 other debts, and you were used to this, but this is your very first one. It's $8,000. Well, you're going to get it pretty quick. I mean, you should get it in 2 or 3 months. It shouldn't take that long, because you're going to have to get after this to the tune of about $3,000 or $4,000 a month. That's what you're going to have to do. And so let's put it at $4,000, and that means you're done with this in 2 months. That's not too bad. But
2: that's selling stuff that maybe your wife has to pick up as a part-time job.
0: You pick up a
2: part-time job.
0: Whatever it takes. But the deeper you sacrifice and the faster you clean this up, Michael, the faster you guys are going to have an awesome life. And that's what we want for you. And this stuff is stolen the lifeblood out of the arithmetic. Because when you pay all these stinking payments, you got no money. And you make $150,000 a year, man. I mean, that's incredible. And you're broke. That's so weird when you say that out loud like that. But I don't want to be there anymore if I'm you. And I think you're making the steps to get there. I want to make sure you take your wife with you and that you follow this stuff exactly. And, hey, if you get in the middle of this thing and you don't know what to do, call us back. We'll help you. We're here. We're not going anywhere.

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3: 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Might not be in all states. John?
4: Oh, sorry. I spaced on you, brother.
3: It's okay.
4: I was making a note here. All right, today's question comes from Peggy in California. My husband and I just paid our house off in San Diego, California. You don't get that line very often.
3: No.
4: So we are completely debt free.
3: That's a lot of money.
4: After we paid off the house, both our credit scores drastically dropped. For years, both my husband and I have been just a few points shy of a perfect score. So why, after paying off the house, did the scores drop so drastically? This drop doesn't bother me so much, but my husband is almost obsessively bothered by the lowered score. I've explained that our scores don't matter since we don't intend on taking on any other loans. Is this logical, or should I be more concerned about getting my score back up? Great question, Peggy.
3: Mm-hmm. Okay. Well, the thing that has to be addressed here is that you and your husband were sold, like most Americans, a lie by the banking community. The lie is that your credit score is an indication that you're doing well financially. That is a lie, and here's the reason that that is a lie. Your credit score is a score that is composed of an algorithm. The algorithm that creates the score has five pieces of input. The thing that creates your credit score is five different things. One is how much debt you have. Two is the type of debt that you have. Three is whether or not you have paid your debt on time, exactly, or early, the whole time. Four is if you have any problems with debt. 100% of the math that creates a FICO score is how you interact with debt only. So I could hand you $1 million and your credit score does not change a point. And yet we would all agree that you were $1 million better off. That's dumb. That we're using a FICO score as a measure of whether we're doing well financially or not. The only way your credit score changes ever is if you interact with debt differently, up or down. And so if you had a near perfect credit score, what that means is you've been borrowing a lot of money, paying it on time for a long time. That credit score being near perfect's probably cost you hundreds of thousands of dollars in interest. It's the only possible way to get an 800. Mathematically, it's a math thing. It's not a philosophical question. It's a math thing. But the philosophical question is that these crooks at the banks have convinced everyone in America that if I have a high credit score, that I'm somehow a smart person. No, it means you're actually a dumb person. It means you have given those crooks at the banks all of your freaking money to get a score that indicates nothing except I played kissy face with the bank. That's all it does. 100%. And so my FICO score, thank you, Jesus, has been zero for a very long time. Why? Because I don't borrow money at all, ever, anywhere, of any kind, any time. The interest rate on my mortgage is zero because I don't have one. The interest rate on my credit cards is zero because I don't have one. And so I have zero FICO score. So here's how dumb the culture is. I'm a multimillionaire. I go down to the local apartment complex. The 26-year-old that works for a person five cities over, who's her corporate boss goober, has told her that she cannot rent someone an apartment at the apartment complex unless they have a good FICO score. I have a zero FICO score. They won't rent me an apartment. I can write a check and buy the whole freaking complex, but I can't rent an apartment there. That's how

0: a dumb butt and asinine the system is. So the measure that your husband should be concerned with is called net worth. Net worth is what you own minus what you owe. You own a really expensive house in San Diego, and you owe nothing on it. You have an incredible net worth. You should be dancing like Snoopy, nose up, feet moving, ears flopping. Yes, I am debt-free, a freaking San Diego house. Baby, baby, baby. Hello. And I don't give a crap what the bank thinks. They're unhappy because you don't give them any more money. So your FICO score went down. That's how that works. So you got what I'm, my point is you got to readjust what you're concerned about. Readjust what you're concerned about. I'm no longer concerned about my FICO score. I make fun of people with a big FICO score. I just did.
1: That's one of my favorite moments I've ever had on this entire show.
0: What's that?
1: I could feel it on you. It was awesome.
0: What, that I'm that pissed about it?
1: No, just, I have the same anger in my spirit, but I could not have said it as clear. You just said it was perfect. It was perfect.
0: Well, I've had 30 years of working on it.
1: Yes, it was perfect. The thing as a mental health guy that I can't stand is that I see so many people struggling to navigate this wild world we've created for ourselves, and in some ways is being imposed on us. And the thing they are trying to hang on to is not freedom. The thing they are trying to hang on to is not peace. The thing they're trying to hang on to is not good relationships. It is this score. And I've seen friend after family member taking call after call of people who are making decisions that are not only a net negative, but a net catastrophe for their life, for this one wild life that we have to live, all in service to propping up this score. And it's so hard to unhook from it. And so the thing I would challenge you guys on is y'all have to come up with a new identity, because your identity has been
0: FICO score.
1: Forget how much money we make. Forget that we live in one of the most beautiful places in the world. Forget that we're crushing and paying off this house. Your identity has never been in peace. It's never been in freedom. It's been in this arbitrary number
0: that the bank gave you.
1: Somebody imposed
0: you
1: on
0: you. You got a tattoo at Bank of America.
1: Yeah, congratulations.
0: It's a bad idea.
1: Congratulations.
0: Yeah, it's a bad idea.
1: So I echo Dave's sentiment. Dance in the streets. You are free. Y'all get to decide what you do next. Not a bank, not a car dealership. Y'all do. Y'all have won. You're free. You have a paid-off house in one of the most desirable places to live on the planet. You won. Celebrate that. Don't lament it. Don't mourn it.
0: Yeah, and don't go take out a car loan to get your FICO score up.
1: Yeah, I mean, just think how madness that is.
0: I mean, this is like... Why do you get a FICO score?
1: We should add
0: why do you take, you know, why do you tell an 18-year-old to get a credit card? Oh, so they can get their FICO score up. Why? So they can get a car loan. Why? So they can get their FICO score up. Why? So they can get a mortgage. Why? So they can get another mortgage. Why? It's like a dog chasing its tail.
1: I think we should have a little thing in the Every Dollar app that says, this is how much you paid this month for that score.
0: Ooh.
1: Because if you calculate, like, I had never considered that until you just said that. Mm. That a high FICO score, a high credit rating, costs you lots and lots and lots of money.
0: It does.
1: And interest.
0: There's no possible other way.
1: So
0: impossible to create a FICO score without paying
1: interest. We have this self-imposed. This is even more rich, Dave. This is worse than a car lease, where they have a depreciating asset that they rent to me for a year. And they charge me for every mile I go over, and then I give it back to them in perfect condition, and then they sell it. So they just offloaded the depreciation to me. This is a better move, where somebody created a score,
0: yeah,
1: and then they create a fee,
0: yeah,
1: that you pay me so I can give you this score, and that fee is all these interest payments you're going to make to me over the next, and me and my friends, over the next 5, 10, 15, 20, 35, 45 years of your life.
0: The name of the organization is Fair Isaac.
1: Incredible. It's rich.

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1: With SRN News, I'm Keith Peters in Washington. A California man who was arrested at President Trump's Los Angeles area golf course was pretending to be part of the security detail preparing for Trump's visit and had a stash of illegal weapons in his car and home. Janine Taley's initial appearance in downtown Los Angeles federal court Wednesday was canceled. Iran and Oman have moved closer to an agreement on the Strait of Hormuz. This comes after President Trump said a deal to reopen the critical waterway could be announced soon. The strait's closure has driven up global fuel prices. Meanwhile, new tensions have emerged in Lebanon as the Israeli military issued the first evacuation warning in weeks for some residents in the south. On Wall Street, the Dow by 263 points. More details at srnnews.com.
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0: One of the biggest mistakes people make is thinking they can skip having a will because they're like young or healthy or they don't own anything or whatever. Hey, a will, everybody dies. A will helps protect your family. It gives clear instructions that can keep your loved ones from having to guess what you wanted during a difficult time. If you're ready to create one, go to mamabearlegal.com. And if you're not sure where to start, text quiz to us, quiz, at 33789. And we'll help you figure out whether you need an attorney or whether Mama Bear Legal Forms has a standard form that'll walk you right through it very inexpensively. But everyone that is 18 years old or older needs a will, period. Period. It's not expensive, and it doesn't take up your whole life to put it together, and it does not increase your chances of dying.
1: I don't want to do a will. I might die.
0: You're going to die. We just don't know when.
2: And by the way, this isn't just an ad for us. When I left Texas and I moved to Tennessee, there was a gap because I had to get a new will. The people I called was Mama Bear Wills just to make sure I had a will, my wife had a will, so that in this transition time before we had to go sit down with an estate planner and do all that nonsense, like that we were, my kids were taken care of. Yeah. Like that's who, this is who I called in my house. Yep. So they're good folks, man.
0: And it's easy.
2: Yeah, it was so
0: it's
2: simple.
0: Really not. It's not, a, it's not, you know, it's like,
1: signing all these papers is troublesome.
0: If it's on DocuSign, it takes about 45 seconds.
2: Yeah.
0: I mean, click, click, click, click, click. Now, if you want to read it all and go to sleep three times, it takes some time. But, I mean, and you need to read your will over. I don't mean that. But I'm talking about this is not, it's not a cumbersome process. It's very set up. MamaBearLegal.com. Megan is in Hartford, Connecticut. Hi, Megan. Welcome to the Ramsey Show.
3: Hi, my husband and I are longtime listeners and doers, so we're excited to talk to you guys.
0: Well, thank you. How can we help?
3: So we wanted to know, how do we capitalize on our budget when our income comes in, like, little by little daily versus, like a regular weekly or bi-weekly, like, lump sum? Should we take money from our emergency fund to kind of build up our account? That way it doesn't continuously get low?
0: No. We don't do okay. That one. So what is your income on an annual basis?
3: On an annual, it's about $80,000.
0: Okay, so we don't have a shortage of income. It's just wacky.
3: No. Exactly.
0: It's coming in from 14 places in 14 directions, and it's just hard to keep up with.
3: It feels like that. We own an LLC, and my husband is a pianist and private music instructor, and so he has about 35 students, so it kind of comes in the student this day or 10
0: oh,
3: students.
0: Wait a minute, wait a minute, wait a minute, wait a minute, wait a minute. That is not your budget. That's the business's budget. That's
3: yes,
0: the problem.
3: Yes.
0: Okay, so let's stop.
3: Yeah.
0: So what he needs to do is the LLC needs its own checking account.
3: We do have that.
0: And 100%, wait a minute, stop. 100% of the fees that he receives go into that checking account. Nothing right. comes out of that checking account that's not a business expense. Other than paying him. Okay?
3: Correct.
0: So if he buys supplies for the business, it comes out of that checking account. You don't buy groceries out of the LLC account. So
3: no,
0: then that
3: account that.
0: Should have some buildup.
3: Mm-hmm.
0: If every time I sold a book, I tried to put it in my budget, I would lose my mind. Instead, it goes into the business account here at Ramsey, and then once a month, you don't want to do that often. You want to do it twice a month in your situation, maybe. But once a month, we run a profit and loss statement on this business, and I know how much I made. Right?
3: Okay.
0: So you need to collect all these little sources of income, all these little students, and throw them into one account. Other than his piano business, do you have an income?
3: Yes. So the $80,000 is the piano business, but he also has a W-2 and a 1099 as well.
0: What's the 1099?
3: That's about $10,000 annually.
0: What is it?
3: Oh, sorry. He's a music director at our church.
0: Okay. All right. So that's self-employed income as well. Honestly, mm-hmm. what I would do is just throw that into the LLC when it comes in.
3: Okay.
0: Now, when we look at the LLC and you look at it every 2 weeks and you say there's, I don't know, I'll make up a number, $5,000 in the account. How much do I need to leave in the account to keep the LLC operating? $1,000, so we can pull $4,000 out. When we pull money out of the LLC to bring it home, maybe once every 2 weeks, You pull out a fourth of that amount and set it aside for taxes because you're supposed to be doing quarterly estimates on this LLC with the IRS. So if I'm pulling out $4,000, I'm going to write a check to me for $3,000 and put it in my personal account and use that for my every dollar budget. I'm going to take $1,000 and I'm going to put it in a separate savings account named taxes. And then once a quarter, I'm going to have the money to pay my quarterly estimate taxes, and I won't get behind with the IRS.
3: Okay.
0: So three or four different pieces moving here. Number one, we're going to put all the money in the LLC. Once every 2 weeks, we're going to pull money out of the LLC, whatever, and leave a small amount in there, just enough to operate, because it doesn't cost him a lot to operate this.
3: Oh, no, not at all.
0: Yeah, and so we just leave $500 in there or whatever, pull everything else out and bring it home, a fourth of which goes away for withholding on yourself as if you were a W-2, okay, so that you got the money to do your quarterly interest, then that amount goes into your taxes, and that's going to be a fairly steady flow of income for your every dollar budget because he usually has approximately the same students every month.
3: Yes.
0: So it's going to be a fairly predictable on a monthly basis then or a biweekly basis. And that's how you'll use your every dollar budget. So the problem is you're running your business out of your hip pocket. And that will drive you crazy. And it's hard to run the business that way well. It's hard to keep your taxes paid well. And you get into all kinds of other stuff. So just open a separate checking account for the LLC. Run the business as if it was someone else's business. And you're that true to the income and the expenses. And then when you get ready to bring home the profit, you calculate how much you need to leave in there.
2: Would you run, and I guess this is just for W-2 folks, but I'm thinking back to when I was a professor, when I was working in higher ed, I'd have my W-2 because I've had my home-based university, but I would teach classes at other places, and I would get 1099s from some of those places. Would you run the W-2 straight into the family checking account?
0: Yes.
2: Because that taxes have already been pulled out of that.
0: That's a completely different subject.
2: Okay.
0: But the 1099s, it's easier. You got to pull taxes out of it.
2: No, I think you're right. I like that.
0: So the way to pull taxes out of it in her case is to form an LLC.
2: Let's do it all at once.
0: But if you're doing three little side hustles and they're 1099, they're not a lot of money.
2: Not
0: I wouldn't screw with all this. I'd just set some money aside in a sinking fund for taxes in your every dollar budget.
2: Yeah.
0: But I mean, if you do four other side hustle gigs or something,
2: sure,
0: freelance things, that's not a big thing. But where you've got she's got like 25 or 30 students.
2: Yeah,
0: I mean, this drive you nuts.
2: Yeah, and because that's 25 or 30 Venmos or checks all dumping in there every other week or every other couple days, plus the 10th. So yeah, keeping it in one place, that seems to be pretty simple because you would always have one place to look for all the numbers.
0: And the side benefit of all this too, not only is your taxes paid, but the other benefit is now you actually have some numbers to look at to see how the business is doing.
2: There you go.
0: You can actually look at what's called a profit and loss statement then and go, oh, this business is making this much profit. But when you mix it in with the groceries, you can't tell.
2: Do you find businesses when they do this and they've either been drawing a salary or not, what's most common? They realize, oh, this business is not doing as well as we thought, or it's doing way better than we thought?
0: I find both.
2: Okay.
0: I find both. Usually, though, there'll be a hint when they call here, like, I can't figure out how to do this. We keep running out of money. The business isn't doing well.
2: It's not doing as great.
0: But in her case, you heard the abundance in the way she asked the question.
2: Yeah.
0: And I'm like, oh, they've got plenty of money. So what's your income? Oh, $80,000. Okay, there's the answer. Business is already doing okay.
2: Doing
0: that's $80,000 worth of piano lessons. That's pretty dadgum good. And so, that's what can happen there. What I find more often than either one of those questions is they're not paying their taxes and they get in trouble.
2: Yep.
0: You look up and you got a $20,000 tax bill from the IRS and you got no money set aside and you didn't pay your quarterly estimates, which will get you an extra penalty.
2: Yeah.

0: Hey guys, George Camel here. So you're thinking about buying or selling your home, and you probably have a million questions. I get it. It's a weird time in the market right now, and where do you go to find weird answers? Usually the internet. 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

0: Antonio, or Antonia, is with us, if I've got that right, in Baton Rouge. Is it Antonia?
1: Antonia, yes.
0: Okay,
1: everyone calls me Tony, though.
0: I got close. All right. How can I help?
1: Well, my Dave side hustle has, over the last 8 years, grown into a business that turns over about $1 million.
0: Whoa.
1: Which seems great, but it seems to cost as much to run it as it does make, and I worry that I'm not doing anything right, and we are surviving, not thriving.
0: Hmm. Okay.
1: I need your help.
0: Okay. And how many team members do you have?
1: 21 part-time.
0: Mm-hmm.
1: Two of us are full-time. And, well, I'm all the time, but you know what that's
0: like. Yeah, you're all the time. Yeah. And who's the other one? Your husband?
1: He has a real job, bless him. Our marketing and scheduler.
0: Okay, and why are all the people part-time?
1: Because the kind of we specialize in employing women who want to work while they've got children at home, so we offer 30 hours a week, 9 to 3:30, so that they can put their kids on the school buses and be home when they get home.
0: Why? Why does that serve your business? I understand it serves their problem, but how does that help you?
1: Three kinds of we do cleaning. So we do residential cleaning. So
0: after six hours,
1: a tired cleaner doesn't make a good cleaner.
0: Okay.
1: So also families have their children coming off the school buses, so they kind of want us gone as well.
0: Okay. Do you have a good accounting system?
1: We use QuickBooks.
0: Yeah, do you have a good accounting system? Do you know what's going on with the money? Like, can you tell me, if you brought in $1 million gross revenue, what was your net taxable income last year?
1: I know what we made after it was 67, so that was after taxes and everything else. That's what we supposedly have in the bank.
0: $67,000.
1: Yeah, I know.
0: Okay, so do you have, so one of two problems is all there could be. One is you're underpriced versus what your labor cost is. Or your administrative something on the side that has nothing to do with the cleaning has gotten out of control. Like you're spending a whole bunch of money on ads or something's gotten out of control.
1: I think we're just not paying attention because I'm so busy working in the business. And we need something, we go get it.
0: Mm-hmm.
1: I mean, trust me, when you clean toilets for a living,
0: I don't think you're not. I know you're working hard. I wasn't questioning that. But here's the thing. There's a couple. I'm going to send you a copy of my latest book called Building a Business You Love. It's the 5 stages of business. The first stage of business is the treadmill stage where you run, and that's you.
1: Yes.
0: You're stuck. It's chaotic. It's out of control. It's rewarding because there's a lot of energy going out, a lot of energy going in. A lot of stuff is happening. But when you get home at night, you flop back on the couch. Your spouse says, "What'd you do today?" And you say, "I have no idea." Right?
1: Are you in my house?
0: Yeah. No, that's standard. It's what I did when I started. Yeah. It's what everyone does when they start. But you've got to get off the treadmill stage. So here's the couple of things you have to do off the treadmill stage. Thing one is your time management of you.
1: Okay.
0: You have to get above this business and look down on it rather than being overwhelmed by it.
1: Right.
0: The waves are crashing in on you, and I want you to climb up in the lifeguard tower and look down on the waves.
1: Yes, sir.
0: And that requires some time management and setting aside some time for you to be running the business instead of the business running you.
1: Right.
0: There's a book called E-Myth by Michael Gerber that I read 25 or 35 years ago, and it's an incredible book. Michael became a friend later. And the thesis of the E-Myth is to learn to work on your business, not just in your business.
1: Gotcha.
0: And that's what you're not doing. You're just working it. This business is running you. You're not running it.
1: Yes.
0: But you, the only reason is because you become successful.
1: Right.
0: But the way to level up and take it to the next stage is start to hire some full-time people who help you run and organize the business and iron the wrinkles out, get the chaos calmed down, and let's get this pricing structure right where we're charging enough to justify the monthly or the hourly rate of these moms that you're employing.
1: Right.
0: And by the way, I think it's very cool that you're able to put those people that need a job to work. That's very neat. And you're going to get a good supply of good human beings with what you're doing there. I think that's cool. And go ahead.
1: We try and pay as much in 30 hours as someone could get in a dead-end job in 40 hours. So
0: well, they're working their tail ends off, and that's very cool. But then you need to charge the customer enough that you make money. $67,000 on a million sucks.
1: Yes, I know.
0: Okay? Needs to be $250,000 on a million.
1: I feel like Rick Moranis feeding themselves to Audrey the plant.
2: And Antonio, let me tell you this. The last university I was at before I came to work here, I did a performance evaluation before I left the university a few months before. It was my annual review. I had one needs improvement. Can I tell you what it was?
1: Go for it.
2: My supervisor, a guy I have high respect for, is a good man, he said, you have to stop running into every burning building. And I said, what do you mean? And he said, you're the leader of all of these folks, you have people that run into burning buildings now. I need you back here looking at the entire operation while something's happening.
0: Yeah, one of the symptoms of the treadmill is you're a fireman.
2: That's right. And here's the thing. My identity was shaped by I'll run into any burning building.
1: Right.
2: And I had to change my identity to I'm going to love the people running into those buildings well and make sure they're all right. And that was a switch for me, right?
0: It's called leadership.
2: Yeah. And so you probably love the activity, the action, getting there, even scrubbing a toilet every now and then. You like meeting with those women, right? You love that. That's not your job anymore.
1: No.
2: Now your job is making sure this whole ship keeps going.
0: Yeah. So you're at a normal metamorphosis of a business. But you're going to stay there, and you're going to kill yourself, and you're going to burn out if you don't level up. Because while you can get to the treadmill stage, you cannot maintain it indefinitely. You cannot run on this treadmill the way you're running 5 years from now and make $67,000 on a million. You're going to hit a wall. You're going to mess up. Something's going to lose $67,000, and you're going to wish you'd never done this thing. So you've got to level up, get above it, put some administrative things in place, some leadership things in place, iron the wrinkles out, get the P&L going, and raise your stinking prices. And let's get this thing going. I'd rather you make $950,000 instead of a million, and go ahead and make about $200,000 profit on that. That'd make me a lot happier. I'm not worried about your gross. I'm worried about your net. This is not a hobby. Net is what matters. So,
2: and if out of the kindness of your heart, and that's really what this is, you want to take care of a certain type of employee, which you've selected. I love it. And you have in your head, I'm going to pay them 40 hours wages for 30 hours a week. You're allowed to do that as a boss. But if you go out of business, all of them are unemployed. And so sometimes saying, I would love to be able to pay them 40 hours for only 30 hours, but I can do 31 hours instead of 30 because I need to keep this whole thing moving. Sometimes the longer term lens on this is I've got to think of all of us keeping this thing going, not what I can do right this second. Does that make sense?
0: It could be, and it could be that what happens oftentimes when we're coaching small businesses, we find this, and I remember this. When you need revenue, you take everybody.
2: Yeah.
0: And so you end up with these high-maintenance customers that 2% of your customers burn up 98% of your energy because they're idiots.
2: Oh, so her getting above the business and looking down might be, I'm gonna fire 10 clients.
0: And, well, the way I'm going to fire them is I'm going to raise my prices.
2: Ah,
0: and they're
2: going to
0: quit.
2: Yeah.
0: So, because the juice ain't worth the squeeze for this guy. He's driving me nuts.
2: And those 10% might.
0: But when you're first building, you're like, I have to take everybody. I got it. But all business is good business. And that's not true. Because 2% of the public should be institutionalized. And so, you just have to look and go, there's 2% of you people I don't want as customers. Y'all drive me nuts.
2: 2% is pretty generous.
0: Yeah, that's pretty nice. But that's what we called them. We used to call them 2%ers.
2: There's a great comedian who said, I don't buy the employment rates in this country. I guarantee you. He's like, I travel the country. 96% of this country is not employable. About 15% is.

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4: With SRN News, I'm Keith Peters in Washington. Abdul El Sayed, an insurgent former public health official who harnessed Democratic frustration with the party establishment, narrowly defeated Congresswoman Haley Stevens in Michigan's U.S. Senate primary, setting up a crucial test for leftist progressives in a key battleground state. Senate Majority Leader John Thune says he's looking forward to the general election in Michigan after Democrats nominated El Sayed, who will face off against Republican Mike Rogers.
5: I think it's a great contrast. Rogers is a great candidate, very experienced, ran last time, learned a lot, and I think is running a terrific campaign, and fortunately benefited this time from not having to have a divisive primary like what happened in his last race.
4: This is SRN News.
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0: Welcome back to the Ramsey Show in the Fair Winds Credit Union Studio. Dr. John Deloney is my co-host today. I'm Dave Ramsey. Michelle is in Los Angeles. Hi, Michelle. How are you?
1: Hi, Dave and John. I'm good. How are you?
0: Better than we deserve. What's up?
1: I first just want to say thank you for your ministry. You've really changed my outlook on money, and I appreciate it so much.
0: Thank you.
1: I'll jump right to my question. My husband and I have a daughter. She's 5. She has autism. She's not exactly severe, but she's still considered nonverbal at this point. She's pretty awesome. She's made a lot of progress in the last 2 years, but I was wondering, in addition to following the baby steps, what are some steps we can take to help plan for her financial future? I know you mentioned special needs trust just in segments I've listened to, but I was wondering if you could elaborate on that.
0: Sure.
1: And what you would do if you woke up in my shoes.
0: Sure. Well, first and foremost, there's only one or a couple of little moves that you're going to make that are different. Everything else is the best, and the highest and best thing you can do is just become wealthy using the baby steps, because then that wealth can be left to her to take care of her. It's that simple.
1: Right.
0: Okay. Now, a special needs trust needs to be a part of your will, and the special needs trust will be formed upon the death of both you and your husband.
1: Okay.
0: So that takes care of the child in the event of the death of the parents. Okay. And this child is, the difference is the child's not going to need care till 18. She's maybe, we don't know yet, but she might need care her whole life.
1: Right. That's the tricky part. We just don't really know yet.
0: Yeah. Yeah. So I've got a really, really good friend I had lunch with today who has a 35-year-old Downs son who lives with them and will his whole life. And he's a wonderful guy. But he's going to be with mom and dad his whole life. And so he has set up a trust like we're talking about. Okay. Now, a special needs trust activates upon the death of both of the parents. It's not formed until then. And then money needs to be in that trust that the income off of that investment will take care of this child for life. Okay?
1: Okay.
0: So as an example, let's just make up a number. Okay? We want to make sure that $80,000 is going to go to this child a year to take care of them. I just made up a number. That might be too much. It might not be enough. Okay. But if we needed that, then we'd need $1 million to go into investments, because that's 8% on $1 million. And if $1 million is invested in mutual funds and it's making 12 and you're pulling off 8, it will run forever. Infinite.
1: Right.
0: Because you're not pulling off as much. You're not touching the principal. Okay. You're just pulling off 8% and it's making 12 on average. Okay.
1: The golden eggs.
0: Yeah, exactly. Same thing we talk about with your retirement and other things, but this has to run in perpetuation because it has to run the length of the child's life, not just until they're 18, okay, and not just until the spouse dies. This is not what we're dealing with. So this has to run a lot longer, so it has to be very secure. So until you have $1 million in mutual funds to leave into the trust, you buy term life insurance.
1: Okay, we did that.
0: That the beneficiary is the special needs trust.
1: Oh, okay.
0: And you give the child's name. We'll call her Ann. Okay, so Ann's special needs trust is the beneficiary of $1 million term life policy until I have $1 million to put in there.
1: Okay.
0: And you'll have $1 million.
1: Do I need a lawyer to set up a special needs trust?
0: I'm sorry?
1: Do I need a lawyer to set up a special needs trust?
0: You can do it at Mama Bear Legal Forms if you want, or you can get a lawyer to do it. But again, you're not actually setting it up. You're setting up for it to be set up if both of you die.
1: Oh, okay.
0: It only starts when both of you die.
1: Okay.
0: And then the next...
1: That makes sense, actually. I'm glad I called.
0: Now, the next piece of it, then, is you have to name a trustee that's going to manage the money. And in the trust, you can dictate how the money's to be managed. So we had a similar thing for our children when they were minors that expired when they were no longer minors, okay? Called it just a family trust. Upon our death, the family trust was going to be formed, and I named the trustee to manage the money. And in that trust, I said it's to be invested in the 4 types of mutual funds that we talk about on Ramsey, okay? And I had term life insurance funding it until I had enough money to fund it, and then I canceled the term life insurance because there's that much money in my 401k or whatever, all right?
1: Right.
0: And so if you've got $1 million in your 401k, you can name the beneficiary on your 401k. Actually, it'd be the secondary beneficiary. The primary beneficiary would be your spouse. The secondary beneficiary upon the death of you and your spouse would be Ann's trust.
1: Okay, so first husband, then...
0: Yeah, because you don't... Until both of you die, there is no special needs trust. It doesn't exist.
1: Right.
0: It's just authorized.
1: Okay.
0: And that's all. And so, but the trick is funding it with term life until you can fund it with real money out of your retirement or whatever else you want to. Because honestly, if you have three other children... Ann, we're going to call her, is going to get all the money until Ann has enough money before the kids get any, the other kids get any. And
1: yeah,
0: that's
1: I was wondering
0: fair.
1: About that, too. Okay.
0: That's
1: okay.
0: Fair. Because they're able to go earn their life, earn a living, and we're going to take care of their sister.
1: Right.
0: That's fine.
1: That makes sense.
0: Yeah. We don't have to give everybody a third and Ann not have enough. That's not okay. You know, that's not what we're doing. So, anyway, but all of this activates upon both of your deaths. So by term life insurance, name the name of her trust as the beneficiary. Pick a trustee in the trust. Tell the trustee what you want the money, how you want it invested. Otherwise, they'll put it in a stupid CD.
1: Yeah, no CD.
0: And then it's going to eat your lunch. It's going to eat itself out from the inside, okay, because it won't have enough money coming in to take care of her. All right, and so you've got to be invested at a good enough rate that you can pull off the amount that you're planning to pull off, okay? So set that up, and then the secondary piece is who's going to be her guardian. It doesn't have to be the same person that's watching the money. As a matter of fact, it's kind of cool if it's not the same person.
1: Okay, I hadn't thought about that, okay.
0: If the caretaker also has the purse string, sometimes it gets weird.
1: Yeah, messy.
0: Yeah. Yeah, they start justifying and rationalizing and all these things. And so
1: we had an aunt and uncle
0: that would take care of our minor children, and then we had another person that was going to take care of the money, and they were directed to send that aunt and uncle effectively child support out of the money.
1: Oh.
0: Okay? Every month. And so the guardian has a guaranteed income to take care of Ann. So,
1: okay.
0: And they don't have to worry about investing. They just got to take care of Ann.
1: Okay. That makes sense.
0: Yeah. You're a great mom.
2: Yeah.
1: Oh, thank you.
0: The number of people that even think about how to do this stuff is really close to zero. I'm very proud of you. Congratulations. But it does activate a different parenting gear when you have one that needs some extra help.
2: Yeah. Yeah.
0: Powerful stuff.

0: Hey guys, George here. I love the movies Angel makes because they always deliver great entertainment. And I want to tell you about their newest movie coming out August 14th, The Brink of War. It's a historical drama about the 1986 summit in Iceland, when President Reagan and Soviet leader Gorbachev faced each other in the height of the Cold War with the fate of the world on the line. It's got Jeff Daniels in it, Jared Harris, J.K. 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

0: Muted by TikTok or Reddit. It has actual common sense in there from one of us. 3 years of this show dumped in there, transcripts. All the books we've written dumped in there. All the thousands of articles on our website on different money issues, all dumped in there. It can answer your question in a uniquely Ramsey way, and no one else can. And it's free. If you want to ask your question from Ask Ramsey, the awesome free AI tool loaded with only Ramsey answers, you can do that at Ramsey Solutions, or you can click the link in the description. Go check it out. It's pretty stinking cool. The only thing, I do want them to get it where it's a little more smart aleck. Got a little more sarcasm.
1: Yeah, I think they've dialed that back a bit.
0: Yeah, it just doesn't feel like me. Oh, it's not just me.
1: You should be able to push a button. Like, who do you want to respond to your answer?
0: You know, my brightest technology invention is, I think you should be able to change Siri's voice to your wife's voice.
1: Why?
0: So when you're getting directions going down the road, it feels authentic.
1: No. I like a gentle British woman saying, encouraging me to turn, not my wife grabbing the side of the car going, turn!
0: They're the same thing.
1: You're nuts.
0: Brenda's in Houston. Hey, Brenda, what's up?
2: Hi, how are y'all doing?
0: Way better than we deserve. Well, how can we help?
2: We have four married adult children, and they, one of our daughters wants little to do with us anymore, and she has asked us not to contact her.
0: Why?
2: I'm not sure.
0: Yeah, you are.
2: I'm not sure if she's, well, I think she blames us for some stuff. There was some abuse in her marriage, and she's getting divorced, and it's, now there's blaming us.
0: Okay. All right.
2: So, I don't know what all's going on there.
0: Gotcha. I understand.
2: So anyway, our hope is that she will want to be part of our family again.
0: Mm-hmm.
2: And so we're revising our wills, mm-hmm. and our wish is that she would get her portion of the inheritance. But right now, I don't want to give her anything because she's pretty much left.
0: Mm-hmm.
2: So my question is, do we put conditions that she would need to meet to access her portion of the inheritance? I don't want to write her out, but I do want some conditions on it. And I don't want her siblings to have to decide.
0: No, I would not have them deciding anything.
2: No.
0: That's not fair. It's not fair to them.
2: Correct.
0: They become the bad guy then, and she's good at naming other people as bad guys. We already know that. So
2: right.
0: I think I want to reframe the discussion.
2: Okay.
0: This feels like that she lost her birthright, and that is not the case. Because when you decide what you decide to do with the money that you own, you are in zero way ethically, morally, or spiritually obligated to leave it to your children. It's your money. They have zero moral, ethical, or spiritual rights to your money. All of them. Not just the one that's astray.
2: Okay.
0: Let's start with that. They don't have any rights.
2: Okay.
0: So you're not able to punish them, and this feels like your feelings are hurt, and they should be hurt. I hear the pain in your voice, and there should be pain there, because an adult kid who's misbehaving at this level, it hurts for their mom and their dad.
2: Yes.
0: And I don't want you to do this out of emotion or punishment. Instead, what I would do, and what I have done with our will, is that I am not leaving you my money to, because you're entitled to it. I'm leaving it to you because I think you're the best possible manager of God's provision. And if the way that you treat your siblings or the way you treat your parents is an indicator that you're not a person of character, then you are disqualified as someone who I'm going to leave God's money to manage. I'm managing it for God. I don't think God wants me to let his money be managed by someone who's out of control. That's not punishment. That's stewardship.
2: Correct.
0: And that's a different emotion. It's reacting out of a different set of emotions. So it could be that, let's say, the kid was doing heroin. Okay? Well, you can't leave.

0: a heroin addict $1 million, it'll kill them because they will go buy a whole bunch of heroin and overdose.
1: Correct.
0: So we're doing them a favor. It's an act of love to not leave someone who's got character issues a big pile of money, because it magnifies their character issues. Okay? And so it's not like, well, you don't call me at Christmas time and you never call me on Mother's Day, so I'm cutting you out of the will. That's a way different discussion. And I really wouldn't frame it that way in your mind for your mental health. I would just say, I'm leaving the money to the people that I can trust are going to manage it in a way that I will be proud of. And someday, if you're back in our lives, we'll change the will again. But I wouldn't leave any provision for her to be back in until you put her back in while you're alive.
1: That just sounds wrong.
0: Why?
1: It
0: sounds wrong to you because you think she's entitled to money. I don't think she's entitled to a freaking dime. And I don't think your other three kids are entitled to a freaking dime. It's your choice.
1: Yes.
0: They're not entitled. You're operating from a framework that you're morally reprehensible if you don't leave your children money. That is not true. Now, I actually am leaving my kids almost all of our money. But they're all functioning, high-functioning, spiritual, character-filled people.
1: Okay, so am I hearing you correct where I don't put her in it at all?
0: I would not put her in it at all until she changes, and then I would change the will.
1: Okay.
0: Because otherwise someone else is going to have to administer your punishment after you're gone.
1: What if it was more like she had to have a job, she had to be doing the baby steps, where it wasn't really a character thing?
0: Well, it's a character thing when you cut your parents out.
1: Yes,
0: and then you want their money.
1: I agree.
0: You know, if you won't talk to me, you lose the right to my money. Hello. That's pretty simple. For me to leave you money and you won't talk to me is a fairly inconsistent construction. I mean, that's weird. But you have a broken heart as a mother.
1: I do.
0: And I don't want you to function from that broken heart. I want you to reset the framework on this. John, help me here, please.
2: Yeah, the only thing I would add is, I think it's important for you and for your husband to be reflective. When your daughter said, I'm going through this bad divorce, and for whatever reason, let's frame it negatively because we're going to be on your side on this call. She's just kind of spun out, and she's trying to blame anybody and everybody for her misfortune and her broken relationship. And she said, I don't want y'all in my life. This is all your fault. I'm out. In that pain and heartbreak, if your first thought to reestablish your footing was, well, then I'm taking you out of my will, I'm going to find a way to hurt you back, as a parent, I would challenge both of us on that impulse. You get what I'm saying? Because that impulse is, that the impulse to try to go feel big and strong again, like to regain our footing, it's all that's doing is taking a giant step over the chasm that is grief. That my daughter doesn't want to have a relationship with me right now for whatever reason.
0: Yeah.
2: Dave's right. Nobody's, if you gave all of your money to a local homeless shelter, that you, like, your kids couldn't say, my parents are terrible people. They could say, oh, we really wanted that money, or we were hoping to get it. Sure. But you'd be doing what you wanted to do with your money. And so Dave's right. You're not in debt to your kids. Right. And if you want to set stipulations for who gets your money, you get to do that.

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1: With SRN News, I'm Jason Walker. Ukrainian President Volodymyr Zelensky says the latest Russian missile and drone attacks killing at least 17 people, 44 others wounded. A number of those are believed to be children. Abdul El-Sayed has won Michigan's Democratic nomination for U.S. Senate in a victory that for the party's extreme left wing in a battleground state. El-Sayed narrowly defeated U.S. Representative Haley Stevens. He will now face Republican Mike Rogers in November. Stocks holding close to their records on Wall Street Wednesday, and oil prices relatively steady. The S&P 500 fell 13 points on the day. Dow Industrials gained 263. The NASDAQ was down 231. Brent crude a little changed at $79 a barrel. SRN News.
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0: So one of the icons on one of the national treasures on the stage of history that developed what we now call the self-improvement movement or whatever, motivational speakers, one of the very first that received rock star status was a guy named Zig Ziglar. And if you've never heard Zig Ziglar, you should look him up immediately and start watching and listening to Zig Ziglar. If you're my age, he was, you know, the equivalent literally of the Beatles, but in that world, you know, it was absolutely incredible. And many years ago, my friend, a guy who became my friend, Tom Ziglar, picked up the phone and called Nashville, living in Dallas, and said, "Hey, I don't know if you guys have ever heard of Zig Ziglar, but he and my mom listen to the Dave Ramsey show every day. And if Dave's ever down here, they'd like to have dinner with him." And I'm like, "I'll be there tomorrow." And because to get to meet, you know, this iconic figure was incredible. So we went down, and I think you were with us. I'm pretty sure, and one of your sisters and your mom was with us. And we go to this little Italian joint in a strip center.
1: Yes.
0: And it was Zig's favorite restaurant. It wasn't much of a restaurant.
1: No, it was. Mom and Dad loved that place.
0: Actually, the food was good. The food was good. It was not fancy.
1: You would not know that that was a place to go.
0: No, no, it was not the place to go, and I wouldn't have thought it would have been where I would have met a childhood icon. And that began a friendship between Tom and I and Zig and I and your sisters and I, and because I had been following his material since I was young. Mom and Dad were in the real estate business growing up, and then I had the pleasure of interviewing Zig about 20 years ago, long form, when he turned 80, on one of our stages, and we taped that. I hadn't watched it in almost 20 years, and I pulled it up and watched it knowing you guys were coming up here, and it still sings. The old hits, they still play.
1: That's right. You know, truth never changes.
0: Yeah, it's pretty incredible. So Tom and his sisters got in touch with me, and Zig's 100th birthday, he passed away a few years ago, his 100th birthday is coming up this fall, and they asked if we could use the Ramsey Event Center to have a huge event with a lot of speakers, a lot of today's best speakers. Brian Buffini and I are among them that are going to be speaking at this event October the 16th, and we're furnishing the venue, and the Ziglar organization is doing the event, of course, but it's absolutely going to be incredible. We're excited about it, Tom. Thanks for helping us.
1: Yeah.
0: Thanks for letting us be the host, I guess.
1: I mean, what a blessing. We've got 13 speakers who've had a huge impact in their own right, and they all have one thing in common, and that is that Zig Ziglar, his message, his philosophy inspired them in some way to go into their market and make a difference. And so that's what we're going to be talking about.
0: Well, I've stole so many of his sayings, and I used to credit him, and then I quit at some point, and I thought they were mine. And but then the others, I actually do remember most of them as his, but I have to go back and I go, I forgot that that was his. And it just, I had listened to his tapes over and over and over and over again. It was just ingrained into my brain to say that phrase. Absolutely incredible. So if you've ever heard of The Power of Positive Thinking or Goal Setting or Salesmanship, See You at the Top was his largest book. It was absolutely incredible. And again, we're honored to have this event here. I did have our team pull a couple of clips from that 20-year-old interview. It's only the constant student who is preparing for the future. By the time you get out of college, the information that you learned is obsolete because the world is moving too fast. That's what he said 20 years ago. Boy, how much more true is that
2: prophetic
0: today?
2: Prophetic now.
0: Yeah. Look, fire that clip. Let's watch it.
3: The educated person of today is prepared for a world that no longer exists. It's only the constant student who is preparing for the future.
0: Say that again.
3: It's only the constant student who is preparing for the future. You've got to keep on learning. Incidentally, that also dramatically increases your creativity, because the more you know about anything, then you learn something brand new about it. All of a sudden, a creative idea comes out of that. And when that happens, that's when your value to your family and to yourself and to the company that's working you or employing you really grows.
0: Constant learning. And he did. He always had a book. And he used to say, one of his funny sayings that I have quoted him on, is he said, "I get up every morning, I read the Bible, I read the newspaper so I can tell what both sides are doing."
1: Every day.
0: And he said, I always take notes, And one of the most intimidating things was I had about 6,000 people in an arena in Dallas, and he and Miss Jane came to the event, and he sat in the third row while I'm speaking for several hours and took notes. The Zig Ziglar. I mean, that's like you playing guitar in front of Peter Frampton, okay?
2: Yeah, and he's taking pictures of
0: and he's watching how you do it. Yeah,
2: how I move my hands.
0: I can't even breathe up there. I'm like the Zig Ziglar. I just, why don't you come up here and do this? I mean, it was incredible. And so humble and fun, a man of faith and bold with his faith. He told me one night, we were laughing and cutting up. He said, "Dave, you know, if people ask me what I would be if I wasn't a Baptist." And I said, "Well, what was that?" And he said, "I'd be ashamed." It was so awesome. All right, let's play this next one, because I think this was even more germane about people skills, because it's still 20 years ago he's saying this. And in the middle of AI, listen to this quote.
4: In today's high-tech environment, out there in the marketplace, what do you think are the most important skills that people need to be able to win?
3: I believe regardless of what your profession is and what you're doing, I believe with all my heart that your people skills take front and center beyond any doubt at all about it. If you can get along with people, and when I'm talking about that, I'm talking about in the marketplace, but I'm also talking about the home and in the community, because 80% of all the counseling is because of relationship difficulties, you know, a parent, a child, teacher, student, husband, wife, and so forth. And in the marketplace and in the community, how many of us have enough friends? How many of us really are cognizant of the fact that we need people if we're going to be a complete person ourselves?
0: John, that's right up. That's singing your tune.
2: That, I mean, I was just reading an article this morning about a business in California that is the managing owner is AI. It's an AI agent. And it has human employees, but it's an AI agent. And when my son, who's 16, sits down and says, "Dad, like, are there going to be any jobs for me? What do I study in college?" The thing I always come back to is what Zig just said 20 years ago. If you can connect with people and you can help people exhale when they're in your presence, when you're a net joy to human beings, that's the best shot you got.
1: Absolutely. I asked AI a question. I said, imagine if 10 years from now, robots and AI can do everything better than humans can when it comes to work. What should we start teaching our kids today so they can thrive 10 years from now? And it's this wisdom that Ramsey teaches, that Zig Ziglar taught. And it's really, it's just truth paraphrased from God's word. In a way, I heard a great saying, you know, great preachers, they tell a timeless message in a timely way. And people need wisdom now. They need truth now. There's a lot of knowledge on AI, but there's not wisdom. And the truth is hidden, right? Yeah.
0: And the people skills, the ability to connect with humans so that wisdom can be transferred, is it's vital for anything. And, you know, one of the things that the technology generation struggles with is relational issues.
1: That's right.
0: And loneliness, because whether they're disconnected. And so solving those two things for you. If you're 23, you know, I can teach you a lot of stuff, but if I can teach you to work with people, you'll be okay.
1: Yep.
0: And you teach your character, you'll be okay. And teach you to have friends, like John talks about all the time. You know, this loneliness epidemic we have in our culture today. Sure. And, you know, pushing that aside. And it just blew my mind when I'm watching that and going, that's 20-year-old information. And he was 80 sitting there doing that. That's crazy. Tom, honor to call you my friend. And we're looking forward to October the 16th. How do they get tickets right quick?
1: Go to Ziglar100.com. And we've got a special. We've got a Ramsey code. So you put in Ramsey50 when you go to Ziglar100.com, and it will save you $50. 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So we're doing that for all of our Ramsey listeners. So
0: buy one, get one free. 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Right. 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

0: Our scripture of the day, Proverbs 16:11. A just balance and scales are the Lord's. All the weights in the bag are His work. Les Brown says, wanting something is not enough. You must be hungry for it. Your motivation must be absolutely compelling in order to overcome the obstacles that will invariably come your way. I remember watching his videos back when we watched Ziggs too, and he'd say, you gotta be hungry. You gotta be hungry. He's a lot of fun.
1: Dude, that guy, I would have loved to have seen him live.
0: Zig?
1: Zig and...
0: Well, Les is alive.
1: Yeah. Oh, he is?
0: Yeah.
1: Does he still do events?
0: Yeah, yeah. They're out there somewhere. But, I mean, he's got to be in his
1: 80s. I need to go catch a Les Brown event.
0: Yeah, he actually did an introduction for me one time when I was in L.A.
1: Yeah.
0: Yeah, he was... and he was married to somebody, like some famous artist at some point. It was amazing. But anyway, he had a great career. And Les was fun. He was part of that old group, though, with Zig, that whole gang. Tony is with us in Detroit, Michigan. Hey, Tony, what's up?
2: Hey, Dave, what's going on? Thanks for taking my call.
0: Sure.
2: So I'm on a baby step one with no savings. I live at home with my parents. I have about $47,000 in debt. I have a video production company business, and that income is not consistent or enough. I work at a gym overnight. My question is, should I get a second job for steady income, or focus on landing better contracts?
0: How old are you?
2: 28.
0: Okay. How long have you been working the video business?
2: It's been about two years.
0: And what will be your income from the video business, net profit taxable for the year?
2: For this year or for like
0: for this year, for 2026, when we end the year and I look at your books and I say, here's what you spent and here's what you made and there's your net profit, what's it going to say?
2: It's going to be under 10K. Last year we did
0: under 10K.
2: Yeah, we did 56,000 last year, and then this year is just like, this year is pretty much like, it's not going great this year.
0: Okay. Well, you definitely need a new job.
1: Not a second job. Yeah,
0: this is at best a side hustle.
2: Mm-hmm.
0: I mean, it's $10,000. That's $800 a month. That's starvation.
2: Mm-hmm.
0: Yeah. I mean, you know that, right? I'm not telling you something you didn't understand. That's not light. The light's not coming on. You already knew this, right?
2: Mm-hmm. Yeah, I just thought that. I just figured, you know.
0: Yeah,
2: I did great last year.
0: Well, what did you make last year in profit?
2: Well, it was low, but I just knew I could make it was the thing. You know, I started it. I was like, okay, I can make it, but I didn't profit a ton.
0: You haven't made it.
1: What is this?
0: If you were a business unit at Ramsey, we would close you.
2: Right.
1: What is this dream of being a small business owner, of being a videographer? What is this dream costing you in terms of living any sort of semblance of a good life?
0: You have no income and you live with your parents.
2: Right.
1: Yeah.
2: Right.
1: You're stressed.
2: Costing me a lot.
1: You're exhausted.
0: Yeah.
1: You look in the mirror and you don't feel proud of who you see staring back at you. It's costing you everything, brother.
0: I want you to keep working on this dream, but meantime, I want you to earn a full-time 28-year-old person's income of $70,000 a year during the day. And I want you to work on this dream at night and on weekends until you get it figured out, because you don't have it figured out yet how to make money out of this. I don't know enough about the business to say, do these three things and suddenly you'll be profitable. I would be stupid to step into that. But I can tell you that the video world... anything that produces audio or video or written content has dramatically changed in the last 24 months, and it's going to change 1,000% more in the next 24 months. Because as you know, Tony, and I don't know as much about it as you do, but the technology is moving so fast and getting so cheap, so quick. The stuff that we used to pay $40,000 for a camera to produce, you can do with an iPhone now.
2: Mm-hmm.
0: And we do around here. We've got some $40,000 cameras, and we've got some iPhones, and we got some $2,500 cameras that are better than the $40,000 cameras, because that stuff is moving that fast. And so I'm the guy writing the checks. It's only part of the business I understand. But you know, it is moving in this current world. It's a technology-based business. And, you know, the big discussion among the filmmakers and all our video people all through the building right now is how much of Odyssey was done, you know, and it's the biggest thing out there, and how much of it was done high-quality film but on the cheap. Mm. It's scary.
1: Yeah.
0: Wild. And so, and it's busting out. I mean, it's all kinds of records at the box office. So, I don't know what I'm talking about, except I do know I'm talking to a 28-year-old guy who's been making $10,000 and lives with his mom.
1: Yeah.
0: And so you've got to change that for your sake. And then can you go back and start again and reset in a different technology viewpoint and what it is you're trying to provide and what is the service you're providing? Is it now antiquated? Because if it's 5 years old, it's antiquated.
1: Or if what you really want to do is to make movies or to make short films and you want to stay in this business, you might have to start filming weddings or you might have to start filming birthday parties or you might like it. It's you're going to have to expand this picture of what
0: you
1: want
0: to
1: do to make an income. Yeah.
0: Yeah. You don't have the, you know, Mike Rowe and I talk about this all the time. You can't just follow your passion.
1: No. It's one of the worst pieces of advice.
0: Yeah. Follow your passion.
1: Our generation.
0: You'll end up doing exactly where Tony is. You don't want to follow your passion. Okay. You've got to use some stinking common sense about this. And so, because your dream will turn into a nightmare. Because you look up and you go, where'd that 5 years of my life go? And what could I have done with that time, the lost opportunity of that time and all that stuff? Daniel is with us in Jackson, Mississippi. Hey, Daniel, what's up?
3: Hey, y'all. Thank you for taking my call. It's such an honor to get to talk to you, too. When I went through Financial Peace University, I was a loan officer, so that was an entire vibe. I just wanted to put that out there.
1: Hey, I'm so sorry. On the planet's a banker. And
3: I don't think even Deloney could save me from that vibe.
1: No, man. My best friend in the world's a banker, and we go round and round. So I'm glad you're here, man.
0: How can we help?
3: So Mark, I have one question in three parts, if that makes sense. So my 2-year-old daughter, through Christmas, birthday, baby shower before she was born, has accumulated $700 total. So my wife and I are wanting to know what should we do with this money? A, when should we give it to her? Part B, and then part C, how do we teach a child about money? Because we have no idea how to do that with a child. So I kind of wanted to ask those three questions as part of the one bigger question.
0: I'm short on time, so I'm going to machine gun you. But I'm going to send you a copy of Rachel and I's book, her first number one bestseller, called Smart Money, Smart Kids, that answers your questions. Okay? But there's four things you got to teach a kid. And there's the same four things adults have to do. They have to learn to work, save, give, and enjoy money. And they should always be doing all four, age appropriately. When you're 2, we don't send you to the salt mines. But we will ask you to pick up 2 toys. We pick up 18, and we call you the best room cleaner on the planet. That's when you're 2. But you still associate work, and you get a dollar when the room is clean. You still associate work with money. And I meet 52-year-olds who don't associate work with money yet. So work, spend, save, and give. That's the thing. And Rachel always says, and she said it in that book, more is caught than taught. If you suck with handling money, you're out of control. Your money is chaotic. You guys fight about money. Money's going to be a source of pain for this child. But if mom and dad are in control, they live a disciplined life, they enjoy money, they save money, they give money, and the child witnesses all of that and witnesses cooperation between mom and dad, the child will grow up to do what they saw. And the proof of that is every time you open your mouth towards your child today, your father comes out of your mouth. Happens to every one of us. That puts this hour of the Ramsey Show in the books. We'll be back with you before you know it. In the meantime, remember, there's ultimately only one way to financial peace, and that's to walk daily with the Prince of Peace, Christ Jesus.

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3: With SRN News, I'm Jason Walker. Authorities say a man arrested at President Trump's L.A. golf course pleading not guilty.
4: The Los Angeles County Sheriff's Department says 38-year-old Janine John Taylor was taking photos and video and had a 16-round magazine with ammunition in his pocket. Authorities recovered a loaded pistol in his car. Taylor was arrested Sunday after appearing to monitor security preparations at Trump National Golf Course 2 days before the president's fundraiser there. Investigators searched Taylor's home in Downey, California, and found several firearms, magazines and ammunition, body armor, and a notebook that contains what authorities describe as concerning statements. I'm Mike Hempen.
3: Abdul El-Sayed has won Michigan's Democratic nomination for U.S. Senate. He'll be taking on Mike Rogers in November. This is SRN News.
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24: In terms of thinking about the role, overseeing the investment teams and investment strategies is a big part of what I do as Chief Investment Officer. I like to, you know, I'm using the analogy of like, I like to be the Rick Rubin in the room of really talented professionals. Provide an environment by which they can do their best work and then get the hell out of the way. 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You have to work with their process, how and why they make decisions as individuals and teams of individuals. Make sure that their priorities align with our clients and the firm overall. 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And you pointed out, you know, designing incentives, designing culture, reinforcing behavior is a big part of all of that. So that's one big part of my job, you know, also interfacing with clients, both private wealth clients and institutional clients, strategy for the firm, internal strategy, corporate development, but also M&A and new deployment of acquisition of different strategies, products and launching new products and new extensions of existing products is a big part of my role. And then reinforcing, you know, the culture overall of what we're trying to build.
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23: I'm Barry Ritholtz. You're listening to Masters in Business on Bloomberg Radio. My extra special guest this week is Mike Kelly. He's President and Chief Investment Officer of Future Standard. They are an alternatives manager focused on the wealth channel with over $90 billion in assets under management. That's across private credit, private equity, real estate, infrastructure, and multi-asset strategies. Mike joined FS Investors in 2015, became president in 2017, and helped architect the firm's evolution from a single private credit strategy back when it was just $12 billion into a fully diversified alternatives platform now called Future Standard. Mike Kelly, welcome to Bloomberg.
24: Thanks, Barry. It's great to be here.
23: So I'm fascinated by both your background and your career path, which is really, really interesting. But let's roll back a little bit. Bachelor's at Cornell, MBA from Stanford. What was the original career plan?
24: So taking a step back, you know, I grew up on the border of Queens and Long Island. My dad was an NYPD cop in the South Bronx and Queens. Mom raised the five of us kids in a traditional Irish-American household and valued education. I knew from a pretty early part of my life that I wanted to go into investing. I'll tell you a little story. So when we turned 13 in my family, you got the big gift. Mm-hmm. And at the time, I was a nerdy kid. I was into computers. My dad would drop me off at the Queens Village Public Library, and I would, you know, learn how to program on this Apple computer. They had just got the Apple IIe in. Mm-hmm. And for my 13th birthday, I asked my parents for, you got up to $300. I got $300 of Apple stock was my request.
23: Really?
24: Wow. And the big day came. They gave me an envelope. I was really excited. I opened it up, and it was a savings bond for a local bank. And my parents noted the disappointment in my face and said, you know, Michael, we're sorry. We don't know how to buy stock.
23: And this is like late 80s?
24: This is 83.
23: 83, okay.
24: So I said then and there, I am going to teach myself how to do this, how to invest in these companies. And I set out, I still have it, I have the notebook over here, I actually brought it with me, about stocks and all the things that I would read about investing and investing in the stock market. And so from an early part of my life, I wanted to go into investing. And so throughout, you know, the years at Cornell, you know, at the time, I did some great internships. One at a boiler room. They made a movie about that.
23: Yep.
24: One for Steve Wynn at the Mirage, which was exciting. And then I studied in Japan, studying the banking system there for one summer. And as I was coming back, the only firm that actually would interview me was Salomon Brothers. Mm-hmm. And so I wound up fortunately getting a job at Salomon Brothers.
23: What capacity?
24: In the financial institutions banking group.
23: Okay, so you started as an iBanker there.
24: Started as an iBanker. Loved Salomon Brothers. Went out going to the 42nd floor of Seven World Trade Center, which is where Michael Lewis wrote the book, Liar's mm-hmm. Poker. So I wound up going to the fixed income trading floor for my third year and really got bit by the bug of markets. I knew I wanted to make the transition from investment banking over to the buy side. So as I headed off to Stanford Business School, that was my mission, was to find my way into the buy side.
23: So there's a sort of urban legend that you kind of cold called your way from Salomon Brothers into an internship with hedge fund legend Lee Cooperman.
24: Yes.
23: at Omega. Is that, first
24: yes.
23: of all, is that a true story?
24: Right.
23: And if it is, walk us through that call.
24: Right. So I was at Stanford, and I knew I wanted to make this transition to the buy side. And in looking at the careers of what I was looking at, the greatest minds in investing, they all seem to be relegated to this corner of the market of hedge funds and private equity firms. You know, we're talking about the mid-90s here, when people didn't have a lot of understanding of what these firms actually did. But it struck me as an incredibly intense and exciting career path. Many of the people were very young and seemingly making a lot of money doing it. And really working on some dynamic investing strategies. And so I had a directory. It was called the Van Hedge Fund Directory. It was a printed out piece of paper, like from a fax machine, and it had the names and addresses of, at the time, the top 25 hedge funds. So it had, you know, Bruce Kovner in there, and you know, Paul Tudor Jones and George Soros. And so I went through this directory and literally called from a payphone these individuals.
23: Come on. Hey, Druckenmiller, it's Mike Kelly. It, like that sort of call?
24: Now, the disadvantage is most people were screening their calls. Their assistants were like, yeah, he'll never call you back. The advantage for me was one of those individuals, Lee Cooperman, often didn't use an assistant and answered his own phone.
23: He's there at 5 in the morning. He's there at 8 at night.
24: Absolutely.
23: If you call outside of business hours, Lee's the only guy in
24: and
23: the office.
24: And he picks up and goes, Lee. And that's how he starts the conversation. Mr. Cooperman, you know, I'm a kid from the boroughs like you. I just want to break into the industry. You know, I've worked at Salomon, but I've never been an investor before. I am willing to do whatever it takes. I am willing to sleep on my parents' couch and work for you for free. And he said, I only hire PhDs.
23: Really?
24: And I said, well, I'm getting my MBA right now. And he said, no. Poor, hungry, and driven. And I was like, well, I'm all three of those. I checked those boxes. And he said, well, I'm a value investor, and I like the price. You can come work for me for free.
23: No kidding. I
24: and
23: like the
24: so
23: price. Oh, my God.
24: I show up day one at Omega, and Lee comes to me and says, let's go to breakfast. And I thought, this is amazing.
23: I'm in heaven.
24: First day, and I'm going to breakfast with the legendary Lee Cooperman. So we go across the street. It's 100 Wall Street. We go across the street to an Au Bon Pan for breakfast. And we get to the counter. We order. And Lee turns to me and says, you're buying. So here I am, day one. And broke. I'm already $30 in the hole. Right? In my illustrious investment career. But it turned out okay. And that was how I got my start in the investment business, and in particular in hedge funds and the alternative investment business.
23: That's unbelievable. So after Omega, you leap from Lee Cooperman to working under Julian Robertson at Tiger Management. How did that come about?
24: So I had worked full-time after business school for Lee and for Omega Advisors. I received a phone call a few years later by Tiger Management. They were looking for someone in their macro trading and analyst group. And at that time, you know, getting a call from Tiger was like getting a call from the New York Yankees.
23: Sure.
24: It was like the illustrious, you know, incredible firm. Was very honored and flattered, interviewed there.
23: Let me interrupt you a second just to remind listeners that the 1980s and 1990s were peak hedge fund years.
24: Yeah.
23: They were masters of the universe. They put up the best numbers. They were the hardest for any investor that wanted to allocate to them. It was not easy to get into any of those funds.
24: Yeah.
23: The world changed after the financial crisis, but that was the golden era of hedge funds, wasn't it?
24: Most definitely. And I think what I appreciated the most about those first few firms I worked at, Salomon, Omega Advisors, Tiger Management, there was a commonality of culture in that these were very intense work environments with very intellectually curious individuals who were super smart and like to have fun and were a joy to be around and learn from. And so I really enjoyed, you know, the aspects of the culture of the environments in my early career and really got a lot out of it. And it really appealed to kind of my personality of kind of an obsessive, intense personality. So I really enjoyed that. But going to Tiger was incredible. A very young group of people who have obviously gone on to do great things in their investment careers. A really intellectually challenging place to work. But I learned a ton about investing from you know, from Lee and from Julian and from the other individuals that I worked with, and sort of shaped my sort of investment philosophy as time went on.
23: I'm curious, because they're obviously such different styles. Lee is a deep value guy. Tiger's known as momentum and growth and just a whole – and technology in a very, very different opportunity set. What did you learn from each of those? How different were Julian's and Lee's approaches?
24: Well, I think Julian and Lee, the inception of that, both had a very value-oriented approach. Mm-hmm. So I think within Tiger, there was an evolution over time and an adaptation, with even with some of the Tiger Cubs, of adopting a more growth-oriented mm-hmm. Strategy. But it was a time when doing real intense work could uncover really great long and short opportunities. I do think, you know, years later, decades later, it became much more difficult with indexation and ETFs mm-hmm. and the market structure changed. But back then, I would say, from an investment philosophy standpoint, there was a view that every single day you rebuy your portfolio. Mm-hmm. It doesn't matter if you're losing money or you're in the money, you've made a double already. If you own it, think about it and re-underwrite it as if you just bought it today. And are you as excited from a long and short perspective about that opportunity in the go forward period? And I think that discipline of re-underwriting your holdings every single day is something that's remained with me. I think secondly, I would say what I would call a variant perception, or what is called a variant perception, something that Michael Steinhardt popularized, of when you make an investment, how is your view different from the market? Because if you want to outperform the market,

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3: I'm Barry Ritholtz. You're listening to Masters in Business on Bloomberg Radio. My extra special guest this week is Mike Kelly. He's President and Chief Investment Officer of Future Standard. They are an alternatives manager focused on the wealth channel, running over $90 billion in client assets. When you joined what was Franklin Square before it became Future Standard, FS Investments, they effectively had one credit strategy plus whatever they were reselling on behalf of other people, a little over $10 billion. You're almost 10 times the size now with a full multi-strategy platform. How did that evolution come about? What were the key inflection points? Was that a tough sale to get everybody in-house to accept that? Hey, we have a nice little business here, Mike. Why do you want to mess with it?
4: Right. Well, there was a nice business there, and change comes with resistance. But I think we've had a fortuitous progress of change over the last 12 years. And I would say it started out with forming multiple partnerships with various outside firms that Michael and I had relationships with, the likes of KKR and Golden Tree, Rialto in real estate, EIG, Magnetar, Wilshire, in order to create some diversified strategies that we could offer to clients with best-of-breed managers across various disciplines. And so that was the first stage of evolution, was moving into more of a multi-manager architecture. Concurrent to that, I began to hire internal talent, which is something similar to what I had done at FrontPoint, and brought in individuals like Andrew Beckman and helped him build out his internal private credit team. We made some acquisitions as well in Chiron Asset Management, Portfolio Advisors, Post Road Group in various disciplines. And so it was a combination of an evolution of external partnerships, in-house hiring and talent and development and growing those, and acquisitions, sort of inorganic acquisitions of capabilities and managers to bring on. And I'd say, starting from this inception of packaging and distribution, we then evolved into a diversified asset manager. And then, after this series of in-house capabilities and acquisitions, we adapted the firm into what I would call a true alternative platform. You know, a platform, and I'll distinguish a platform from a diversified asset manager because I do think they are different. Diversified asset manager, you have different strategies that you offer to clients, but those strategies don't have to interrelate at all with one another, and there may be no shared set of relationships or gleaned insights or what have you. A platform, as I would call it, is more interwoven. There's more collaboration. There's shared underwriting. There's shared origination and relationships for deal flow. There's an exchange of insights and specializations, all with the intention of improving outcomes for clients. And that evolution, if you will, it's easy to whiteboard that out and describe we're going to do this. To your point, it's really hard to actually execute on that.
3: So there's a underlying thesis in this. Once this full platform is built out, hey, there is a giant wealth channel that a lot of alts are not tapping into. It's the next great frontier. High net worth, mass affluent wants the same sort of access to strategies that they see foundations, endowments, institutions having access to. Tell us a little bit about how you see that opportunity. How large is it? How much has already been captured? Where are we in the cycle of this getting pushed out to mom and pop investors?
4: So Backing up to when Michael first started Franklin Square, this is now back in 07, 08, launched the fund in January of 09. So auspicious, great
3: timing.
4: For a credit strategy. And delivering income to individual investors through the independent broker-dealer channel. And, you know, if you remember that time, you had this declining yield environment and the Fed cutting rates over that course of time. And so there was a search for income, particularly for retirement accounts. And so in the early days, a lot of our offerings were income strategies, income-oriented, whether it's middle market lending, CLOs, offering real estate lending strategies and so forth, so generating income. And I think we saw that post the Great Financial Crisis, banks would begin to withdraw from those lending activities and cede those over to asset managers and direct lenders like ourselves, but also that private wealth and individual investors would begin to embrace these strategies to pick up income sources. And so those two trends, I think we got correct. What we probably didn't foresee was the adoption curve. I think we probably assumed it would be more linear than it actually turned out to be. It took longer. You think about it, this is now going back. I mean, Franklin Square was started almost 20 years ago. It's very topical today, and we've seen a lot of flows in the last 5+ years, but it has been more recent, that adoption picking up and being spoken about across the entire industry. So I do think there's been this arc of evolution and adoption. But I would tell you, Barry, it's still very much in the early days, given the dynamics of private companies and their capital needs.
3: So let's put that into a little context. The 2010s, you not only had zero interest rate policy or ZIRP, you had QE, you had Operation Twist. Like, the Fed did everything it could do to make cash trash and force people off the sidelines. Hence, TINA, There Is No Alternative,
4: right,
3: became popular. In hindsight, it's kind of surprising that it took private credit as long as it did to really find a bid. Like, you would think in that era of zero interest rates, hey, we're going to give you 7%, but it's variable. If the Fed raises rates, we should see a bump up in yield. What was it like building out into that environment as a, not just as an executor, but also as an investor, as a CEO?
4: Yeah, I would say two things. One's a market backdrop issue, and one's more of an operational issue. On the market backdrop issue, I define this golden era of investing as post-Volcker, like 1987, up until 2021, as we're coming out of COVID. And if you look at a chart of
3: spectacular
4: U.S. stocks and bond prices, 60-40 made incredible sense. You had disinflationary forces, you had benign demographics, you had globalization. And it was great to set it and forget it with a 60-40 mix.
3: Huh, really interesting. So you've described the current environment as having created a new investing imperative. Focus research, flexibility to change course, conviction. Tell us about what you see as the modern investing imperative around alternatives.
4: Right. So we all know about the decline in the number of publicly traded companies. If we were coming out of college, it was 9,000. Today, you know, barely 4,000. Both the number of private companies and the size of private companies has exploded. And the opportunity to invest in these private companies has increased dramatically, as well as the access and the availability, and those companies taking advantage of access to private equity and direct lending sources of financing. And that allows for a much broader palette for investors to build portfolios with by accessing those companies. And I would say, Barry, increasingly, in order to get diversification, or build diversification, you do have to look outside of public stocks and bonds. The stock market is becoming less and less representative of the total economy as it used to be. It's very concentrated right now in AI infrastructure and the Mag 7 and the build out there. And you have, you know, myriad number of private companies of, you know, small to mid-size and some larger size that provide you access to what's really driving the U.S. economy. We call that the middle market. And the middle market are, you know, a couple hundred thousand plus companies that drive the U.S. economy that are not publicly traded. We define the middle market as companies of $1 billion of enterprise value and down, so sort of lower and core middle market. And these are businesses that, you know, frankly, are fast growing. They're a fragmented ecosystem. They're hard to find. But if you can navigate and invest directly in these businesses or lend to these businesses, it's a very attractive access for investors.
3: Last question on the evolution of Future Standard. You've served roles both as chief investment officer and CEO, co-CEO. As CIO, you think about generating returns. As a CEO, you have to think about everything else but people, infrastructure, clients, culture, systems.
4: Right.
3: How do you integrate that, those two very different sets of responsibilities?
4: Right. So in terms of thinking about the role, overseeing the investment teams and investment strategies is a big part of what I do as chief investment officer. I like to, you know, I'm using the analogy of like, I like to be the Rick Rubin in the room of really talented professionals. Provide an environment by which they can do their best work and then get the hell out of the way. And so you have to identify the talent. You help to work and develop them. You have to work with their process, how and why they make decisions as individuals and teams of individuals. Make sure that their priorities align with our clients and the firm overall. Give them all the resources that they need to do their job. And increasingly, their more sophisticated resource requests, like around AI deployment and things of that nature. And then get out of their way. Allow them to do their best work. And you pointed out, you know, designing incentives, designing culture, reinforcing behavior is a big part of all of that. So that's one big part of my job. You know, also interfacing with clients, both private wealth clients and institutional clients, strategy for the firm, internal strategy, corporate development, but also M&A and new deployment of acquisition of different strategies, products and launching new products and new extensions of existing products is a big part of my role. And then reinforcing, you know, the culture overall of what we're trying to build.
3: Coming up, we continue our conversation with Mike Kelly, President and Chief Investment Officer of Future Standard, discussing the state of alternatives today. I'm Barry Ritholtz. 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
3: I'm Barry Ritholtz. 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My extra special guest today is Mike Kelly. He is President and Chief Investment Officer of Future Standard. They are a $90 billion alternative platform focusing on private credit, private equity, real estate, infrastructure, and multi-asset strategies. So it's hard not to look at private credit today and not think this is becoming a juggernaut. Is that a sign of maturity, or is this, you know, just a lot of capital chasing, not a lot of loans?
4: So I'd start by saying that there is a misconception that private credit generally is becoming a bubble. And I consider myself a student of history and calamities, and I try to think about. And if you look at the build of what we call private credit, the asset management's direct lending to private companies, matching up against, you know, various, you know, situations in the past where we had true bubbles, you had an outgrowth of capital versus the economic driver of activity. We don't have that today. If you actually add up the pockets of what we really call private credit, which is not just direct lending, but high yield strategies, broadly syndicated loans, and bank C&I loans, that's private credit provision. Mm-hmm. It's grown lockstep with the economy. The economy had gone from 12, 13 billion before the great financial crisis. It's 30 trillion today. And so it's grown in lockstep. It's just the market share has shifted to direct lenders and asset management away from banks, high yield, and broadly syndicated loans. And so the opportunity in private credit is not outgrowing the underlying opportunities. These private companies are making themselves, they're availing themselves of this private form of financing from asset management companies. And there's a lot more of these private companies demanding this capital. So there is a balance between the supply and demand of this capital for the opportunity. Now, having said that, in this search for yield that we talked about, there was an outgrowth of evergreen strategies and selling to the private wealth community, particularly within private credit strategies and this demand for income. And we did see an explosion and a concentration and crowdedness in particular funds and pockets of large cap lending. That did result in very tight spreads, covenants being loosened, an increase in pay in kind or PIK over cash financing. And we also saw a concentration of lending to software companies. As rates were being cut and distributions were being cut within BDCs and private credit, we began to see that, coupled with the concerns about software exposure, begin to result in some redemptions. And that is where a lot of the headlines have been focused on private credit and negative sentiment around private credit, trying to get out of these structures when they're having difficulty doing so. I think the backdrop, though, is private credit is still a very valuable and value-enhancing component for most portfolios to generate income, despite some of the indigestion and negative headlines that have been developing.
3: Let's talk about those redemptions, because they always crack me up. We saw this a couple of years ago with BREIT and BCRED, which part of five-year lockup is confusing to you? I don't understand. And for the listener, a lot of these illiquid alternatives have a tiny gate, a 5% gate, which is really there as an accommodation when, you know, I call it the widows and orphans clause.
4: Right.
3: If the surgeon is hit by a bus, mm-hmm. and he leaves behind wife and kids, they perhaps shouldn't be in an illiquid alternative in those circumstances. But given that, let's talk a little bit about the illiquidity premium, which some people look at as a bug, but I think is a feature of the this sort of investment. Tell us a little bit about how you think about illiquidity and how do you communicate illiquidity or liquidity issues to potential investors.
4: Well, I'd start by saying investing is all about trade-offs. There's no right or wrong, no black or white. Alternatives aren't better than traditional forms of investing. There's just trade-offs. And the trade-offs within private market strategies and the structures that offer them is that you have the advantages of the potential for enhanced return through an illiquidity premium or enhanced diversification from your public holdings. The trade-off of that is these are illiquid strategies. They are complex and they are higher fees than public market strategies, ETFs and indices and things of that nature. And so you have to balance those before determining whether or not the trade-offs make sense for you, for your clients, for an institution, what have you. And I really mentioned the illiquid part of it because these strategies are illiquid. Evergreen structures as wrappers around these illiquid underlying strategies did not make an illiquid private asset class liquid. It was just an access point. It provides its own advantages of continuous compounding and no capital calls and 1099s and so forth. But it didn't turn an illiquid asset class into liquid. I never understood the term semi-liquid, which implies half liquid, which it's not. These are not half liquid private investments. And so that as a backdrop, a lot of it comes down to managing the expectations of what the trade-offs are. Going back to the advantages, you are providing capital, and in our case at Future Standard, we're providing capital to a very fragmented ecosystem. We cherry pick, a handful of the best middle market, mid-sized private businesses, and we provide them with capital, either through equity capital or through loans that we make to these companies. These companies are not massive in size, and they can't dictate final terms. And so we can lend to them at very advantageous prices that work for them because they're growing businesses. They need capital to grow, to acquire new businesses, to fund their operations. And so they're not going to negotiate to the final basis point on spread. So we can provide a very attractive form of financing to them and pass along that income to individual investors through the private wealth community. And so it works for both sides. And, you know, that form of income is, you know, does come with an expectation of higher returns than what you'll be able to replicate in the sort of mega cap market or in the public fixed income market.
3: Makes a lot of sense. Back in the day, this was thought of as an institutional product and a family office product. It began migrating downstream to ultra high net worth and then high net worth. Now the question is this going to be marketed to mass affluent, 401ks, things like that? Who do you see as appropriate buyers of a variety of private credit products?
4: So I'll start by saying, you know, one of the reasons at Future Standard why we like working with advisors is nobody has a better finger on the pulse of suitability than the advisor to their clients. Mm-hmm. They will know for their client base risk preferences, liquidity preferences, you know, their ability to understand these strategies and have them incorporated into their portfolio. We say that if you're going to allocate to a private market strategy like the ones we offer, if you're not looking to allocate for at least the next 4 or 5 years or beyond, don't make the allocation. The liquidity in the next few years, there's no guarantee, to our earlier point, that you'll be availed of that liquidity. And so the determination of suitability is at the advisor level, and I think that's where it sits. You could make the argument that this should be relegated to those with net worth or income of a certain bracket of level. The regulators have, you know, have their policies on that. But when it gets a little bit fuzzy where someone is accredited but may or may not be suitable, I think the advisor is most positioned to be able to. And we would rather have fewer but more suitable investors Sure. as our client base than more and less suitable investors as our client base. You asked the question about retirement accounts. I think there's been a lot of, you know, headlines written about the big numbers that are being thrown around, you know, 12 to 15 trillion of DC 401k plans. This, in my view, should be among the least controversial of places to think about incorporating less liquid private market strategies.
3: Because you're not tapping it for years
4: or
3: decades.
4: You don't need it for decades. Right. Usually for a young person in a retirement account, I think about, you know, my little brother who's a school teacher in Queens, and you know, if he has a 30-year horizon or a 20-year horizon, why shouldn't he have some allocation incorporated in, say, a target date fund, mm-hmm. To long-duration investments that might pick up an illiquidity premium if he doesn't need the capital for a very long time?
3: And that's a couple hundred basis points over Treasury.
4: Easily.
3: That's the assumption.
4: Easily. And also, let's face it, a lot of the best investors in the world are still occupied in this world we call alternatives. And so why not avail yourself of the best investment minds and teams and firms that are out there and their capability sets? And so I do think there will be incorporation of private market strategies into retirement plans, into DC 401k plans. I think it's going to be a much longer evolution than maybe some would like. It will also only be a subset of the 12 to 15 trillion out there because you have to get the plan sponsors comfortable Right. and other constituents and players up to speed and comfortable with the risks and the fees and the liabilities and so forth. And so it's going to be a small allocation, say 15% of a target date fund, and that's going to be a subset of all of the capital out there. So in the end, you know, it's an opportunity long term. It will be something that people can elect to have or not have. They, in the QDIA, it may be a qualified default. They may elect in or so forth. That will evolve over time. But I do think the headlines are getting a little bit ahead of themselves, that there's this wave of trillions of dollars that are about to go into alternatives.
3: Thank you, Mike, for being so generous with your time. We have been speaking with Mike Kelly, President and Chief Investment Officer at Future Standard. If you enjoy this conversation, well, check out any of the 649 we've done over the past 12 years. You can find those at iTunes, Spotify, YouTube, Bloomberg, wherever you find your favorite podcasts. I would be remiss if I didn't thank our crack staff that helps put these conversations together each week. Alexis Noriega is my video producer. Sean Russo is my researcher. Anna Luke is my podcast producer. I'm Barry Ritholtz. 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

0: Good morning. This is Horizons Middle East and Africa. Our top stories this morning. Potential breakthrough. Iran says it has reached a shipping agreement with Oman. The deal marks a step towards reopening the Strait of Hormuz. Trump's new tariffs. The U.S. president readies fresh trade measures to strengthen U.S. chip and solar production. And hackers target major Wall Street hedge funds in a wave of fresh attacks. Bloomberg learns the attacker attempted to infiltrate systems at Point 72 Millennium and Citadel. It's just gone 8 a.m. across the Emirates. I'm Abir Abu Omar in Dubai. A lot of stories to get through today, whether it's AI, the geopolitics in the region. But before we get through all of that, let's take a quick look at where markets are sitting this morning. Starting with U.S. futures, a little bit of moderation from moves we've seen over the course of the week, about 0.2% higher. Now, the S&P did close in the red yesterday following four sessions in the green. NASDAQ did pretty much the same thing. We're also taking a look at NASDAQ futures this morning, and they are also in the red. A few things to keep in mind here. The chip rally seems to be moderating. We saw earnings from two companies yesterday, SanDisk and Western Digital. Both companies were trading in the red in the after hours. The earnings there were moderating slightly. SanDisk on the revenue was a slight miss. Western Digital pretty much in line with estimates. But again, we're taking a look at those. Something to bear in mind with those two companies, SanDisk in particular, while the stock did drop yesterday, the year-to-date performance is a whopping 470%. So there's still gains to be seen in the AI rally, but that is a name that we have kept an eye on since the beginning of the year and definitely since yesterday. Another name to keep an eye on is, of course, SpaceX. It did close 14% lower yesterday, wiping out about $225 billion in its market's value, but investors are looking at about $101 billion worth of stock that becomes available on Thursday, so later today. This is just a scheduled ending of a lockup agreement that is due to end today. Now, keeping an eye on Asian equities as well, 1.2% lower, taking their cues from the close in S&P yesterday. We keep an eye out on SoftBank earnings coming out later today and whether those will solidify the AI demand. And then Brent crude prices below $80 on the barrel, 0.3 lower this morning. Again, a moderate move in Brent crude prices. We'll talk momentarily about that agreement between Iran and Oman and what it indicates. And then, of course, the yield on the 10-year Treasury notes, 4.61%, not a big move. We're keeping an eye on the Friday monthly payrolls report and whether that will confirm signs of a cooling labor market. And it may give the Federal Reserve room to keep focus on sticky inflation and not the labor numbers. So we'll, of course, see what the Fed decides to do. Gold is an asset we're also keeping an eye on. It has gained significantly over the past day, and the U.S. dollar has been holding on to losses from the previous session. Now, turning back to the regional story, Iran says it has reached an agreement with Oman on a proposed shipping route through the Strait of Hormuz. The deal is seen as a potential step towards a reopening of the critical waterway for energy supply. And according to Iranian Foreign Ministry spokesperson, a joint statement from Tehran and Muscat is under review and in the final drafting stages. For more on this story, let's bring in Stuart Livingstone Wallace, Bloomberg's executive editor for the Middle East, North Africa, and Russia. Stuart, this time around looks a little different. Is it different?
1: Yeah, it might be. I mean, it's the furthest forward I think we've got. And what's interesting here is it's an entirely new route. What's puzzling about that is exactly where that will be, because our understanding was you have this northern route, the southern route, we know they're working. We thought the route in the middle was pretty heavily mined. So where exactly is this going to be, and how are you going to get inbound and outbound traffic? So there's a lot of details there that need ironing out. The other thing is the time frame for this. So Iran has made it clear this doesn't mean shipping's about to resume at a normal pace. And it's made this rather ominous remark that the timing will be dependent on US actions. Now, quite what that means, we don't know. Does it mean they have to lift the blockade? Does that mean they have to do other things? In other words, it seems to be conditional. However, relative to, let's say, 3 or 4 days ago, it's definitely a step forward.
0: So this is regarding the Strait of Hormuz, what does this whole thing mean for the wider negotiations? There's still no formal talks happening between the U.S. and Iran on the concessions that we spoke about multiple times, the nuclear component, the assets, the oil sanctions. This feels like it's boiling down just to the Strait of Hormuz.
1: Well, here's the playbook, I think, which is deal with Hormuz first. Mm-hmm. That gives everyone breathing space, notably the global economy and all the associated quite worriedly inflation. And then that gives everyone a little bit of time to sort out this other stuff, maybe. But I in no way mean to suggest that's going to be easy. It's going to be incredibly long negotiation, I suspect.
0: Yeah, and Qatar, we understand, is also mediating or trying to mediate in those formal talks. Stuart, as always, thank you for your time. Stuart Livingstone Wallace, Bloomberg's executive editor for the Middle East, North Africa, and Russia. Now let's carry on with these conversations regarding oil. Oil prices are steady as energy markets look to how the Iran-Oman deal will be implemented and how long it may take for shipping in Hormuz to return to pre-war conditions. Let's get more from Bloomberg's energy editor, Stephen Stepchinski. Stephen, good morning. Good to have you with us. What are the recent movements of the shipping through the Strait of Hormuz, the physical traffic, really?
2: Well, the visual traffic remains still quite weak. We haven't seen a significant uptick in ships going through Hormuz. It's been very low since that interim peace deal between the U.S. and Iran fell apart weeks back. But just over the last 24 hours, we had one tanker hearing two explosions around Hormuz, according to the U.K. Navy. That's clearly indicating that there's still tension in that region. Over the weekend, an LNG tanker was hit. It was carrying Qatari LNG, and another ship was nearly hit. So while there is a now some sort of deal between Iran and Oman to get, you know, more oil and gas through Hormuz and to get traffic back to normal, I think the big question will be, does this result in the Iranian regime allowing for ships to not use their route potentially, or for ships to go through, or do they have to get authorization from the Iranian government, or else they could be attacked? So I think the big question is, will there be a continuation of hostilities for a ship in the region? If there isn't, then you can start to see more ships potentially go through.
0: Stephen, the market seems to be moving in tandem with the geopolitical headlines. You see positive news coming, oil drops. You see negative news coming, oil immediately jumps. But in reality, even if, let's say, theoretically, the Strait of Hormuz opens up tomorrow, how long would it take for navigation, do you think, to return? And how do you think energy markets would respond to that then?
2: You know, that's a really good point, because in the previous, you know, interim deal where we did see an uptick in Hormuz traffic in the middle of June, there were a lot of ships stuck within the Persian Gulf, and a lot of those volumes started to go through, and that resulted in a wave of supply, especially to Asian customers. We're not in the same situation at the moment, so you're not going to see the same wave. So instead, you're going to see a trickle, and then that will slowly build up over time. It really depends on the risk profile of the exporters, the ship owners, and even the crew on these vessels as to how quickly it will come that we're back to pre-war levels of 140 ships going through this really key waterway on a daily basis. For some analysts, not a matter of weeks. It'll be months for traffic to come back to normal. Now, for oil markets, it's able to absorb it. You'll see a drop in prices, and there might be some periods of tightness, and some refined products could be expensive for longer, but I think you'll see a continued fall in Brent and WTI. It's European gas which could rise if you don't see an uptick in traffic very soon before the winter time.
0: All right, Stephen Stepchinski with the latest on those oil moves from the U.S. this time. Thank you, as always. Now, still ahead, our next guest says he remains neutral on equities but continues to favor technology. More on where he's finding opportunities in tech across the region with ING Belgium's Vincent Jouvin next. This is Bloomberg.

0: bringing you the latest geopolitical news whenever and wherever it happens. I'm David Gura. I'm Solarte Ayuni in Bolivia, and this is Bloomberg.
1: Good morning. This is Bloomberg Surveillance.
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13: President Trump is said to be preparing to impose levies of at least 15% and minimum prices on imported polysilicon. The move is seen as a bid to boost domestic production of the material and reduce reliance on Chinese supply chains. We're now joined by Bloomberg's China correspondent Minmin Lo with more details on this story. Minmin, good to have you with us. Can you just walk us through what the measures that President Trump is set to announce are?
14: Yes, Abir, this is coming from sources who told Bloomberg that the Trump administration is looking at imposing tariffs as well as minimum prices on polysilicon as well as their derivative products. So things like solar modules, silicon wafers, and they're looking potentially at a 15% tariff, which is lower than what some analysts have been expecting. Some were anticipating 25 to 35% tariff. So this is better than expected. But we did see U.S. solar stocks fall on the back of that, and the concern is that the production capacity in the U.S. is already limited. Some of these companies rely on imported polysilicon, and of course the tariffs could raise the cost of production, and that might have to be passed on to consumers. So in the short term, it might be harmful for these companies, and that's why we're seeing the stock reaction there. The Trump administration is said to be planning some sort of temporary offset program for these companies on the condition that they invest a certain level of capital investment in the U.S. to try to reshore production. But some of the other issues with these tariffs is that they might be very difficult to track, because when it comes to the polysilicon that are used in chips, once they are used in silicon wafers made into chips and then packaged into electronics, it might be technically not very feasible for companies to track the origin of these polysilicon.
13: And Minmin, what is the response? How is China hitting back at the United States?
14: So we haven't heard from China when it comes to this, the reaction in particular to this polysilicon tariffs, because it's quite new. But China has unleashed a barrage of measures against some of the earlier curbs that the U.S. has imposed, including those import curbs on Chinese drones, robots, routers, for example. So China now announces that it is imposing these export curbs on drones to the U.S. as well as their components. Now, remember, the U.S. was first to impose import curbs on Chinese drones, but they apply to future models that are not yet approved by the U.S. China is now taking it a step further to place restrictions on exports of even existing models of drones. And remember, the Chinese firm DJI accounts for 70% of commercial drone sales in the U.S., so this could have tremendous impact. China is also launching its very first foreign trade national security probe into things like copiers and printers. It's also sanctioned some six different U.S. companies, as well as a testing lab called Compliance Testing, which helps the U.S. FCC to impose these regulations. So a slew of measures which China for now says is still very restrained, and they're warning that if further measures are being imposed by the U.S., they will take even stronger countermeasures.
13: All right, Bloomberg's China correspondent Min Lo with the latest on the latest tariff story. Now moving on to markets, Asia stocks are extending losses as chip makers come under renewed pressure, with investors reassessing the AI trade after last month's sharp rebound. Joining us now to discuss this and wider market moves is ING Belgium's chief investment strategist, Vincent Juvin. Vincent, good to have you with us this morning. We're seeing market moves again in Asia. We're seeing a little bit of a moderation in the U.S. picture. You're overweight on technology. Now, the question is, when does that change? When do you think, all right, now it's time to exit and downgrade or become neutral?
3: Oh, I can tell you this topic is debated almost every day with at ING on the floor. Look, we are long-term investor, we are fundamental investor, and we need to acknowledge that after the earnings season that we've been through in the US and globally, what you see coming out from tech earnings, they were very good. A couple of them, and we've mentioned earlier in the show, you have semiconductor companies posting earnings growth to the tune of several hundred percent on a quarter. You have an outlook which remain pretty robust with multi-year contract with clients. So you have also some visibility and valuation. Look at the semiconductor themselves. They're trading below 10 times PE, sometimes even below 5. And to me, what was important in the earnings season is also to see that hyperscaler clearly show that they were able to monetize AI. So throughout the value chain, you have quite a pretty robust backdrop, but investors keep questioning the outlook, obviously. The jury is still out about the impact on AI on our economies and on financial market. But at the moment, fundamental, in our opinion, plead for still a position in the sector.
13: So how do you view the competition that is emerging from China when it comes to AI with US-centric names?
3: Well, it was to be expected when you see the level of price rise that you see in semiconductors, in memories. It's every industry would see newcomers try to capture those type of high price and high margin market. But ultimately, and we see it again with the higher tariff on some climate tech from China, the competition between the US and China will remain. So we're probably likely to duplicate the infrastructure, one another not trusting each other. So I'm not sure if it's great from a global economic standpoint, but at least for the industry, this means that you will have a lot of duplication, that US companies are likely to buy Chinese system and the other way around. So both industry can thrive in parallel, I would say.
13: So just moving on to the geopolitics, we have new headlines from this morning. Well, we have new headlines every single day. So when it comes to those, do you overlook them now? Do you just have a long-term vision on the oil trajectory and choose to not look at the geopolitical headlines that are out every single morning at this point?
3: Well, overlooking, we cannot do it totally, but for sure we refrain from any enthusiasm at the moment. We had so many false starts already, so many announcements. And when I read, obviously, what's being discussed at the moment, I'm a bit surprised. So the new agreement seems to give Iran some control on the traffic in the Strait of Hormuz, which to me seem quite to be a red line for the U.S. And obviously that seems logic to me. So to us, we

0: 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We'll show you what's happening in ETFs like no one else. 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

0: Bloomberg has learned that hackers launched a wave of sophisticated attacks on Wall Street firms, targeting information system at major money managers. Point72 Asset Management told investors that it had been attacked, but there was no initial sign of stolen client data. For more on this story, we're now joined by Bloomberg's Jill Deeces. Jill, good morning. Good to have you on. How was the attack carried out, and who else was targeted in this?
1: Good morning. So this was a pretty sophisticated series of attacks that was carried out by, in part, by using a method called voice phishing or vishing. Essentially, this is where the cyber attackers use technology to emulate the voices of people that they think might convince others to give up sensitive information. So it's a pretty severe, sophisticated form of cyber attacking that we're really kind of seeing here. We've seen this kind of activity grow in recent. In recent years, but it's definitely that kind of like spoofing and posturing that you see not just obviously by message, but also potentially by phone call as well. So that's really what we're looking at here. You just mentioned Point72, a couple of other hedge funds that were targeted include Millennium, Two Sigma, Citadel. Two Sigma did say that it's thwarted those attempts to hack it. Others have not commented at this time, but does give you that indication that this appears to have been a pretty widespread attack on these major hedge funds.
0: And Jill, we've been looking at similar news since the beginning of the week, really. It's been happening almost every day that we hear these headlines. Why are these cyber attacks surging across Wall Street?
1: Right. Well, maybe it comes as no surprise that large part, this is because of advancements in artificial intelligence models. So that's a pretty significant, uptick there that you've really seen over the past year, particularly as some of these AI models have become sophisticated enough to ultimately help these hackers. We actually spoke to one expert who pointed out that, in previous eras, you might have had, a cyber attack able to make, 50 attempts. Now that's up to about 1,000 or so because of the advancements in this kind of technology. So, you are looking at a world where that type of technology maybe is, able to enhance certain developments, but also obviously able to help cyber attackers become more sophisticated as well.
0: All right, Bloomberg's Jill Deeces with the latest on those attacks. And sticking with those, a Meta AI model reportedly accessed the internet during cybersecurity testing and breached another company's systems. According to the information, it happened because of an error in the sandbox testing environment. And it comes after OpenAI and Anthropic disclosed similar incidents of their AI models taking unsanctioned actions during safety tests. And Bloomberg has learned that Situational Awareness founder Leopold Aschenbrenner has made a $400 million investment in a private company. The move comes after the hedge fund nearly collapsed under a barrage of margin.

phone calls from lenders last week. The fund was hit hard after a slew of its public technology investments before Ashenbrenner reached a deal with Citadel to offload the bulk of his portfolio. Now, before we head to the break, a quick look at where equity benchmarks are sitting. We're seeing S&P futures 0.2 higher, NASDAQ 100 now completely flat, and Dow Jones, as well as Euro Stoxx 50 futures, also gaining this morning. Oil prices moderating from moves we've seen over the past couple of days or so. But coming up, we will talk to Athira Prasad, Director of Macroeconomics at Nasser Saidi and Associates, about the impact of the closures in the Strait of Hormuz and what they're having on Middle Eastern economies. That is coming up next. This is Bloomberg.

0: 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Here's Romain Bostic.
1: Mona Mahajan, head of investment strategy over at Edward Jones. Let's talk about this valuation reset, because on one hand, I would think this would probably a favorable situation for a lot of investors who do believe in the long-term nature of the tech trade. You had earnings. Yep. The earnings are there. Mm-hmm. Price, at least heading into these earnings, for a lot of these names, were down. Yep. So what's the mix right now?
2: Yeah, absolutely. Look, it was fascinating to see. We know S&P returns are driven by two factors, valuation expansion and earnings growth. We didn't have valuation expansion across really any sector this year. In fact, a lot of valuation moderation. Earnings growth has been the story. And in fact, coming into this quarter, we all thought 20-25% earnings growth. We're looking at 35-40% earnings growth for Q2 thus far, and that has largely been driven by tech. Now, of course, to your point, tech came into the quarter actually in a not bad.
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9: Good morning. This is Horizons Middle East and Africa, our top stories this morning. Potential breakthrough. Iran says it has reached a shipping agreement with Oman. The deal marks a step towards reopening the Strait of Hormuz. Trump's new tariffs. The U.S. president readies fresh trade measures to strengthen U.S. chip and solar production. And hackers target major Wall Street hedge funds in a wave of attacks. Bloomberg learns the attacker attempted to infiltrate systems at Point 72, Millennium, and Citadel. It's just gone 8:30 a.m. across the Emirates. I'm Hapiye Abomar in Dubai. Let's take a quick look at where markets are sitting at half past. We're still taking a look at U.S. futures. 0.2 higher, moderating from moves we've seen since the start of the week, but they follow a negative close in the S&P 500. Yesterday, about 0.2 slower at the close. We also saw the NASDAQ 100 closing in the red. We're keeping an eye on some individual names. Now, the AI rally has been moderating. It still continues, but in moderation. We keep an eye on two names, or I was taking a look at those two names yesterday. One of them is SanDisk, which fell in after-hour trading after earnings. The revenue, a slight miss there, and also Western Digital. They also provided earnings in line with estimates, but investors weren't all that excited about that. So both names had fallen in after-hour trading. SanDisk, however, the year-to-date performance in that that name is a whopping 470% higher. So if you look at the overall picture, it's still pretty positive for those names in the United States. We're also keeping an eye on SpaceX. It did drop about 14% at the close yesterday, wiping out $225 billion in its market value. But investors are keeping an eye at $101 billion later today worth of stock that becomes available for trading. This is the scheduled ending of a lockup agreement that is due today. So something investors are keeping an eye on. Asian equities taking their cue from the close in the S&P yesterday, 1% lower. We have Winnie momentarily to talk to us about what is happening there. And then Brent crude prices 5 tenths lower. The moderation in the escalation in the region and a possible deal between Oman and Iran being drafted or gotten drafted, and we'll have to wait for the details about that. And then the yield on the 10-year notes not doing much today, about a basis point lower. But if Friday's monthly payroll report confirms signs of cooling or a cooling labor market, it may give the Fed a room to keep their focus on sticky inflation rather than employment figures out of the United States. And then in other commodities, we're keeping an eye on gold that has climbed to about $4,300 an ounce after posting its biggest gain since February. And then the U.S. dollar, of course, which has held on to its losses from the previous session. Now, for a look at what is happening in Asian markets this morning, we've got Winnie Su's for us in Hong Kong. Winnie, what do you have for us this morning?
10: Yeah, good morning, Abir. Well, we are seeing Asian stocks under quite some pressure today, following those disappointment from the likes of SanDisk and Western Digital. Now, as you mentioned, the expectation is just for today, sky high, but investors still want to see more when it comes to stronger guidance and even stronger pricing power. And that's why we are seeing memory stocks specifically in South Korea leading losses today. Japanese yen continue to stabilize around that 157.7 handle, and also we are seeing bonds holding on to their gains after we saw firmer demand from that 30-year bond auction just earlier. Flip over, we take a close look at the key sector to watch today. In fact, it's all about that trade between U.S. and China. Interestingly, we are seeing solar stocks here in China falling after we've learned that the U.S. is planning to impose further tariffs and minimum prices on the polysilicon. But in that retaliation towards the U.S.'s tech curbs, China has also unveiled some of the measures when it comes to further export controls on drones and even some of these reviews on the office equipment imported into China. So you're seeing those names domestically rising as well. Now, flip the board, we take a closer look also at the commodity space, because that bright spot today really is in the gold-related names and also the mining sector, as gold continues to extend gains amid that optimism for the Strait of Hormuz to reopen. Back to you, Abir.
9: All right, Bloomberg's Winnie Su in Hong Kong with the latest on markets and commodities. Now returning to the regional story, as optimism for the reopening of the Strait of Hormuz gains traction, another crucial waterway faces disruption from conflict in the Middle East. The Houthi militant group yesterday announced they would attack Saudi ships in the north of the Red Sea and that they had targeted an oil tanker in the Gulf of Aden. To discuss this story, I'm now joined by Bloomberg's managing

0: Editor for the Middle East and North Africa, Paul Wallace. Paul, another aggression that is happening in the Red Sea as we look at positive news happening in the Strait of Hormuz, or possible positive news in the Strait of Hormuz. Why are Saudi tankers being targeted by the Houthis?
1: Well, it's certainly very worrying for Saudi Arabia, and to be frank, the energy and commodity markets as a whole. This is something that the Houthis have threatened that they would do. Then made this announcement that they were blockading Saudi ports, effectively those in the Red Sea, a few weeks ago. And these attacks have ticked up. It is possible that this is very much linked, though, to the negotiations. It's not totally implausible that, you know, Iran is encouraging the Houthis to do this as negotiations sort of get to the end point so that it can increase its leverage over the U.S. and get the best terms possible. We have seen this thing happen time and time again during this war, where when the negotiations at certain phases in the war get to the crunch point, there's a slight uptick in aggression by both sides as they try and increase their leverage.
0: Okay, that's actually really interesting. But generally speaking, what does this mean, or what do these attacks mean for the prospects of supply chains continuing to take course?
1: I mean, what we potentially have is a second major choke point, in this case Bab al-Mandeb, being effectively closed after Hormuz. Now that's a huge worry for major economies around the world, and certainly the US. I mean, ultimately the Houthis may well sort of decide to ease tensions, especially if there is some kind of deal between Iran and the US on both Hormuz and then later on with Iran's nuclear program. That's a big if, of course, and there's certainly a lot that could go wrong. But the fact that the Houthis are effectively, or they're very much showing that they're capable and willing to attack ships in the southern Red Sea and Gulf of Aden, and that they have the capability to do that, is a big concern. Even beyond this war, whenever it ends, the fact that the Houthis are there and they have that ability is a problem.
0: All right. Bloomberg's Paul Wallace with the latest on those developments. I hope you're getting some sleep these days, Paul. Just some news from President Trump now on Truth Social, saying that the U.S. has enough munition, essentially. So that is another development. But for more analysis on what the latest headlines on the Strait of Hormuz and the Red Sea mean for economies in the region, we're now joined by Athira Prasad, Director of Macroeconomics at Nasser Saidi and Associates. Athira, good to have you with us this morning after the conversation I was having with Paul just now about the Red Sea. We're taking a look at the Strait of Hormuz. We're taking a look at oil disruptions. When it comes to regional economies, what does this period of no war, but no peace really mean for GCC countries and the wider?
2: Well, it has affected different GCC countries differently. Of course, Saudi and UAE seem to be relatively more sheltered in some way or the other. But if you look at the recent PMI numbers that have come out for July, they are quite indicative of the kind of sentiment that's facing in the region. You have UAE and Saudi much stronger than the others. But given the period of relative calm, if I could call it that, countries like Kuwait have seen PMI numbers come back into expansionary territory, which is a good sign, saying that, you know, people are gearing up for a potential solution, hopefully in the near term. So these are good signs that are coming. You have to remember that these countries have adapted over the few months that have passed since the war started.
0: Yeah.
2: So you are seeing a lot of new pipelines being talked about. You're seeing new corridors being opened in terms of logistics. And you are building resilient infrastructure that could be beneficial in the long term.
0: But that effectively means that they're doubling down on oil, when before all of this we were talking about years of efforts to diversify. So do you think that after this they're going to double down on diversification or finding those ulterior routes?
2: I think diversification efforts have very well worked in their favor. If you look at the numbers, you're not so dependent on oil that much as you used to before. But you still have to account for the geography of the region, right? However resilient you are in terms of export diversification away from oil, you still have some oil exports that still matter to how countries do their fiscal planning and economic growth planning and so on. So that still exists. The geography still matters. But what you're seeing is that there is a lot of domestic resilience that's happening because you have more diversified economy, but you still are constrained by external sentiment, right? That's still under the weather till this gets resolved.
0: Of course, but do you think that the countries in the GCC, namely the big ones, would have emerged from this sending a message of they are more resilient, or do you think that there are lingering concerns under the surface, for example, that investors or that people generally are not bearing enough attention to?
2: No, I think diversification is the key talking point. I think that's the message that's going to continue. They are resilient and they are trying to diversify even in terms of trade partners, not just, it's no longer just about the commodity that you're trading in, it's also about trade partners, right? The more trade partners you have, the better you are off in shipping in the different directions, so that you're not restricted by a certain specific choke point or a few choke points. So that is the name of the game. Diversification is only going to get stronger.
0: And you mentioned the PMI figures that came out yesterday for Saudi.
2: Yes.
0: We're taking a look at those, and they're still pretty much in growth territory.
2: Yes.
0: Why do you think that is?
2: I think it's to do with the two engines. So domestic sentiment is quite high, given that you have airspaces opening up, you're having a sort of slow expansion sentiment, I could say. So the firms are gearing up for better prospects in the near term, but it's still a bit cautious, right? Because if you look at things like export orders and so on, it's not recovered to the levels that it used to be before. So basically, I would think that it's a more domestic demand-driven sentiment rather than, you know, a whole-scale, broad-based recovery as such. But the signs are there. So hopefully, once things get resolved, you would probably see things going back to normal quickly.
0: And Athira, just finally, do you think the world is still convinced on this region? Do you think that the deal flow, for example, which is a big part of their economic growth story, will continue?
2: Yes, I think so. I mean, if you look at some of the recent numbers that have come out of, say, the DIFC or the ADGM,
0: yeah,
2: companies are still very willing to come and locate here in the region, to not just for the region, to countries. I think the big picture in terms of how the region is developing is a very strong one. It's a very strong story. So companies from all over the world are happy to come and locate here, even though this is maybe a small period of, you know, uncertainty. But once things go back to normal, it would still be a place that you want to be located.
0: Okay, Athira, we're going to have to leave it there. But thank you, as always, for your insights.
2: Thank
0: Athira
2: you.
0: Prasad, Director of Macroeconomics at Nasser Saidi and Associates. Now, coming up, Kenya seeks emergency funding from the World Bank to offset the impact of the Iran war. More on that story next. This is Bloomberg.

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10: More than what you need to know, it's what you need to think about.
8: Has learned that Kenya is in talks for $450 million in emergency funding from the World Bank. This financial cushion aims to offset economic shocks caused by the Iran war and weather risks from an upcoming El Nino. For more on the story, we're now joined by our chief Africa correspondent, Jennifer Zabasaja from Johannesburg. Jen, good morning. Can you give us just a quick background for Kenya's request for this emergency funding from the World Bank?
11: Yeah, of course. So based on our reporting, Abir, what we're hearing from Kenya is that they're dealing with constrained public finances. This has been something that we've been watching closely since the beginning of the war, but Bloomberg reporting is suggesting that the public finances that are constrained are part of the contribution to that is high debt repayments. There's mounting arrears to government suppliers, and then also debt repayments, as I was just mentioning there. That has contributed to what we are seeing and what the expectation is for economic growth in Kenya in 2026 being 4.3%. Compare that to what we saw in 2025, which was about 4.6%. So a lot of it speaks to what you were just saying there. The Middle East war has had a contribution. Exports for Kenya has also been hit. It's the world's biggest exporter of black tea. Also, flour is a big export engine for the country. And given what we're seeing in the Strait of Hormuz and remittance flows through the Gulf that have been constrained, that has taken a hit for Kenya. So they're looking to tap this emergency funding, especially ahead of what many analysts and what the expectation is for the El Nino to hit countries like Kenya even harder in the upcoming season. And potentially this will stem some of the worst effects of that for the government to deal with and also for public citizens.
8: But Jen, there is also a growing list of countries, really, that are seeking financial aid. Can you talk to us a little bit more about what those are and why?
11: Yeah. So in addition to Kenya, we're also learning of Malawi. There's also the Democratic Republic of Congo. There's Bangladesh. And also, very interestingly, Sierra Leone. And really, many of these countries are looking to tap the World Bank's facility to, as I was just speaking to help their own economic situation, but then also protect people, businesses, and really the economy from some of the shocks that are unexpected to come. What's interesting in the case of Kenya, and what's important to remember, is that this contingent emergency response project, it repurposes funding that was already allocated to Kenya. And what it does and what it enables is a country and a government to redirect up to 10% of undisbursed funds to deal with some of these emergencies. And this is really what the facility is there to do. It's whether or not countries are in a position or need to actually tap this funding. And so we'll wait to see whether or not or when this actually gets confirmed. But it's important to remember that this is already a part of existing funding that the government was already allocated by the World Bank. It's just there in the case of emergencies.
8: All right, Bloomberg's Jennifer Sapasadra, our chief Africa correspondent, following that story for us in Johannesburg. Now, for a look at some of the other stories that we're following, the IMF says Ghana's central bank lost $1.9 billion in 2025 under a domestic gold purchase program. The program was designed to boost the country's foreign exchange reserves, and the gold purchases helped raise Ghana's gross international reserves to $11.9 billion by the end of 2025. However, the associated trading losses deepened the central bank's negative equity position to 6.7% of GDP. Nigeria tightened rules for virtual asset transactions to crack down on tax evasion and boost revenue from one of the world's largest crypto markets. The measure adds to other policies enacted by Africa's most populous nation last year to overhaul its tax code to raise revenue to 18% of GDP by 2030. And South Africa will hire advisors in the coming weeks to begin negotiations with lenders on a plan to spin off state-owned power utility Eskom Holdings transmission subsidiary. The move is part of the government's efforts to open up the electricity market to greater private sector participation. Coming up, short sellers are circling SpaceX as a massive $101 billion in stock to unlocks hit the market. We'll have more on that story next. This is Bloomberg.

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2: 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I'm Scarlett Fu, reporting from America's biggest military shipyard. 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
6: Investors hanging on to SpaceX shares after a plunge below their IPO price are bracing for the next potential hit. $101 billion worth of stock becomes available for trading later on Thursday, and the massive influx of stock could trigger further volatility. For more on this story, we're now joined by Sam Unstead, who's in Hong Kong this week. Sam, good morning. Good to have you with us. What can we expect, really, from the unlocking of those SpaceX shares?
7: I mean, that is a great question, Abir, because I think so much stock is coming onto the market in a relatively short time as a listed company. SpaceX, everything they do is kind of enormously larger than life. And so this unlocking is an enormous amount of money, you know, over $100 billion. It will double, more than double the number of SpaceX shares on the market. So there's still quite a good retail demand. You know, SpaceX shares fell quite a bit after their results this week. But there's still quite a lot of good, you know, solid retail demand. So it may well be that it's kind of swallowed up by the market relatively easily, but very unlikely that's going to happen comfortably and without some sense of volatility. And again, already in this short time that they've been listed, they've become one of the big drivers of volatility when they do something really major like this.
6: Sam, you and I have spent a lot of time talking about software, but also memory makers in London. We also had earnings yesterday from some of those memory makers, SanDisk, Western Digital. Both stocks had fallen in extended trading after a disappointing guidance. But we're also expecting SoftBank earnings later today. Are they expected to solidify the AI rally? What else are you expecting out of that?
7: Well, I think, so as I was going to mention, you're two of your favorite stocks, I believe, SanDisk and Western Digital. But, you know, two companies who delivered, you know, on the face of it, very strong results. But the expectations are unbelievably high. You know, and SanDisk shares just, you know, coming into these results are well over 400%, nearly 500%. Western Digital have tripled. So the bar is really, really high. And so, you know, SoftBank comes into that as a more broad story, a more broad kind of overview of AI sentiment. So it'll be slightly different and probably treated slightly differently, but it's coming into a market where the, you know, the level of enthusiasm has dipped just slightly because SanDisk and Western Digital weren't quite able to keep up to these incredibly high expectations that were set for them.
6: All right, Sam, we're going to have to leave it there with you today. Bloomberg's Sam Unstead. Now, for a quick look at where equity benchmarks are sitting before we head to the end of our show, we're taking a look at S&P futures, 0.2 higher. NASDAQ 100 falling today after four sessions in the green during open hours in the United States. Now they're 0.2 lower. Dow Jones futures and Euro Stoxx 50 futures are gaining this morning, both 0.2%. We're also keeping an eye on oil prices that are moderating. We'll give you the latest on that draft between Oman and Iran if it does come out later today. But that is it for Horizons Middle East and Africa for today. Stick around with us for Daybreak Europe. 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
3: Bloomberg Daybreak here for this Thursday, the 6th of August from London and Brussels. Coming up today.
21: Hedge fund cyber threat. Some of the world's biggest money managers are targeted in a wave of sophisticated attacks.
3: Charting a narrow course, Iran and Oman agree on a proposed route for shipping through the Strait of Hormuz.
21: Security alert. An armed drone triggers a temporary shutdown at one of Europe's busiest military and cargo airports.
3: Plus, playing for extra time, FIFA backs its embattled president, Gianni Infantino, after shelving his controversial World Cup plan.
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3: Good morning from London. 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
3: Let's start by looking at the markets this morning. So with much more risk off, global stocks are slipping on the All Country World Index down 0.2% after we've had days of gains. Got another volatile session for the KOSPI, which slumped as much as 5.5%. Right now it's down 4.3%. The Hang Seng also retreating 1.7%. A memory maker, SanDisk, saw a big decline after its earnings overnight. Gold this morning is currently up by 0.4%. $4,262. The dollar is flat. And looking at stock futures for the European market open, they gain 0.2%. Those are the markets.
21: Our top stories. Hackers have launched a major cyber campaign against some of Wall Street's biggest money managers. Sources tell us the attacks featured voice phishing, known as vishing, to mimic people in calls and messages in an effort to trick employees into revealing sensitive information or granting access to internal systems. Emma Palmer is one of the reporters who broke the story.
1: We are seeing some of the world's biggest hedge funds attacked in this attempt, and we're talking Citadel, Millennium, Point 72, Two Sigma, and, you know, these firms collectively manage hundreds of billions of dollars. We do know that Point 72 sent a letter to investors telling them that initial indicators were that there were no client information stolen. And then Two Sigma also said in a statement that they have no indication of any impact to its systems.
21: Our hedge fund reporter, Hema Palmer, when asked about Bloomberg's reporting, spokespeople for Millennium, Point 72 and Citadel declined to comment. Meanwhile, sources tell us that Wall Street's financial regulator, FINRA, has been in touch with member firms following the attempted breaches. The campaign is the latest sign that hackers are using increasingly sophisticated techniques to target financial firms.
2: Well, just days after narrowly avoiding the collapse of his hedge fund, Leopold Aschenbrenner is back making bets. Situational Awareness has committed another $400 million to a privately held company. The move follows the forced sale of most of its public stock portfolio to Ken Griffin's Citadel after a barrage of margin calls. The AI-focused firm's assets have plunged from $45 billion at the start of July to about $10 billion. The turmoil also hit the wider hedge fund industry, with several AI-focused firms reporting steep losses in July.
21: Iran says it has reached an agreement with Oman on a proposed route for shipping through the Strait of Hormuz. A joint statement between the two countries is currently being drafted, according to Iran's foreign ministry spokesperson Ismail Baghaei. Bloomberg's Stuart Livingston-Wallace says this doesn't mean an instant return of traffic through the strait.
9: So Iran has made it clear this doesn't mean shipping's about to resume at a normal pace. And it's made this rather ominous remark that the timing will be dependent on US actions. Now, quite what that means, we don't know. Does it mean they have to lift the blockade? Does that mean they have to do other things? In other words, it seems to be conditional. However, relative to, let's say, 3 or 4 days ago, it's definitely a step forward.
21: Livingston Wallace runs Bloomberg's coverage of the Middle East, North Africa and Russia. Oil held its losses after Iran announced the agreement, which it says doesn't involve the United States. While fighting between the two sides has paused for now, there's been no formal agreement to restart negotiations. A number of other issues remain unresolved, including Iran's nuclear program.
2: Now to some breaking news. Germany's Commerzbank has reported second quarter earnings and announced plans for a share buyback of up to 1.2 billion euros. Commerzbank's second quarter net interest income came in just below estimates at 2.06 billion euros. Second quarter operating profit was a beat of 1.37 billion euros versus estimates of 1.32 billion. And net income for the second quarter was also a beat at 898 million euros. The results come after CEO Bettina Orlop confirmed Commerzbank will soon hold talks with UniCredit over the Italian lender's takeover approach.
21: A drone carrying explosives has been found near a Ukrainian plane at an airport in Germany. But Germany's Interior Minister Alexander Dobrindt says it represents a new type of danger.
23: Drohnensichtungen. Drone sightings, drone threats, including in a hybrid context, are something that we know from the past. A drone armed with an explosive at an airport is a new threat.
21: Dobrindt is speaking via translator. The German Interior Minister added there will be an investigation and hinted that foreign powers may have been involved. The airport's used by the German army and NATO allies to transport military goods. Western officials have accused Russia and its proxies of staging dozens of attacks and other incidents across Europe since the full-scale of invasion of Ukraine began almost 4 years ago, more than 4 years ago. Russia's denied any involvement in those incidents.
2: Finally, FIFA President Gianni Infantino has received internal backing at a crisis meeting in Morocco. Football's governing body said in a statement yesterday that senior staff in attendance at that gathering reaffirmed their full support for his position. The news comes after Infantino's plans to sell profits in the World Cup through a commercial subsidiary drew widespread criticism. Canadian Prime Minister Mark Carney says he no longer supports the FIFA boss.
4: The idea that proper governance is not to disclose to your closest advisors, your chief operating officer, your fellow board members, something of consequence that you're even considering, let alone proposing, that's fatal, should be fatal, and you lose confidence in that individual. They have their own procedures for making those determinations, but certainly I don't have confidence in Mr. Infantino after this point.
2: Canada's Mark Carney speaking yesterday. The country was one of the World Cup hosts over the summer. FIFA said that a letter had been sent to FIFA Council and member associations apologising for errors and committing to ensure they do not happen. Again, Infantino is aiming to win a fourth and final term in office at elections to be held in March. Those are our top stories. In terms of the markets this morning, so global stocks have slipped after 5 days of very strong gains. Your country world index today is down 0.2%. You've seen the KOSPI plunging as much as 5.5%, currently down about 3.8%. The Hang Seng dropping two. Notable decliners included the memory maker SanDisk and, of course, SK Hynix and Samsung Electronics in South Korea. Obviously, such dominant stocks in that market. Gold is about $10 higher this morning, $4,260. European stock futures are up 0.2%. Deutsche Telekom increasing its share buyback news this morning. And oil prices, Brent crude at $79.20, down 0.3%, Stephen.
21: In a moment, we'll bring you more on those cyber attacks targeting hedge funds, plus why businesses in Russia are no longer able to keep up with the higher wages driven by the country's wartime economy. But another story that we've been reading this morning, in case you were looking for an incongruous matching of destination and food, Nora Avetisian has been writing about the growth and, I suppose, popularity of gelato in Edinburgh. She starts with the wonderful line, "Scotland has never followed logic when it comes to food," and goes on to report that despite being one of the coldest capital cities in Europe, Edinburgh has become a hub for gelato. Now more than a dozen gelato parlours in the city, partly driven by the number of tourists, of course, that pass through Edinburgh. But also, Laura points out that Scotland has a long history with ice cream, dating back to the arrival of Italian immigrants at the start of the 20th century. So gelato is seen as a natural progression. Local places like Mary's Milk Bar have given it a Scottish twist. Flavours like fried banana in butter and licorice caramel. And plenty of recommendations to pick up there. I've always wondered why I've had such excellent Italian food in Edinburgh, and now I know.
2: Yeah, absolutely. I love that. Well, and also this is the month of the Fringe, isn't it? The massive comedy festival that attracts, you know, thousands of tourists. No, I love that idea. I mean, there are lots of gelaterias popping up in London, although I must say the one on my high street is just shut down, which I'm very sad about. But yeah, how delightful. What's your favourite flavour of ice cream, Stephen Carroll?
21: Oh, salted caramel.
2: Yeah. Great.
21: Sadly.
2: Love it.
21: Don't think it's very exciting. I don't know if I'd be trying the licorice caramel version. We'll see.
2: Well, yeah. I mean, in fact, we've tried soy and ketchup ice creams, avant-garde in London. There you go.
21: Very good. Subject that merits much further discussion. But let's turn back to some of the news stories we've been covering this morning and more on that wave of cyber attacks targeting hedge funds. Matthew Thomas leads our team covering investing in Asia. He joins us now for more on the story. Matthew, what do we know then about these attacks? Who was affected and what information was accessed?
5: So we have learned that some of the biggest hedge funds in the world were targeted in these attacks. So names like Point72, Millennium, Citadel, and Two Sigma. These are the names we know were targeted. Of course, it's possible some smaller hedge funds were also targeted. But at the very least, they started with the big fish. These are some of the biggest hedge funds, Podshops and Quants, in the world. They have the ability at times to move markets. And yeah, this will be causing a lot of alarm, particularly for smaller hedge funds. who perhaps don't have the same level of cyber defenses. So what we know about these attacks is, in some ways, it kind of sounds reassuringly old-fashioned. What the AI was doing in this case was really picking up the phone and trying to worm its way into getting information. Where it becomes more high-tech is it was doing that by impersonating real human beings that work at these companies. So it may have impersonated executives after listening to interviews or watching YouTube videos of those guys. It may have impersonated staff on the help desk after making a series of phone calls and recording them. And likely it did both, but you know, whatever approach it took, it attempted through these phone calls to kind of escalate itself up the chain and get some sensitive information. But you know, as I say, it's quite an old-fashioned, this is social engineering, right? Yeah. People were trying to do this before computers even existed. The difference in this case is when you can automate it, you can do it thousands, tens of thousands of times a day, and your attack surface is absolutely huge because you can target so many different funds at once.
2: Yeah, and it's also that we were worried about the idea of mimicry being so much easier now, but this is, you know, perhaps a real life example of that actually happening. And how prepared, Matthew, do you think that the industry actually is for attacks like these?
5: So, I mean, the good news here is the big funds we know were targeted. It looks like the score is 1-0 to them so far, right? So 0.72 told investors it was attacked, but it said no client information was stolen. Two Sigma said it thwarted an attempt to access sensitive information. Big funds like these have world-class cybersecurity teams. So they will be as prepared as anyone can be at this point. You know, the reality is with these programs making such historic advances in their ability, it's always a work in progress, right? There's no kind of static sense in which a firm can be prepared for any level of cyber attack. They're always having to improve and kind of button up their defenses. But these guys, at least, will be among the best prepared. As I said a moment ago, it's the smaller funds. They are the guys that will be looking at this story and really starting to worry. A lot of hedge funds have just a handful of people working for them. And if you're running a hedge fund, you're probably spending almost all of your time thinking of trade ideas, right? Thinking of arbitrage, thinking of economic data. This is a reminder that the reality is for anyone who wants to set up and manage a hedge fund, there's a lot more you need to do than simply picking stocks to buy. Cybersecurity right now is going to be front and center of how you kind of de-risk yourself from some of the stuff that's happening in the world.
6: Yeah, really fascinating story, Matthew. Thanks for bringing us details of it. Matthew Thomas there, who leads our team covering investing in Asia.
2: Now, as Russia's full-scale invasion of Ukraine extends for a fifth year, Russian businesses can no longer afford to keep pace with the Kremlin's war machine. In the wage race, years of acute labour shortages have pushed salaries well ahead of productivity growth. Now, with the wartime economic boom at an end, businesses are slashing costs. Tony Halpin leads Bloomberg's team covering Russia's economy, and he's with us for more. Tony, good to speak to you. What has happened to wages in Russia during the war?
7: Good morning. Well, as you've noted, there's been a wage boom, and that's a spiral that's largely been driven by the huge demand of the military and defense industries for additional people, mainly men. Each month, something like 30, 40,000 people have to be recruited into the army in order to just fight in Ukraine. And then there's defense industries sucking in talent, anything from welders to computer programmers. And that's made it very difficult for the civilian industries to compete. And so they've had to raise wages. And that was fine while the economy was growing, while there was this war-inspired boom as the government spent so much money to support its war in Ukraine. But that's now petered out, and they're finding that they can't compete. And the more inefficient businesses are facing a struggle now, either to recruit people or to cut back on their production because they can't find the people they need.
21: So what's the bigger consequence of that then for Russia's economy if businesses can't keep up with the wage demands?
7: Well, it becomes a vicious cycle, really. I mean, part of the problem and part of the reason that the Bank of Russia has been hiking its interest rates is that the bank was trying to push inefficient businesses basically to become either more efficient or go out of business and let labor transfer to more efficient workers, more efficient work. But the government has been subsidizing a lot of industries that they consider to be important. And so that mechanism hasn't been as effective as the Bank of Russia wanted. So you've got high interest rates, which make it very difficult for businesses to invest in more efficient productivity. And at the same time, they can't get any more out of their workers. So the medium-term perspective for the economy is little if no growth. That's very difficult for Vladimir Putin when he's still spending so much money on the war.
2: Mm. And this is analysis by Bloomberg Economics of what is happening in this wartime economy. And so we are also reporting at the same time that there is fresh pressure from President Putin on Russia's central bank governor Elvira Nabiullina. This is to cut interest rates.
7: Is a little if no growth. That's very difficult for Vladimir Putin when he's still spending so much money on the war.
2: Mm. And this is analysis by Bloomberg Economics of what is happening in this wartime economy. And so we are also reporting at the same time that there is fresh pressure from President Putin on Russia's central bank governor Elvira Nabiullina. This is to cut interest rates. This is to cut interest rates.

And welcome back here to the final segment of today's Best Stocks Now show. Let's go to the cloudy side of the street where it's raining and pouring and drizzling and cold and windy. And then we'll go to the sunny side of the street here. First, we'll start with a big, widely held company. I see it in almost every portfolio that comes to me from big wirehouse firms. KHC, Kraft Heinz, the food giant. Despite the fact that if you look at the last 10 years of this stock, it's been going down by 6.8% per year. So if you do the math, you start off with 100 grand in the stock, and after 1 year, you're at 93,000. Uh-oh. Then you lose another 7%. You're down at 87,000. And then another, do that for 10 years and work it out. What's become of your 100 grand? Now, has it gotten any better? Well, over the last 12 months, the stock's up 3.7%. 3.7%. This is what I call soggy. Stodgy old growth giant of yesteryear. Yes, there. Look, in 2019, the company made $2.85 per share in earnings. What are they going to make this year? $2.06 per share. Earnings have gone down. In fact, earnings growth has been going down by 16% per year. This is another piece of evidence that stocks follow earnings both ways. As earnings are shrinking, the stock price shrinks. And as the earnings are increasing, which I'll give you an example of here next, the stock price appreciates. Why would anybody, when you've got, let's say you got 25 spots in your dugout for players, there's no more room in there. You got 25 seats. You got enough sunflower seeds. You've got enough Gatorade for 25 people. Why would you want to waste time on Kraft Heinz taking up space on the bus, in the dugout, on the roster, on the payroll? No thanks. Okay, now we'll go across the street here. We're going to just look at, and there's no guarantees here. I'm just contrasting two stocks here. Arista Networks, on the other hand, had 61 cents in earnings back in 2019, and this year they're expecting $4. So they've gone from 61 cents to $4. Has that translated? Now, that works out to 31% per year. If you do a CAGR formula using an Excel spreadsheet, and if you enter in the earnings back then, the earnings today, the number of years that it's taken, you're going to come up with an annual growth in earnings of 31% per year. Has that translated to stock appreciation? Well, let's pull up the numbers. This is why I love my Best Stocks Now app. I have a t-shirt that says, Kiss My App. It shows that over the last 10 years, this stock, with no guarantees going forward, has averaged 45% per year versus Kraft minus 6.7. What would make you think that Kraft is all of a sudden going to come up with some new slice of cheese or whatever it is? I don't know, macaroni and cheese? A better macaroni? AI in the noodles? I don't know. Over the last 10 years, while Kraft's been going backwards by 6.7%, and I know if you're at home and you've got a money manager and you're with a big Wall Street firm or one of the big names advertising on TV all the time, or you're in an asset allocation, look inside your portfolio and see if you own these dogs that I expose on a continual basis. On the other hand, Arista, again, over the last 12 months, Arista's up 62%. It's hitting a new all-time high today. It's flourishing in this environment because it's a picks and shovel provider to the AI companies. Now, there's no guarantees that it will continue. Past performance is no guarantee of future performance, but it's a good start. Okay, I feel a lot better having a company that has been delivering these kind of numbers over.

0: for the past 1, 3, 5, 10 years versus craft, which has been going the other way. Now we look to the future. And again, no guarantees. We do a 5-year valuation. Most people in my industry do like a 6-month valuation. I don't know how you do that. That's ridiculous. You can flip a coin. A 1-year valuation, okay, a little bit better, 12 months out. But if we're going to provide a 5-year growth rate on the company, which right now, by the way, the consensus estimate for growth in this stock is 17%. The quarter that they just produced, their earnings were up 40%. So 17 over the next 5 years, that's doable. The sales growth, 38% over the last quarter over quarter. When I apply 17% growth to earnings of $4.47, where they're at now, and extrapolate that out over 5 years, I get 97% upside potential. That's not counting today's move, which is making it a little bit less. Now there's like 93% upside potential in ANet. It continues to be a large holding here. How does the app rank it? Out of 5,228 stocks, ETFs, mutual funds, and the best stocks now app, this is ranked number 2. 3 months ago, it was ranked number 1 overall. Arista Networks, a Santa Clara company, will be headed to Santa Clara before the end of the year. That is the epicenter. That's where Levi Stadium is. The company that sold the Levi's to the gold miners, it's reminiscent of the picks and shovel companies being the ones to invest in when there's a gold rush like the AI gold rush that's taking place right now. We are out of time. I hope you learned something today. I hope I open your eyes a little bit and expose some of this bad stuff that's out there. And also just open your eyes a little bit to some of the other stuff that's out there that maybe you ought to be looking at and asking your advisor about, or looking into yourself if you're your own advisor. If you'd like to get 4-week trial to the newsletter, which has all the portfolios in it, my macro outlook every week, I put my neck on the line. 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If you say, look, I'm a brain surgeon, I'm an orthodontist, I'm a full-time nurse, I don't have time to be looking at this stuff all day long. 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
6: Good morning, everyone. Tom Keene, Paul Sweeney, Michael Barr, Alexis Christophorus, Red Sox free in this hour. Good morning, 92.9 FM. Aaron Volvo is here. He said, just lose the Red Sox. Yeah. You know, I just said enough.
10: Yep.
6: Good morning. I'm still recovering from stock movers.
7: Yeah.
6: There's legal Zoom.
7: Yep.
6: Is there going to be sports Zoom?
10: I don't know. Maybe it's in the offing.
6: Okay. Huge comments on playing Led Zeppelin today. Thank you for that. We like to, you know, it's the way we roll here. Red and Green Exchange. Paul, I'm seeing something. I have yields higher by 3 basis points.
7: Yep.
6: I triangulate. I got oil heading to 81 on Brent. And I got Japanese yen nudging up in the vicinity of 158. It's a little dicey out there.
7: There's a lot of cross currents going on out there. I mean, just even in the equity markets, Tom, you got the S&P and the Dow up slightly, but you got the sell-off in the NASDAQ off about 0.8% in the futures market.
6: Now we'll have to see on that. Bloomberg surveillance this morning across America. 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Okay, there's things Paul and I don't agree on, like Yankees, Red Sox. One of them also is alternative investments. I'm like, why lock it up? I want liquidity. And what are you? You're like 70 or 80% sure. alternatives
7: darn
6: in your
7: right,
6: portfolio.
7: Man. Non-correlated risk and return.
6: Thank yes. you for that. Why don't you bring in a non-correlated Aaron Mulville?
7: Aaron Mulville, he is Global Alternative Strategist for JP Morgan Asset Management. Aaron, thanks so much for coming in our studio again here. It's all AI all the time. How does that impact the alternative investment world? Are you guys getting in on the fun, or is it just the people that own NVIDIA and all those other names?
11: It's really a choice of sizing how much AI you want in your portfolio, and I think as well being aware of how much AI exposure you have. I mean, if I was to go back last year, we had the average client conversation is clients looking, how do you get more exposure to AI? This year, it's a little bit different. There's more awareness that you're probably exposed or overexposed mm-hmm. to AI across public as well as private markets. And so understanding how much your exposure is and then choosing intentionally how much you want to be exposed to the upside here or the, also the potential volatility that comes with that.
7: So, I mean, I'm just looking at your notes here. I mean, in your world, private equity, private credit, you guys are exposed to AI. 36% of private equity, 42% of private credit is associated with AI. Is that okay? Is that too much? Is that just the world we live in?
11: I think when you look across the various asset classes, right now, large cap equities, we see about 50% exposure to technology companies. And yep. then if you add in companies like Amazon that are not considered technology companies in the coding, they're right. consumer discretionary, that percentage gets up towards 60. Wow. Private equity, private credit, a little bit lower, but right. adding significantly, particularly private credit. A lot of the data center deals today being funded in the private credit space. Not a good or a bad thing, but right. it is important to be intentional about how much exposure you have. Right. And I think what's important about the private space and the alternative space is each fund is different. And so it's important to do the diligence right. and understand how much exposure do you want, how much does right. that particular fund have exposure to data centers or other types of deals.
6: How many pages is your Q3 2026 guide to alternatives? How thick is that phone book?
11: We try to keep it to 80 pages and try to explain okay. what's happening in the private markets within those
6: what
11: 80 pages.
6: Permeates that's a tough challenge. Every single page there, is it how in God's name am I going to deal with private equity that I can succeed at if all the fancy deals, all the fancy people are front running the best deals? That's the major complaint.
11: Well, the challenge right now is, I would say, in the retail space, in the private space, there's a lot of funds being created, and there's very different designs of each of these funds. I think what's important is to look for a fund that is based on institutional criteria. It's investing together with the institutional investors, the pension funds that have been doing this for many years,
6: right.
11: and has the same access to those types.
6: Okay,
11: let
6: me put some color on this, because, you know, he's ensconced. The building is ensconced over in Park Avenue.
7: Yep. Yep.
6: You're telling me I'm going to get a fair shake in a private equity deal when the best stuff is being sold at that shishi outdoor cafe that 425 has, you know, where Citadel holds court?
11: Yeah.
6: And there's outdoor, a beverage of your choice is $40.
7: Gosh.
6: Okay, a salad, $62.40. I'm having a salad and a martini at 425 on Park Avenue. I'm getting the best private equity deal, not a fund, right?
11: That's not necessarily true. I think it depends how the fund is structured. Certainly there are funds that are looking at more liquid liquid investments. If you're looking for co-investing together with an institutional manager, those funds exist. It's important to be very selective in due diligence and confirm that that's actually the fact that you're investing together with an institutional level investor.
6: So how does a mere mortal listening or watching this program do that? Besides trust JP Morgan?
11: That would be one answer, but I would say speak with a financial advisor. Make sure you're working with a financial advisor that understands alternatives. Okay. Invest with the teams that they're using to diligence their investments. And what is the return outcome and the viability of actually achieving that return outcome?
7: If I want to get kind of double-digit alternative returns, but I feel like I've got enough AI exposure in my regular 401k or whatever, are there places I can go in the alt space without going more AI?
11: We get that question a lot, Paul, because nobody wants to be unexposed to the market right now. There's the market's volatile, but it's producing really good returns. And so how do you do that without getting AI exposure? There's a couple of areas I would point to. Small to mid-cap private equity is one. It's companies that are maybe smaller, small being less than $3 billion, but still relatively small in the grand scheme of things, but have organic growth potential. So consumer goods companies, the smaller software companies have got proprietary data. Another area would be real estate. And so the commercial real estate space, particularly opportunistic real estate, some sectors of real estate you can get double-digit returns, but without taking on any AI risk.
6: Aaron, thank you so much. Aaron Mulvo with us, Global Alternative Strategist at JP Morgan Asset Management. Appreciate that this morning. I don't have tension in the market, folks, but I just want to state, let me give the levels here. 421, 2-year, 465, 10-year, and I'm back to a 5.20 on a 30-year bond. It's news. We all know we're waiting for news on Iran, Oman, and four other countries. I can't figure out where they are on the map, but the answer is it's a little dicey here at that. It's less about the job economy or the jobs report tomorrow. With us right now, Julia Herman joins us, Director of Global Market Strategy at New York Life Investment. Let's do this first. The news flow is so great. Let's go to Alexis from the Interactive Broker Studios to Bloomberg Business Flash. Alexis Christophorus.
12: And Tom, stocks are struggling for direction amid weakness in the tech sector. Investors continuing to monitor developments and talks between the U.S., Iran, and Oman, and also looking ahead to tomorrow's key U.S. jobs report. We've got the Dow coming off another record close. Dow futures now up 71 points or a tenth of a percent. S&P futures basically flat. But NASDAQ 100 futures down now 254 points at their lows of the morning. We've got Brent crude at $81.29 a barrel, up 2.3%, and West Texas Intermediate crude up about 2% now at $76.70 a barrel. The Bloomberg Dollar Spot Index up nearly a tenth of a percent at 1204.46, and the Japanese yen at 157.92 against the U.S. dollar. Warner Brothers Discovery reported a drop in sales this morning due to the loss of NBA rights and a movie lineup last quarter that compared poorly with the previous year. Also, SpaceX investors are bracing for more volatility today. That's when more than $100 billion worth of shares become eligible for sale. Shares finished down 14% yesterday after SpaceX disclosed big AI spending plans. Stock is down about 20% from its IPO price. And after the closing bell, Airbnb, Lyft, Sweetgreen, and AIG all on deck with their results. That's a Bloomberg Business Flash. Tom and Paul.
6: Is Sweetgreen, could they enter the Dow? I mean, have you seen the...
12: They're trying to fight, stomach bug problems.
7: The price is there. When I went there once, I didn't know how to order, so I had some people to help me how to order with all the protein.
12: It's very confusing.
7: Yes.
6: I kid you not, the first time I went was like six, cherubs and all that, and Mrs. Keene had me wait outside so I wouldn't see what the tab was.
12: Yep. For a salad, my friends, like
6: joining
12: $18.
6: Joining us now at New York Life, she's at Sweetgreen's 3 days a week. Julia Herman joins us. Do you go to Sweetgreen's?
13: Sometimes I do, and I have to agree with the prices.
6: Did you throw that on the New York Life Amex? Is that what we're doing?
7: That's what we roll.
6: You have a brilliant note. What do you expect out of Notre Dame? It's like wicked conventional, and I really respect that right now. What do you learn from the Treasury curve, the vanilla difference between twos and tens, or dare I say in a worse kind of way, 3 months and 30 years?
13: Well, really what we've learned from the curve in the last few weeks is that investors are struggling with not if the Fed's going to contain inflation, but what their glide path forward is from here. And we can learn that because we can dissect what's happening in the 10-year and the 30-year. We know that inflation expectations are still anchored.
6: So you're looking at the far out spread, 10s, 30s.
13: Well, we're looking at spreads across the entirety of the curve. But if we just take the individual tenors themselves, mm-hmm. we can break this down into inflation expectations versus real yield. It's real yield that has driven the rate move in the last few weeks. And this is almost all attributable to term premium. And we know that fiscal questions have been the huge contributing driver to that term premium increase lately. But what happened, of course, last week is now we have these increased contributions of questions of how the Fed is planning to contain inflation.
7: But the Fed's not really telling us too much these days here. Is that frustrating for you and for the market? It seems like some certain folks in the market are saying, I don't like this new regime, this new sheriff in town.
13: Well, you know, it's not necessarily frustrating because, candidly, a lot of the curve has done a good job of tightening financial conditions, even without a ton of guidance or specifically a rate move, of course, by the Fed. Now, given, of course, that the geopolitical situation is so tenuous right now, so uncertain, and we also know that the Fed's tools are not well suited to cope with a supply-side inflation shock like the one we're dealing with, candidly, you know, if the Fed cuts in the near term, or excuse me, hikes in the near term, or stays on hold is less important right now than if financial conditions are tightening naturally across the curve.
6: You have no rate rise, right?
13: Sorry?
6: You have on a Fed call, you have no rate rise?
13: Right. We have the Fed on hold through year end.
6: Why?
13: Because the Fed has two mandates. And if you look at the labor side of the Fed's mandate, obviously we'll get the jobs report tomorrow. But candidly, the jobs market is in something as close to an equilibrium as a team of economists could really hope for.
6: Yeah.
13: We have wage growth decelerating to a really nice sustainable 3.5-ish%. Yes, hiring has been relatively stable, but hasn't been reaccelerating in a huge way. This is not, to us, a labor market that can tolerate a sustained hiking cycle. Of course, we also know it's not a labor market that has needed a lot of cuts for support.
7: It looks like the bond market's maybe doing the job for the Fed. I mean, we've got rates that are higher here, 10-year, you know, with a 4.64 handle. I mean, maybe the market's already spoken.
13: Yeah, I think it has in many ways, and it's contributed to volatility on the equity side of things, because there is a mismatch between highly narrow, volatile, cyclical market leadership. And by this, I specifically mean the chip leadership within tech. And that's less compatible with a more tight rates environment. Not necessarily because these companies need a lot of interest rate support in order to continue their CapEx cycle, but simply because the status of the economic cycle is a little bit more tenuous from here on out with a tighter rates environment.
7: Global market strategist, that's your title. How do you think about the U.S. versus rest of the world these days?
13: Well, I've been hearing more whispers and thoughts about this sell America trade, and it's something that we really push back on. If you look at actual treasury flows, we have seen consistent inflows from private foreign investors. And the only place where we've seen foreign investor conviction start to rattle has been in specific treasury flows from official investors, so foreign governments and foreign central banks. But this is a trend that started in 2013 and has not been accelerating. So rather than a sell America trade, we think that there's actually a lot more robustness in the Tino trade, that there is no alternative to the U.S.
6: Julia Herman with this New York Life Investment Management. You know, I look at this, Julia. In the long term, in the financial media, is what do you think, Paul, 6 months?
7: Yeah.
6: Out past the World Series, maybe?
7: Yep.
6: You have, just as one statistic, $347 billion something in New York Life matched up against insurance and annuity liabilities. What do you say to the managers of a huge multi-billion dollar portfolio at New York Life where their short term is 10 years?
13: Well, you know, we think about this on the strategy perspective of the asset management side, which is where our team sits, from the perspective of how do changes in the rate environment impact our holistic allocation considerations. So, for example, with the recent move in the long end of the curve, that for us really influences our duration view for the shorter term, which is that up until this point this year, we have been trying to stick toward the shorter side of neutral on duration.
6: And now you're coming out.
13: Yeah, at 4.6, 4.7 on the 10-year, that's a place where we would see more value.
6: Okay, well, to explain, I think our audience doesn't know this. I mean, duration, for New York Life or any other insurance company is a lot longer term, isn't it? Are you going to buy 40-year Google paper today?
13: Well, so I can only speak from the asset management side of the business, right?
6: Okay.
13: From the asset management side, we would see a little bit more value at the 4.7. You know, what we have historically seen a little bit more of, though, is that, you know, systemically, there's an institutional bid around 5 for the 10-year. And so, you know, being able to creep into duration from here is not to say that we can't see a little bit more upward pressure on long rates. Again, that term premium, these questions around both fiscal and Fed-related risks are significant. But around 4.7, we would see those risks as asymmetric for investors.
7: Credit risk. Is it worth taking credit risk here, or do you just clip the coupon that the U.S. government's given you?
13: It's a really good opportunity right now for not just short duration, but short maturity credit right now, in our view. And that allows investors to think about that buy and hold opportunity, which as a total return perspective is going to lean you more toward the yield perspective. Keeping everything short maturity specifically, in our view, is a solve for the two key sources of volatility right now. Rates vol, of course, but also questions about the shorter term economic outlook, given that the impact of higher gasoline prices stemming from Iran has already contributed to consumers trading down, for example. Mm-hmm. That's data out of the Beige Book in the last few weeks. And we can bolster portfolios against some of that near-term economic outlook volatility by keeping things shorter maturity.
6: Julie, thank you so much. Yeah. Julie Herman with us, Director of Global Market Strategy for Ohio State.
7: Yes.
6: The New York Life Investment Management. Red and green on the screen. And as I said, there's a tension here. Important today. Joe Matthew and Kaylee Lines has just got to be informative after the elections Tuesday and also with what we see in the Eastern Mediterranean. Our White House team monitoring that very carefully. With our news in New York City, Michael Barr.
9: Thank you very much, Tom, Paul, Alexis. And just a second ago, a Senate committee hearing on whether to hold Dr. Anthony Fauci in contempt of Congress. The Senate panel voted to hold Fauci in contempt. Fauci invoked his Fifth Amendment right more than 100 times during the hearing on the COVID-19 pandemic. Of course, we'll be following this throughout the morning. Iran and Oman have been negotiating a plan for the management of maritime traffic through the Strait of Hormuz since last month. Iran's deputy foreign minister said an understanding in principle has been reached on almost all the raised issues. Meanwhile, President Trump says the U.S. has massive amounts of munitions. It comes after the Washington Post reported a confrontation with Defense Secretary Pete Hegseth about dwindling supplies of long-range guided missiles in the Iran war. Bloomberg's Abir Abu Omar has more from Dubai.
14: These latest claims by President Trump come after he did say on Truth Social, of course, that the U.S. has plenty of ammunition. He did refute those claims through other media reports over the past 3 weeks or so, saying that the U.S. has enough ammunition. He would like for the United States to have more, but that the Biden administration had run through some of those ammunitions, giving them to Ukraine, for example. Those are some of the claims that he had said.
9: Bloomberg's Abir Abu Omar. President Trump accused Michigan Democrat Abdul El-Sayed of being a communist who hates Jews and Israel. El-Sayed has accused the Israeli government of carrying out a genocide during its war in Gaza. El-Sayed prevailed against Democratic Representative Haley Stevens in the Michigan Senate primary Tuesday.
15: I'm so honored for all of the folks who've already invested, to all the folks who haven't. I cannot wait to meet you. And let's go in November.
9: El-Sayed will face Republican Mike Rogers in the November election.
16: This is our chance. This is a change election. Don't let the pundits in D.C., they all want to convince you this is about Donald Trump. This is a change election for Michigan.
9: And again, our top story just a few moments ago, a Senate committee has voted to hold Dr. Anthony Fauci in contempt of Congress after invoking his Fifth Amendment right more than 100 times last week. Global news 24 hours a day and whenever you want it with Bloomberg News Now. I'm Michael Barr and this is Bloomberg. Tom, Paul, Alexis.
6: Michael Barr, thanks so much. Folks, I want to review this. Paul Sweeney and I weaned off John Micklethwaite and Matt Winkler. We don't have an opinion. Paul, we had someone come in here looking for 3 rate rises,
7: mm-hmm.
6: and Julia was just in from New York Life with 0 rate rises.
7: Yeah,
6: and there's a set of opinions out there.
7: There is, and I think that maybe that dispersion of outlooks is probably only going to increase to the extent that the Fed Chairman Warsh, you know, again, reduces the amount of rhetoric and guidance and so on out there. So we'll see.
6: Jackson Hole coming up quickly. I'm going to be on the Gulf Stream there. I'm happy about that. Bloomberg Surveillance. Good morning.
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6: Good morning, everyone. Got to get the market open here. We'll touch on SpaceX here in a bit. I'm sure Alexis will have that as well, indicating down 108 down to a 106 level right now. Joining us in an important conversation, Anna Wong, Chief U.S. Economist at Bloomberg, her national leadership on analysis and indeed criticism of the press conference is noted. Anna Wong, you're going to write the speech for Kevin Warsh at Jackson Hole. What's he need to say? What's in the first paragraph or the 10th paragraph of that speech?
22: Well, the question is whether there will be a 10th paragraph. He said during the press conference that he hasn't confirmed or know for sure what he's going to talk about. All of us think that find that very incredible, because typically the Fed should be well in the underway, and then he should be redlining his speech right now. I think what he has to do in this speech is to reestablish the credibility of that he has somewhat lost in the last press conference. He has not lost all the credibility yet. The Fed is still a very credible institution. And on top of that, inflation is certainly on its in our view, on its way down. However, what he needs to establish in that speech is how he is going to bring down inflation, and should the inflation metrics not turn out to be turning down, and as he expected, for the reason for holding rate. What are those criteria? What are those inflation metrics? And if he's going to talk about Lucas critique or Goodhart metric, then he should explain what those things are and how that is relevant and to his questioning of the PCE inflation metric.
0: So you have, and your

0: interpret where this Fed wants to go?
1: Yeah, so that piece just detailed the rhetorical devices that he used during the press conference to not provide anything of substantive. And that is what he definitely has to avoid during the Jackson Hole speech. There's pretty much nowhere to hide in the Jackson Hole speech. It is supposed to be full of either messaging substance, you know, actual forward guidance, setting out the criteria for how the Fed would decide on the next step, a next few step, and how to look at it. Either that, or he goes full in on the academic route and get into right. a very esoteric, nitty gritty R star or adaptive Phillips curve with Lucas critique. And I think he can go either way, but I think the right. latter is more likely.
2: Either way, I'll nod off. And I'm kidding, Anna. Anna, I look at the jobs report and I'm still trying to get used to under 100,000 being a normal American labor economy. To most of America, is 80,000 a good jobs non-farm payroll? It seems tepid.
1: Yeah, 80,000 is tepid. In Fed speak, tepid would be more like 0 to 50,000. I would, in Fed way of thinking about quantitative terms, I think 80,000 would be modest. That's how I think about it. Even though it's modest, it is still above the break even for stabilizing the unemployment rate. Our estimate for that break even is 55,000. So that should still be around, you know, consistent with the unemployment rate of 4.2 to 4.3%. Is it good? Is it a hot labor market? No, it is not. I think Americans are used to a unemployment rate of in the last 5 years of, you know, 4, 3.9, 4.1, and after all, the NARU, the non-accelerating. Right. Rate is actually 4.2. So 4.3, if it does rise to right. 4.3, it's like borderline, not really hot. And that's right. what I think households really feel.
2: Anna Wong, thank you so much. And to all of your team at Bloomberg Economics, your leadership coming off that press conference is noted. I mean, just worldwide, people are listening to Dr. Wong with these emotional times for the Federal Reserve system. Futures up 3. SpaceX, a 108, went down briefly to a 106. It's come back. Out on Twitter, thank you, Evan, has a nice chart here of the D-lock. It's mm-hmm. an unlock. It's like okay. you deplane,
0: okay.
2: you unlock. 12% total unlock today.
0: Question 5%. How many of these people will actually sell?
2: Versus, I don't know.
0: Yeah, versus I'm a loyal Elon Musk. I'm not.
2: This is in August 21. We're out to 15% unlocked, 12% today. Started at 5%. Then we go into September 25th, when the Red Sox take the pennant, negative 20%, to get up to June of 2027, when Elon Musk unlocks. We have an opening bell right now. She was on the phone getting her order in on SpaceX. Alessa Trusoffer is with
3: us. All right. Thanks a lot, Tom. We had weakness all morning long in the tech sector. That was dragging NASDAQ 100 futures lower. And that's what we're seeing now with the opening of trading. NASDAQ 100 down 260 points to start the day, or off about 0.9%. But the Dow Jones Industrial Average in record territory, up 100 points at 54,460. We've got the S&P 500 up by 7 points, inching closer to a record high. Brent crude at $80.90 a barrel, up nearly 2%. West Texas Intermediate crude up 1.3% at $76.20 a barrel. Bloomberg Dollar Spot Index little change to 1204.28. We've got the Japanese yen down nearly 0.1% at 157.90 against the U.S. dollar. Yields are higher. The 2-year 4.21%. The 10-year up 2 basis points at 4.63%. Bitcoin down more than 1% at $64,100. Spot gold a little change to $42.49 the ounce. And watching SpaceX, the stock down just about 0.3%. More than $100 billion worth of SpaceX stock becomes available for trading today as a lockup agreement restricting insider share sales expires. That's your Bloomberg opening bell report. Tom and Paul
2: nailed that 108 right now in SpaceX. Make that a 107.

0: doing it. I mean, so far it's doing okay.
1: Yeah, we'll see. I mean, this
0: is the GIP function.
1: Yes, it is.
0: On the terminal.
1: Yes, it is. Intraday pricing. Very good.
0: Nailed it.
1: Got about 64 million shares traded just on the opening trade here, opening print. That's a lot.
0: I mean, it's a lot. And I got to admit, you know, wicked quick, it's a set of lower lows.
1: Yep.
0: It's not really a up chart.
1: No. No, and so again,
0: it's my CMT talking. I'm not a CMT.
1: It just feels like the people that want to own Elon own it, and everybody else is, you know, you got to figure out how much risk do I want to take here, because you can't make a valuation call anywhere along the curve here.
0: But if you're going to sell today, you're on the phone right now, or you're sitting on the. Lisa Mateo's kids.
1: Yeah,
0: do your kids trade on a couch, Alexis?
2: Everywhere they go, they trade.
0: Paul and I won't allow it in the family, but Mateo's kids are out of control.
1: Sure.
0: They're probably unlocking right now.
1: Exactly.
0: I mean,
1: so that's a lot of stock. So, I mean, you know, but it's interesting. You know, you don't really see this. Usually a typical IPO, it's just 180-day lockup, and it's really management you're worried about, and those are, it's a bad look.
2: So the stock is bouncing. It's just, it's trying to find a place.
0: We call this a set of lower lows, seriously.
1: Yep.
0: Folks, for those following, the low intraday, 104.83, that was on August 3. I think that's the last time the Red Sox lost. 104.83, and we're now a 106 handle, and we don't have a bid yet on SpaceX. I mean, I don't want to, you know, it's not, we're not trying to do drama or that. The fact is, I don't have a bid on SpaceX yet.
1: No, but I think the underwriters are just maybe a broker out there, you know, said, all right, everybody who wants to maybe sell in the open, come to me. We'll try to open this thing up. And it did on a huge 64 million share print. And
0: that's a big print.
1: And that's the kind of one that if you really want to sell it, you know it today, come to me and we'll get you done. And now the rest, presumably everybody else who kind of wants it will just kind of hang on to it.
0: Will Anthropic be like this?
1: I don't know. I mean, we have these control issues with SpaceX, which scared off a lot of investors because it's a dual class stock for Elon Musk, number one. Number two, you do have this lockup issue. You know, I'm not sure Anthropic's going to have that control aspect to the story that really scared off a lot of or some investors that said, just from an ESG perspective, this is not good governance. You know, it's just not good governance, giving so much control to one individual. And I think that kept some people away on the margin. I'm not sure Anthropic's going to have that.
0: We'll have to see. I got a bid now on SpaceX, popping from 107 up to 108, up to 109.
1: Yep.
0: But it's like a triple bottom. I got a bottom July 28th. August 3, and right now, I got a bottom.
1: Yeah.
0: I don't know what to do with it, but, you know.
1: Take a look, see. So there's a bid out there if you want to, I guess if you're an insider, want to sell
0: I've never
1: stock.
0: Looked at the GIP screen in the triple leveraged all cash.
1: No, no, it's a straight line.
0: It's like straight line. 100 as well. Red and green on the screen. There's a fragility to the market. Lots of news flow today. The Google transaction reported $25 billion, and also all of the issues at the Strait of Hormuz. From New York City, Bloomberg Surveillance.
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2: It's coming up on 9:40 on Wall Street. I'm Alexis Christophorus from the Bloomberg Interactive Brokers Studio. We have got a sell-off in technology stocks today. That's keeping a lid on the overall market ahead of tomorrow's monthly unemployment report. Higher oil prices also raising concerns here about inflation, and that's lifting bond yields higher. Let's begin in the oil pits with Brent crude up nearly 2% at $80.84 a barrel. West Texas Intermediate crude up 1.3% at $76.22 the barrel. S&P 500 basically flat. Dow Jones Industrial Average quickly giving up an early gain, now up just 17 points. Still in record territory, I want to add. NASDAQ Composite is now down about 25 points, but the NASDAQ 100 is off 187 points. We've got the Bloomberg Dollar Spot Index at 1204.05. Shares of Western Digital plunging about 15%. We've got shares of SanDisk down by about 9% after the data storage companies offered disappointing outlooks. Ralph Lauren, an early bright spot, up more than 1% after a stronger than expected quarterly earnings report. And the fitness stocks are out of shape this morning. Shares of Peloton down about 11%. Planet Fitness off about 3.5%. Both companies underwhelming Wall Street with their profit forecasts. After the bell, get ready. Airbnb and Lyft among the companies out with earnings. That's a Bloomberg Business Flash. Tom and Paul.
0: Alexa, thanks so much. SpaceX 109 off the bonus 6 bounce here, up $3 off like 9:15 this morning here on the unlock. Red and green in the screen. News flow to follow. We've been trying to find a book that says, hey, stupid, what are you actually going to do with all this AI stuff? Sherrick Strauss-Einhorn came in. She's not wearing the Bruno Cucciarelli, like, black T-shirt.
1: No.
0: If you're a tech bro, you got to wear that.
1: Here.
0: You're in the real world, out of Cornell, of going into classrooms and saying to people, okay, you two can use AI. What is our greatest impediment to not using AI?
13: Oh, I think the tools are so persuasive, right? I think that, you know, it's so easy to say, oh, I'll just turn to it this time and I'll just let it give me an answer. But I think the biggest impediment is to actually use it well. We need to bring forward our human judgment and access that first.
0: Okay, we got to do it first. The human edge, smarter decisions in the age of AI. I did a Roger Martin, one of my heroes out of University of Toronto. Page 102, you nail it. SWOT analysis. How is AI going to replace strengths, weaknesses, opportunities, threats?
13: I don't think it's going to replace it, but I think it's going to enable us to use these tools, to do these exercises that may have taken us a very long time to do and actually access the insights from them faster.
0: Can you see this, Paul? I can do a SWOT analysis of getting a 19-year-old to empty the dishwasher.
1: Yeah, exactly.
0: It's there. How do we get started? But what Paul and I want to know is, how do we get started with AI?
13: I think the best way to get started is to turn to ourselves first, right? Generally speaking, people sit down and they start with the tool. And I think there's a brand new practice that we need. We need to actually turn to ourselves first. What is the problem that I'm solving? Why is it important? What's the purpose that I'm coming to the tool with? Because the tool can give us answers very quickly, but speed only matters if we're moving in the right direction. And so if we take just a few more beats and ask ourselves to actually define the problem that we're solving, that's a brand new practice to start with that actually makes the speed work for us.
1: We were talking before. I was wondering how, like us in the news business, we talk about AI all the time. Folks in the financial services industry, they talk about AI all the time because of the investment implications. I was wondering what the rest of the world, what normal people do. You've been on the road a lot with this book. What's the feedback you're getting from people out there in the real world? How are they thinking about AI?
13: It's such a good question, and obviously this is an unscientific and anecdotal
1: poll.
13: Those
1: are the best, I like.
13: But, you know, in speaking to the people at the airports and at the hotels and in the taxis and the conferences where I'm speaking, I think people are not happy in general. I think the tide has really begun to turn. Is this going to steal my learning? Is this going to steal my job? Is this a force for good? Who's really profiting from the tool? And why should I be incorporating this? I've been doing just fine.
1: Yeah, I'm being told by some folks it could be a political issue in the midterms and then for the presidential election. Where do you think folks are in terms of, you know, one of the key things is deploying AI responsibly. And I was talking to some BCG consultants who said, they won't engage with a client who says, hey, BCG, how do I put AI into my business? How do I manage? Until that management team, that board says, we agree to do it, you know, in a moral way and not be dangerous to the community. So that's a big part of it. Are you concerned about the dark side of AI?
13: Well, I think what's really interesting is that it's no longer who's using it and how quickly are they deploying it. I think the tide is really swinging back to management and good leadership.
1: Okay.
13: Right? Because I think the question becomes, are you actually going to be able to make better decisions because of this tool?
0: I mean, I love what you do. The book, folks, again, The Human Edge, Smarter Decisions in the Age of AI. It's 120 pages of absolute brilliance on, hey, stupid, what are we going to do with this stuff? Cheryl Strauss-Einhorn with us today. I love how you get out of the way on page 8, how I use AI, which is basically as a glorified search engine. I'm addicted to Perplexity. That's what Tom Secunda gave me. I use Google Gemini religiously to make the show smarter, blah, blah, blah. But then to get beyond that, we have to start tasks. What do you do, like a first pretend task with Anthropic or with Claude?
13: You mean how do you get started with
0: the
13: tool?
0: How do you get started? I get this from people all the time.
13: Yeah, I think one of the most interesting things is for people who have some trepidation about the tool, you can sit down and say, I don't really know anything about you. Can you teach me how to get started? These are a couple of the types of things that I do daily. What are sort of best practices that these types of tools are offering to people? So you can use the tool as a teacher. That's you can ask it instead of stealing your learning or replacing what you might be able to do. How are people upskilling?
0: I got 20 seconds. I'm so sorry. Where is Cheryl Strauss-Einhorn on China taking over with low-cost token solutions?
13: Oh, I think that the competition for who's going to win in AI is not going to be solved for a long time. And I think there's plenty of room for us to have many different versions of AI tools and ways that we want to use the highest and most expensive and fastest tools versus ways that we can employ some of the lower cost
0: ones. The Human Edge, Smarter Decisions in the Age of AI. It is really twisted, 120 pages on, like, okay, what are we going to do with this stuff? Let's get right to it. The news, Michael Barr.
16: Thank you very much. A Senate panel advanced a resolution to hold Dr. Anthony Fauci in contempt of Congress for invoking his Fifth Amendment right not to testify during a hearing on his response to COVID-19. Republican Senator Rand Paul, chairman of the Homeland Security and Governmental Affairs Committee, explains that Fauci's presidential pardon from former President Biden negates his right to invoke his Fifth Amendment rights.
17: Dr. Fauci faced no risk of federal prosecution. All he had to do was tell the truth. More than 100 times, though, he refused.
16: However, during his opening remarks this morning, Gary Peters, the top Democrat on the committee, criticized the decision, saying it will impact the committee's ability to compel testimony in the future.
22: If this committee now seeks to punish a witness for asserting their constitutional protected Fifth Amendment rights, future witnesses will argue that appearing before Congress exposes them to punishment regardless of whether they comply with the subpoena and invoke a constitutional protection.
16: The resolution will proceed to a full floor vote after the Senate returns from the August recess. Iran said it had reached an agreement with Oman on a proposed route for shipping through the Strait of Hormuz, a potential step toward a reopening of the crucial waterway for energy supplies. More with David Gura, host of Bloomberg This Weekend on Bloomberg Radio and Television and the Bloomberg Big Take podcast.
23: We're waiting, and the president is teasing the fact that there could be some agreement, while all the while he's still using a lot of bellicose rhetoric to talk about what would happen if there isn't a deal. But you point out what's really crucial here, and this is potentially a bilateral deal between Iran and Oman. And I think the big open question here is what role, if any, the U.S. would play in a deal should it come together here. It sounds like not a very big one.
16: Bloomberg's David Gura. NASA is conducting a spacewalk at the International Space Station. This is the sixth spacewalk for veteran astronaut Jessica Meir and the first for newcomer Anil Menon. Global news 24 hours a day and whenever you want it with Bloomberg News Now. I'm Michael Barr and this is Bloomberg. Tom, Paul, Alexis.
0: From a spacewalk, thank you, Michael, to a SpaceX. And there it is. I mean, we got the volume rolling, don't we, here, Paul?
1: Yeah.
0: 108, maybe 109.
1: Yeah, it's been So it's a big lockup period. It's a big test for the stock. But, you know, we've seen in the past with Tesla shares, a lot of volatility in the name. And I think most folks who invest with Elon Musk are kind of used to that. You have a volatile visionary, creator, owner. And I think a lot of people have hitched their wagon.
0: Let's see on that. Across America, Bloomberg surveillance.
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0: Kevin Christ with us, writing like it's October. You know, you write about adult stuff in October. Right now, you know, I want Cameron Christ on cold or hot lobster rolls. No, I get Cameron Christ on productivity. Cam Christ with his macro strategies. What a great essay on productivity. Are we being productive, Cam Christ, with AI and tech?
31: Well, first of all, it's obviously hot lobster rolls with butter. Connecticut style. And the answer to your question is, I guess it depends on who you ask. The official productivity data for the second quarter of the year was stronger than expected at 1.4%. But in the grand scheme of things, that's kind of peanuts when you consider that it's an annualized number. back in the dot-com era, we were looking at productivity growth of sort of 4%. And so thus far, the labor productivity numbers during this AI boom have been lagging a little bit versus what we saw in an equivalent period of the dot-com era. The other facet you have to consider is just how much money has been poured in to all this AI investment. So if we include the cost of capital in what's known as total factor productivity, the answers look even less compelling in the sense of, like, in the first quarter of the year, total factor productivity growth was negative. And since the inception of ChatGPT, we can compare it, say, versus the inception of the Netscape Navigator release in the summer of 1995, which I think the three of us are all veteran enough to recall. Total factor productivity growth in this cycle is lagging very, very badly relative to the dot-com bubble, which isn't necessarily right. super supportive of this idea that this money is being well spent.
0: Right.
1: Hey, let's switch gears a little bit, Cam. Talk about gold. It peaked at 5,000. Boy, then it dropped, 20% down to 4,000. Now it's staging a little bit of a rally here, pushing up to 4,300 here. What's going on in the world of gold?
31: Yeah, it's interesting, right? Because if you look at the chart, it tried a couple of times to get below 4,000. And as the sort of the saying goes, it didn't really like it at that level. So it certainly seems as if that was a threshold at which people who maybe had stopped out on the way down from the sort of blow-off top in January were looking to reaccumulate. Now, whether that's central banks or private punters or some mix of the two, it's difficult to know quite yet in real time. But what we are seeing is that gold is starting to outperform its sort of traditional drivers of real interest rates and the dollar. And that's normally a pretty good sign that it's being accumulated. So it's, it's the demand for it essentially exceeds what the fundamentals say the demand for it. And that would be consistent with people sort of rebuilding a position, having some degree of confidence that sort of the worst is over, war isn't going to hike us back to the Stone Age, and that the investment prospects are looking up.
0: Kim Christ, thank you so much. Writing for Bloomberg Macro each and every day. Paul, I got SpaceX. I mean, it's a nice print. It's frankly better than I guessed. 109, bounced off 106. I mean, there's some stability there.
1: Yeah. And I may be trying to find a little bit of a floor here. I think there is definitely some concern in the preceding weeks about this stock coming on the marketplace. But if they can get this stuff absorbed into the market, you know, a big chunk of it today, then maybe this thing can move higher.
0: All of our guests, they're all traveling. They're all on vacations. You're off tomorrow.
1: Yeah.
0: That's a good thing.
1: Certainly. Absolutely.
0: You're getting 24 hours off.
1: Yep.
0: Lizanne Saunders is taking 24 days off.
1: Oh, good for her. Well deserved.
0: It's in Norwegian because that's where she is. Varsa Sneal. Lizanne Saunders, ring yem. That's how you, it's like ET, that's how you say phone home. Ring yem.

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2: KYCR News. I'm Rich Thomason in Washington. The Senate Homeland Security Governmental Affairs Committee has done it, voting to hold Dr. Anthony Fauci in contempt of Congress, referring him to the Justice Department for potential prosecution. Stemming from Fauci's repeated refusal to answer questions at a hearing last week, focusing on his handling of the COVID-19 pandemic. Iran claims it's close to a deal with its Gulf neighbor Oman about the Strait of Hormuz. This comes after President Trump said that a deal to reopen that crucial waterway could be announced soon. And Mr. Trump says it was his threat of a major attack on Iran that got Tehran to go back to the bargaining table. On Wall Street this morning, stocks are mixed. The Dow is trading about 24 points lower, while the Nasdaq is up 53 points, and the S&P 500 index ahead 13 points. This is SRN News.
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4: 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And that's what most Americans do. 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
12: In 1796, George Washington made one of the most consequential decisions in American history. He chose not to seek a third term as president. So why does that matter? Because America was not built on permanent rulers. It was built on ordered liberty. Faith teaches that authority is a stewardship, not a possession. Leaders are accountable to God for how they use power. And why does that still matter today? Because republics survive when leaders respect limits and citizens defend them. Washington's lesson still stands. A republic is preserved when power has limits, and public service remains a duty to God and country, not a path to personal rule.
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0: Oxnell App. He's president of Gunderson Capital Management. Here is professional money manager, Bill Gunderson.
1: And welcome to the Thursday. It is the Thursday, August 6th edition of the Best Stocks Now show with professional money manager Bill Gunderson, president of Gunderson Capital Management. And Barry Kite, I believe he's coming back tomorrow, and we'll have him on the show. We have a kind of a soft open. Well, it's gaining a little steam right now, actually, today in the market. The Dow is up 45 points at 54,394. The S&P is up 11 points right now to 77.35. The NASDAQ is up 52 right now. A little weakness in the memory stocks, but now they're starting to turn around. The NASDAQ is at 26,421. Gold's got just a little bit of lift under it right now. It's at 4,306. Gold or oil is up just a little bit today. Oil right now is, let's see, it's $76.13, which is a lot lower than it was while they were shooting there in the Strait of Hormuz. That has calmed down a little bit for now. Bitcoin is down $50 today. That's a terrible chart on Bitcoin. The 10-year is at 4.64%. And we have quite a few earnings coming in today. None of the really big tech names, none of the marquee names, but they all add up and go into that, at least 500 of them do, into that S&P 500. So welcome to today's Best Stocks Now show with professional money manager Bill Gunderson, president of Gunderson Capital Management. And Barry Kite, who normally joins us, our chartered financial analyst and our certified financial planner on staff here at Gunderson Capital. He is traveling today, and hopefully will be back with us tomorrow. Tomorrow I will be writing my newsletter, the Best Stocks Now newsletter, which I've been writing for the last 26 years, I think, maybe 27. Goes out every Saturday. To all of our clients that want to receive the newsletter, which is about every state in America, I believe, and quite a few foreign countries. Also goes out to my subscribers who follow me, who have the live trading, who are getting the live trading alerts and following along in my four portfolios that I manage here at Gunderson Capital Management. And it also goes out to folks that want to try it for 4 weeks, which is a pretty good offer. You don't have to give a credit card. There's no, if you don't cancel, your subscription will kick in and you can never cancel it. I've done a few of those in my life. And it's like trying to find the person to cancel your subscription once it goes live and they start dinging your credit card every month. It becomes difficult. I don't do that. You get 4 weeks, and it begins, on the Saturday after you sign up for the four-week trial. Or I think if you do it during the week, you'll get the latest newsletter sent to you. The newsletter has my macro outlook on the market every week. I think I've pretty much been right for the last 25 years with the macro outlook on the market. I've made four very accurate and timely market calls since the COVID year of 2020. Earnings have been going up in the market since 2009, believe it or not. And we've been drinking from a fire hose here the last year, and of course this year, and of course the expectations for next year because of the massive spend taking place in data centers and AI. And all the other things, but it is centered, it was centered in about seven fabulous stocks, they called them, seven magnificent stocks. That's no longer. No, that's gone. Tesla no longer. Meta no longer is in that category. Microsoft no longer is in that category. Instead, it's spread out to what I call the terrific 25. And I continue to work on an article about that. You've got this massive spend taking place. In the data centers and in computing power, it's going to the memory stocks, it's going to the chips, it's going to the networking stocks, it's going to the hardware stocks. And I've identified about 25, maybe there's 30 if you want to stretch it a little bit. Then that's where the center of the action. And when you look at that earnings growth this year and next year, which has now gone up exponentially, this quarter, for instance, is expected to be 47% higher than the same comparable quarter last year in earnings. That is phenomenal. That's a fantastic backdrop for this bull market to continue. And when you look at the earnings estimates for this year, S&P 500 aggregate estimates, and next year, the consensus target price, when you put a 21, 22 multiple on those earnings expectations, is up around 9,000. I'm quite a bit lower than that, but I still see plenty of upside potential in the markets. And I was on the Joe Piscopo show yesterday. I was watching some of his sketches last night from the early Saturday Night Live days. I forgot a lot of those, but the one with Jerry Lewis laying on the gurney waiting for open heart surgery, and the doctor comes in, and of course it's Joe Piscopo. The doctor is Dean Martin, right? Smoking a cigarette, and he's got about 9 scantily clad women around him, and he's getting ready to do open heart surgery on Jerry Lewis. It was quite funny. There were several sketches there that I kind of remember. That was a long time ago. But I told Piscopo, I said, look, Joe, it's all about earnings, and the earnings continue to go higher. And as long as that continues, this market can continue to go higher. But having said that, it's not a tide that is lifting all boats, because there's a lot of boats that have holes in the bottom. Everything that comes on goes out through the bilge pumps and the holes in the bottom of the McDonald's and the AT&T's and the Verizon's and the DuPonts and the Kraft Heinz. They're not growing their earnings anymore. And therefore, if you believe, like I do, that stocks follow earnings growth, if you have no earnings growth, you're not going to get any stock price appreciation. So, you know, there's maybe 25, and if you're going to look outside of the tech sector, you know, you can get into Lilly and Novo Nordisk and maybe DoorDash and a few others here that are non-AI data center related. You can maybe go up to the Nifty 50. I could probably do that if I had to. Of the best stocks out there in the market right now. And again, that represents about 10% of the 5,000-plus stocks that I follow every day with my Best Stocks Now app. And, of course, the Best Stocks Now app is my lie detector, number one. It gives the actual results, the actual performance numbers on a stock, despite what the CEO is saying on the analyst conference call or on CNBC or on Fox or on Bloomberg or whatever the case may be. It's a lie detector. I can immediately look and see exactly what the track record is of Bob Iger over the last 10 years at Disney. It's been dismal. That's why he's no longer with Disney. They've got a new CEO. But you've gotten really no returns whatsoever for the last decade in what used to be one of the great stocks in the world. It's a lie detector, number one. Number two, it points to the companies with the strongest track record. I grew up as a guy that every morning I opened the sports page, I looked at all the box scores of baseball, all the box scores of football. I knew the batting averages. I knew the top 10 home run leaders in the league. I knew the top guys with RBIs, batting average, the best ERAs, the pitchers with the most wins. Those are the best players in the market now, right? In baseball or football or whatever the case may be. That same concept applies to the stock market. Moneyball, I guess you could say it, is what it is. And I adhere to that, so it shows the best track records. But the third thing that is so critical is it looks forward to the next 5 years. I don't know any other app or service that provides you with a a valuation of the shares 5 years from now if they can meet their estimates, if they can keep their current trajectory, and if they can trade at the multiples that they've traded at in the past. And you weigh all three of those, the track record, looking backwards, the five-year valuation, looking forwards. Now you marry those two together, past performance and future potential. And then lastly, I look at a stock chart, and that's what I do in the newsletter every single week. I give you example after example after example of how this is done. And you can learn it very, very quickly. And I believe it will help you be a much, much better investor. Get 4 free weeks at GundersonCapital.com.
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Dan, welcome back here to the second quarter of today's Best Stocks Now show. Well, one thing that we measure and monitor on a constant basis, because it definitely is linked to the earnings of the S&P 500, is we track the U.S. economy. And there's many factors that impact where we're at in the economy. Basically, it's growth. Is the economy growing? Is it contracting? A growth means GDP is going up. A contraction for a couple of quarters means you're in a recession. And it's not good to have a lot of exposure to stocks if the country starts to go into a recession. We continue to be in a growth phase of our economy. We have, and we measure that by GDP. We measure that by jobs. We measure that by, of course, how equities are performing, etc. A lot of different input in measuring that economy. GDP, a very big one, obviously. But every Thursday, we get a weekly jobless claims report. And I've said for a long time that if there's trouble, if trouble starts to brew in the economy, it's more than likely going to show up in lengthening employment line. When you go file for your unemployment, the weekly jobless claims rise less than expected in the last week. This has been the longest streak I've ever seen since I've been in the business for 27 years of no problems. I mean, these weekly jobless claims, they came in this week, and they come in every Thursday, at 199,000. We're under 200,000. You start to worry when you get up over 300,000. We haven't done that in a long, long time. So these weekly jobless claims. In fact, the four-week moving average now is 198,000. That's the lowest I've seen it in a long time, and I haven't seen it remain this benign and this favorable for so long. So, you know, if you're going to just use that measure alone, there are no signs of a recession out there at this time for the U.S. economy. Number one. Number two, tomorrow we're going to get the monthly employment numbers. And that's another measure of your economy. Are you creating jobs? Are jobs disappearing? Is the job labor pool shrinking? Are wages going up or wages going down? These are all important factors that I watch so I know where the macro outlook for the economy and the market is. And tomorrow, of course, we will get those monthly, I think we're expecting like 140,000, something like that, maybe 80,000, somewhere in that area. We did have the private payrolls come in this week, and they were a little bit softer than expected. I want to say they were about 34,000 or 44,000, somewhere in there. But tomorrow we'll get a good feel. And, you know, this it's tricky. Because if the jobs market gets too hot and the economy or the unemployment numbers drop, that's inflationary. That gets the Fed nervous. Good news is bad news. But, of course, we want good news for the markets. We just don't want the Fed to be saying, uh-oh, it's getting too hot. We're afraid of inflation. We've got elevated oil prices because of the Strait of Hormuz. And the jobs market is a little bit overheated right now. We better ratchet up interest rates a quarter of a point. We don't want that to happen. So it's a two-edged sword. You want the reports to come in good, but not too good. And the second one that came in today, the jobs cuts, announced job cuts. You know, I mean, like every day or every other day or maybe a couple days a week, we get a report that Intel's going to lay off 10,000 people, or Amazon is going to lay off

0: why you're seeing the ETFs and the mutual funds that invest in long-term stocks, gene therapy, space exploration, stuff that is way out there on the horizon. They don't do well in this kind of an environment. SpaceX, the float, here's the issue. So if you look at the float, this is how many shares are out there trading for SpaceX. It's doubling. Why? Because all of the stock that was restricted that couldn't be part of the float is now entering into the float. Not all of it, but a lot of it. SpaceX sees approximately 911 million shares, which represents about 140% of its current public float. That means that the number of shares now outstanding, the supply, this is supply of shares, has more than doubled, okay? Because they are getting past that 60-day or 30-day or whatever we're at now, a lockup period. That's going to continue to pressure the stock. The stock today is up 5.2%. As Kathy Wood continues to buy over at ARK Fund. I don't buy any. I have no interest in it. It's too far out there in the future for me at this point in time. And I don't think it justifies being a $1.45 trillion company with not much in the way of earnings, $30 to $50 billion maybe annual sales. If you do a price-to-sales number on that, it does not look good. And with all these shares coming public and into the float, now it takes a lot more buying, a lot more demand. There's that supply-demand equation. It takes a lot more demand for SpaceX shares to push them higher. And as I go around the country and I teach my workshops, I refer back to the acronym CAN-SLIM a lot, which was coined by William O'Neill of Investor's Business Daily, a West Coast guy. I'm a West Coast guy. I watched West Coast football for many years, throwing the ball down the field. Well, the West Coast offense and CAN-SLIM, the S is how many shares are there outstanding? The supply, what's the supply of stock out there? You don't want a massive amount of supply of stock. And that's another problem that SpaceX has, the doubling of the float. Be careful. We'll be right back.
1: With SRN News, I'm Rich Thomason in Washington. A Senate committee has voted to hold Dr. Anthony Fauci in contempt of Congress and refer him to the Department of Justice for potential prosecution over his refusal to answer questions at a hearing on his handling of the COVID pandemic. And as part of their investigation, Senate investigators have obtained pertinent data from a Fauci cell phone. Wisconsin is next up, the latest state where the battle over the direction of the Democratic Party will play out. The state's gubernatorial primary is Tuesday, pitting a far-left Democratic socialist against a challenger endorsed by Governor Tony Evers. The U.S. and Iran agree. Both parties say that a deal is near on a crucial Mideast waterway, the Strait of Hormuz. On Wall Street, the Dow is trading higher while the NASDAQ is down a fraction. This is SRN News.
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And welcome back here to the second half of today's Best Stocks Now show. You're not going to see an earnings report like the one delivered this morning by SanDisk. These reports coming out from these memory chip makers, which are remain very volatile stocks, obviously. But keep in mind that SanDisk, let me look up the numbers here right now. SanDisk, over the last 12 months, is up 3,077%. Do the math on that. What has a $10,000 investment become in SanDisk? Year to date, SanDisk is up 469%. Do stocks follow earnings? Well, here's SanDisk, SNDK, which is now a $200 billion market cap company. Here's how their quarter that they just reported, and of course they're headquartered in Milpitas, California, out there near the Silicon Valley. Their quarter. We've been looking at a lot of soggy stocks this week with 1 and 2% earnings growth and sales growth. SanDisk reported sales, bottom or top line sales, revenue, otherwise known as revenue, of $9 billion. That compares with $1.9 billion in the same comparable quarter last year, Q2 of 2025. That's a 372% increase in sales, revenue growth. Now, if you have your overhead fairly consistent and sales increase by that much, maybe your direct costs go up a little bit, but all things being equal, your earnings should explode to the upside with that kind of sales growth. And they did at SanDisk. Consider that SanDisk, in the same comparable quarter last year, made 29 cents per share. How much did it make this quarter that ended on June 30th? $39.25. You're never going to see earnings like that again, until SanDisk reports next quarter, I suppose. In fact, next quarter, they're looking for $45.64 versus $1.22. That would be 3,641% growth in earnings. No wonder the stock is up 469% so far this year. It is down 6.5% today. These are very volatile stocks. The C in CanSlim are these quarterly growth in earnings, current earnings. Current earnings means quarterly in the CanSlim system. So you look at the quarters by quarter. Every company reports their earnings every 90 days. And this one just came in today with $9 billion in earnings versus $9 billion in sales versus $1.9 last year. That's an increase of 372% in sales. Did it drop to the bottom line? Big time. The bottom line went from 29 cents last year to $39.25, a 13,434% increase in earnings. The A in CanSlim is annual earnings. You want consistent annual earnings growth, yearly growth. I talked about a lot of stocks here recently. You can go back 9-10 years, and they're making the same amount of money today that they were making back then. There's been no growth whatsoever in a lot of soggy companies, and there's a lot of them. Maybe 4,000 of the 55,000 stocks that I follow are soggy companies with virtually no earnings growth. Where are you going to get the capital appreciation from without earnings growth? Let's look at the last 1, 2, 3, 4. Let's look at 5 years of SanDisk, okay? In 2023, they lost $4.52.
They came back on the public markets that year. The next year, from a loss of $4.52 per share, in 2024, they amped it up to $3 per share. So they went from a loss of $4.50 to a profit, earnings per share of $3. However, now you have $3 last year in earnings. This year, they're expected to make $70.88. You're never going to see this again in a company that I can imagine going forward. Going from $3 to $71 per share in a 12-month period of time is a 2,271% increase in earnings. And next year, the earnings are expected to triple from this year to $211 per share. So now you've got $70.88 in earnings this year versus $3 last year, exploding to $211 per share next year. This is all about the memory chip shortage that I brought to your attention 9 months ago, I'm going to say, maybe 1 year ago, when I had a chit-chat with the guy that builds computers for friends, telling me how the memory that he used to buy was $70, now it's $210, and you couldn't get it. You can't get it. The memory chips are sold out until 2028. They're sold out, and they're going to the Teslas of the world, the Ford Motor Companies of the world, the data centers of the world. That's who's getting the supply of flash memory, and more importantly, HBM memory chips. And then SanDisk is supposed to is expected to make 262 next year. We don't have estimates for 2028. Those are the best C, current earnings, and A, annual earnings that I've ever seen. The N in CanSlim is something new. Well, there's definitely something new going on. The stock was hitting new highs in the late June, number one. There's a new craze out there called data centers and artificial intelligence that requires tons of these memory chips. That's a new situation. There's a limited number of shares out there on this stock because they don't need to be floating more shares right now. They've got plenty of money coming in from their sales of their product. That's the S in CanSlim. The L is, are they a leader or a laggard? Well, there's only four stocks in this industry, memory chips. There's actually five if you count the China one that does not trade publicly. You've got SanDisk, you've got Micron, you've got SK Hynix, you've got Samsung, and the Chinese memory chip maker, who does not make the high grade of memory chips that SanDisk and Micron are making. The I in CanSlim is institutions. How much of the stock is being owned by the institutions? You don't want that to be 80 or 90%. You want a fairly low number, because where is the buying going to come from if it's already owned by the institutions at 80 to 90%? Let's see what the institutional sponsorship right now is on shares in the float. Let's see here. Regular margin, 49%. Okay, so that's good. I mean, 49%. Is institutional ownership over at SanDisk. And then, of course, the M or the I in SanDisk, that's the institutional ownership. And then the M is the market. You can have exploding S, C, A, N, and a bad market where the earnings are going down. We don't have that. We have the market on our side right now. So SanDisk would be one of the best examples in today's marketplace of a... This is a super example. I've never seen anything like this before. And yet the stock, it looks like, let's see, is it going positive right now? It's up 4.1% for the week. But today, SanDisk is down 6.4%. And SanDisk, we continue to own SanDisk. It's been a great stock for us. All right, we have other stocks in the news today. I may have to throw in a couple of soggy ones
for comparison purposes, because there aren't a lot of SanDisk out there to talk about. But certainly today, let's give them something to talk about. SNDK at $200 billion is definitely something to talk about. We'll be right back.

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0: And welcome back here to the final segment of today's Best Docs Now show, where this has been one whale of a week as it relates to earnings reports. Tomorrow, in the late afternoon, I start seeing the results as all of these earnings reports are added up and they're applied to this current quarter. As of last Friday, this quarter earnings for the S&P 500 stocks is expected to be 47% higher than the same comparable quarter last year. The only quarters that I can remember like this one would be going back to as we came out of COVID. But there you have easy comparisons. If you take a look at like the quarter where the economy was basically shut down and we were locked in our houses, wearing face masks and all this and that, couldn't go outside, couldn't go to restaurants, couldn't go to movies, couldn't go to the grocery store, blah, blah, blah. And then you look a year later, those were really easy comparisons. You know, maybe you had $3 versus 2 cents or whatever. But having said that, this quarter of 47%, you have to go clear back to the quarters coming out of COVID to find that kind of earnings growth. And of course, those would have an asterisk next to them because it was coming out from some very easy comparisons due to the economy being shut down for the most part. Now we're in a real situation where there are no excuses. There's nothing that is making these earnings go up 47% from the same quarter last year other than earnings, earnings, earnings. And the only caveat I would give here, it is focused in several stocks. If you look at the S&P 500 stocks, there's maybe 10 or 15 that are greatly influencing and causing this 47.6% increase in earnings. What does that mean? Well, it's not spread out. It's not like a rising tide is lifting all boats here. But there is a trickle-down effect when you have all of this money being made in the market on these stocks. They're going out. People are going to Home Depot. They're going out to dinner. They're going to see movies, all kinds of different things. The brokerage firms are doing well with the M&A activity, the trading activity. A frothy trading environment right now, a very active trading environment. All of this is trickling to a lot of the financials. It's trickling to the credit card companies with people's 401ks going higher, with their paychecks going higher, with their stock accounts, their IRAs, their Roths going higher. That goes into consumer confidence, and people tend to spend that money or charge it to pay in the future because they're sitting on all of these unrealized gains right now. So yes, there is a trickle down effect, and yes, the number of best stocks now right now are not 1,000 stocks out of 5,300. No, we're down to like 500 or so. But then as you filter through those 500, you get down to 25 or 30 that are driving the bus in 2026. And until further notice, they're going to continue to drive the bus because that's where the earnings growth is. Now, you can go over to the other side of the street, which we do quite often here on the Best Stocks Now show, and look at some of the worst stocks now just by comparison. Now, this isn't a worst stock now. I've actually owned DoorDash in the past. One could argue that DoorDash is the fastest-growing restaurant stock out there because it represents almost every restaurant that uses DoorDash for delivery. You know, that's a new phenomenon, too. As I go to restaurants and visit restaurants, I see these guys coming in and picking up giant sacks of food to deliver to people that don't want to go eat at the restaurant. They'd rather have it delivered. But having said that, how much profit margin is there in DoorDash to just deliver the food? Well, you know, the stock is pretty dull, actually. It's got a sideways-looking chart. Their earnings were down 29% versus the same quarter last year. That's their second negative earnings report in a row. You could say the stock is in a recession. Over the last 12 months, DoorDash is down 20%. Now, contrast that with SanDisk and some of these other companies out there. Suffice it to say that Dash, D-A-S-H, is not one of my terrific 25 right now. It's had some good years. Coming out of COVID, it was up 103% that following year, 70% the year after that, but then it's been declining ever since. And I also think that there's a lot of competition in that sector right now. DoorDash doesn't have the lead that they had on the others, the Uber Eats, and a plethora. There's just a plethora of delivery companies out there now that DoorDash has to compete with. So I'm not a fan of DoorDash stock. The track record, not that great. And as we look at the valuation over the next 5 years, yes, you could make an argument here for the stock, but two bad quarters in a row that were negative and just a so-so, ho-hum kind of stock chart. The valuation is the only thing that really makes sense here as you look at the fundamentals of the stock. I think I'll pass on DoorDash. Okay, well, look, we're going to continue to cover these companies as they come in, the good, the bad, the ugly. Clint Eastwood, the famous Clint Eastwood movie. There's a lot of ugly stocks in the market. There's a lot of ugly stocks in the market. There's a lot of bad stocks. The vast majority of stocks in the market are bad. They're just bad. Very little in the way of returns for years and really no prospects for improvement going forward. AT&T would be an excellent example of that. Kimberly-Clark would be an excellent example of that. Yet, those stocks are widely held by the institutions and they're in many, many, many portfolios that come to me here at Gunderson Capital. If you'd like to set up an appointment with us to talk about money management in the four portfolios that I personally manage, Ultra Growth, Premier Growth, Emerging Growth, and my Relative Value Fund, where I've been doing a lot of buying the past week or so because of all the relative values that have all of a sudden popped up with this recent sell-off in the market. To set up an appointment with us, 855-611-BEST, 855-611-BEST. To get a four-week trial to the newsletter, the app, the live trading alerts, go to GundersonCapital.com. 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Have a great day, everybody.
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3: At SRN News, I'm Rich Thomason in Washington. His Senate committee has voted to hold Dr. Anthony Fauci in contempt of Congress. Senator Rand Paul, chair of the Homeland Security Committee, he says there is nothing whatsoever punitive about it.
4: Seeking the truth is not a witch hunt. Accountability is not vengeance. Accountability is what stands between the American people and a repeat of the mistakes and the very real consequences of the past.
3: The vote follows Fauci's repeated refusal to answer any questions during last week's hearing on the COVID-19 response. He refused to answer after delivering a statement attacking Paul's motives. The committee voted to refer Fauci's case to the Department of Justice for possible prosecution. Watching Wall Street this morning, the Dow is trading about 143 points lower. The Nasdaq is up 36 points. This is SRN News.
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18: 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If you're a first-time listener, thank you for stopping by. As always, I'm your host, Josh Lilquist, each and every week with my good friend and my good pal, Mr. Blue Man Group. Today, it's been a while since I said that. Al, how the heck are you doing today?
19: You know, I feel pretty good, Josh. Ready to go. The markets are crazy, but good crazy.
18: Yeah, you're feeling so good if you were a dog, your tail be wagging. And you are right. The markets have been pretty crazy over the past, well, for a long time, we'll call it. But this week was very interesting. We had there's some earnings happening this week. You know, on Wednesday, market was down. It was a lackluster day for some people that were looking at it.
19: Pretty sizable down day.
18: Yeah, and then you got Thursday where you had... You had Chipotle was up bigly. You had Microsoft that had a huge impact on the market. You also had Meta onto the downside in the market. So you had some, I mean, these are 10 and 20% moves that we're seeing in one day.
19: Yeah, these are big moves. Two days in a row, big moves. Microsoft really was the emphasis, the catalyst that drove the market on Thursday.
18: Yeah, it's interesting. I mean, things like that are moving these markets, but it spells so much opportunity. And I want to discuss that on the show here today, that how much opportunity that we are seeing right now with these markets now and moving forward. But before we do that, our sponsor, Trading Academy, on their 30th year, teaching people just like you how to invest and trade in the financial markets. Whether you're brand new to the markets, don't know a stock from a stick, or you're a seasoned investor, Trading Academy is the leader in financial education. They host live events across the area. If you're listening to the show, they have live, local, in-person trading and investing workshops for income strategies and for retirement strategies. If you're in these locations, if you're listening to the show, you are, you can just text the word trade to the number 210-210 for investing and trading workshops that we host all across the area at local areas, whether it's during the day, the evenings, weekdays, and weekends. Anybody can attend. I'll actually give away seats a little bit later as well, but just by texting the word trade to the number 210-210. But Al, as we have these crazy markets, crazy means good these days, and opportunities are endless. Mm-hmm. And that's why we're seeing so many people right now come into these workshops that want to take advantage of these opportunities. And you're seeing some phenomenal opportunities with options, stocks, futures, Forex, these different types of vehicles in the market. We're going to discuss this as we get into the show here today, probably the second, third, and fourth segments here. But Al, with these opportunities, how are you helping people that are coming to these workshops take advantage of these markets, but do that with confidence?
19: Well, first of all, it's exciting to see the number of people that are coming in that finally want to do something. They want to take more control over what they have, because even though, you know, we've got people out there that supposedly manage their money, they're just not getting the kind of returns that they want. And this is a challenging market that we've got here. So people understand they need to have education and need to have knowledge to take advantage of these movements which are out there.
18: Well, the challenge a lot of times, Al, is those emotions. When you have a day like Wednesday that was down pretty large, and then you have a day on Thursday where you had a big jump right away in the morning. So those emotions is that challenge for people.
19: Well, emotions are one of the things that will hurt you as an investor or trader. You have to control those emotions if you want to really be successful in these markets. How do you do that? Emotions are things we're born with, and that's a good thing for most of our daily lives. But as far as trading and investing, your emotions are probably the major thing that's going to mess things up for you. So how do you control them? Well, you have to make this more mechanical. You have to use something that maybe forces you to go through a certain number of steps to get to the end result. That's what a strategy we have called Core Strategy does. It's a six-step process based on a set of rules that gets you to the point of determining or identifying the most important thing that really is necessary in the markets, and that's finding the right entry price. That if you can't find the right entry price for a stock or any other kind of financial instrument, then you're not going to have a good risk management strategy, and you're also not going to be able to realize the maximum profits that are available there. So we talk to our students about our core strategy, how it works, why it works, why our students use it, not just for trading stocks, but for options or futures or the foreign exchange market or crypto. And this is what is really a great benefit that our students have, is that we can help them make this more simple than people have a tendency to make this too confusing.
18: That's a good point, Al. And I think that's a challenge with a lot of people that want to get started. So when people are new and they don't really know what to do, you have to keep it simple. What are some of the things that that you're seeing in these workshops help people get started?
19: Well, we talk to people about why price moves. And when you think about it, no matter what you're investing in or trading, and by the way, the difference between trading and investing is just time. A trader or trading is something that is done or is done by somebody who wants to be in and out of something with income potential, which means short term. That can short term can mean different things to different people.
18: It could be weeks, days. It could be a couple minutes. Absolutely. You dictate that based on, like you said, the time.
19: You dictate that, and then we build a plan around that for you.
18: So anybody can be able to, well, let me rephrase that. People have the opportunity to do this if they follow the rules.
19: That's exactly right. And those rules are what is going to control those emotions. But what we want people to understand is that there is a reason that price moves. What's the most important thing if you want to be successful as a trader or investor? Investor is just someone who's in this more long term. It's identifying when to get into something and when to get out of something. We have a lot of people that come in and say, yeah, I understand options, or I understand futures, or I understand I have a couple of stocks that I really like. I just don't know when to get in and when to get out. What are the two most important things?
18: That's kind of like the same thing, Al, as I understand how to compose music. I just don't really know when to and what to do with it.
19: Exactly, yeah. Knowing when to get in, knowing when to get out is probably the most important thing. You know, you can kind of, I think most people have heard Newton's law of motion, which is basically a body in motion will remain in motion until acted on by an outside force. Same thing in the markets. Prices move until something stops them from moving. Yep. So the two things that are important to identify: what causes them to move in the first place, and what stops them from moving and creates a movement in the opposite direction.
18: Yep.
19: That's part of what our core strategy does. And it's very simple. It's just following the people that have enough money to make something move in one direction and stop it from moving and cause it to go in a different direction.
18: Correct. And that's really what it comes down to, Al, is supply and demand. Supply is an over more sellers. Demand would be more buyers. And when you can identify where the potential buyers and sellers are, that's where you have rules in place, steps, and then you have to have the discipline to follow it. And I know a lot of people listening right now want to learn those rules. They want to learn those steps. It all starts, and you can be introduced to some of the stuff that we're talking about on the show here on Investing and Trading Live in these free investing and trading workshops that I'm going to give away seats to right now. Just by texting the word trade to the number 210-210. You got to do that right now. 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Text the word trade to the number 210-210. We have a lot more to discuss. Folks, don't turn that dial. This is Josh and Al, Investing and Trading Live. We will be right back.
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18: 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I've been giving away seats too. 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Anybody can attend. We have so many people flocking the gates coming in and taking advantage of these opportunities and learning what the concepts are in these free trading and investing workshops local near you. 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Self-proclaimed, I might say. So, Al, with this next segment here, we have what we talked about in the last segment, the crazy markets, which spells opportunities. We had these big moves over the course of the week, and it almost happens every single week. So we're saying this like, oh my God, it's happening again this week. Well, it's pretty much every single week we see big moves to the upside, opportunities there. We're seeing big moves to the downside, opportunities there. And that's different stocks in different days. So you're seeing a challenge for people that really don't have a plan and a strategy because they go through these emotions. It's almost like a roller coaster.
19: Right.
18: They go through the roller coaster of fear and greed or euphoria and sadness. And in these workshops that we're giving away seats to for that people that just text the word trade to the number 210-210, people are coming in for several reasons. And everybody has usually some sort of different reason. Some people just want an income strategy on top of their job. Some people are looking for an income strategy because they want to have this their full-time job. Others are looking to protect their 401ks and IRAs because hopefully they're at near all-time highs. But we know that contributions, sometimes those contributions are just paying the fees and that's it. So we're seeing people that want to eliminate those fees or at least minimize those fees. And Trading Academy has strategies for those. We introduce you to those concepts in these workshops as well. We're looking at people that are coming in. They need to speed up those retirement accounts. They need to add more to them quicker because they're getting near retirement. And now is the time to do that because you don't want to go to that point and then at 60, 50, 55, 60, 70, whatever that retirement year is for some people. And they don't want to have to say, honey, I wish we had done something different. Right. So they're taking advantage of the opportunities right now. So on this segment here, let's talk about the income opportunity first, because people are probably driving right now, going to work, coming back from work, or just going to the beach, whatever that may be. And they're saying, you know what, it'd be nice to have something on top of my job or as my main income stream. Now, the markets has an opportunity to do that. There are several vehicles that are designed for that. We all know the stock market. It's a great thing out there. It's probably one of the best inventions ever made, you know, many, many, many, many years ago. They traded tulips and then stocks came into play. Now, people that are looking to have an income strategy, they don't want to use all their capital as well. So say, for example, someone has, I don't know, $5,000 or $10,000 set aside and they want to be able to utilize with the markets, but they're saying, you know, to their friends or their family, I just don't know what to do with it. So I don't know how to start. How are you helping people get started with income strategies, but also selecting the right vehicle that's going to be designed for their goals or objectives?
19: Yeah, that's a great question. Speaking of vehicles, there are different assets that can be used in these markets for different things. If you're looking for income, there's a vehicle, or each asset has a personality, I guess I would say, and you need to understand what those personalities are. But that's what's going to help you to achieve a goal based on whether you're looking for income or you're just building wealth or protecting wealth. We're seeing more and more people coming in now, Josh, that are looking for additional income. I mean, the cost of living has gone up significantly, and the salaries have not gone up to keep pace with it. So a lot of people are finding themselves in a situation now where they're having to cut back on some of the things that they used to do from an enjoyment standpoint. They're cutting back on the amount of money that they can put into a retirement account, because whatever you have for retirement, the money that's in there came from extra money that you had after whatever your paycheck was, after it went to pay bills, have a little bit of fun in your life. And if you're raising kids, you know how expensive that has always been, but even more so now.
18: Well, just put them in sports. I just paid almost $1,000 for soccer.
19: Yeah.
18: It was crazy.
19: Yeah, and that it's unbelievable. It's soccer, hockey, all those.
18: Hockey is worse, yeah.
19: Hockey is worse, right?
18: Hockey families know what I'm talking about.
19: Exactly. So the cost of living just has gone up, and people's salaries have not kept pace with it. So they want to know how to generate additional income. Or, you know what, we see a lot of people that come in, Josh, that have a passion for something. Maybe it's music or art. And they know that that's what they want to do, but the income isn't there that they need. So those people are looking for an additional source of income to kind of fund that passion. And I think you're really lucky. If you have something like that that you love to do and you're good at it, why not do that? Spend more, you know, your time is the most valuable asset you have. And unfortunately, we spend way too much of it on a job that most people don't like. Or maybe two jobs or three jobs. The people that are truly financially successful in this country have multiple sources of income. In one might not even be a job. It may just be that they're generating income from the financial markets or real estate. In the financial markets, that's not just the stock market. We're talking about there's a bond market, the crypto market, the options market, the futures market, the foreign exchange market. So if you're looking for income, what if there was an ideal, I guess this is what we would consider kind of the ideal way to do it. Use something that gives you the ability to get into it and out of it with a full profit in a short period of time, with potentially higher rates of return that you're getting in many of the things that you're investing in right now. That's what we're talking about when we talk about the income assets that are available. All of the big players, the smart money, the institutions, Wall Street banks, the hedge funds, the professional traders, they're all using these short-term income strategies, even though they're telling you what? Wall Street's going to tell you just to put together a portfolio and just hold on to it and don't worry about movements. What the people that are truly successful are doing is they're taking advantage of these movements. Volatility that we're seeing in these markets now, that doesn't destroy wealth. It simply moves it from one place to another. So how do you find where that is? Well, you follow the people that are moving their money. You follow the money. And unfortunately, most people just kind of look at, if you're looking at a chart, you're probably just looking at something like volume or maybe a technical indicator that's a lagging indicator. In other words, the move's already taken place by the time it tells you that it's taken place. But the real pressure, the movement in stocks or any financial asset starts before the chart shows it. That shows it in an obvious way. A lot of people just look at volume or price movement. Well, once price has moved, once you see the huge volume, a good part of the move is already gone. So how do you find where that is going to happen? Because there are things that are happening kind of that you don't see necessarily, that most people don't see, because the people that are moving price, they want to hide it. They don't want you to know what they're doing until after they've done it. So our core strategy is designed to get you to the point where you can identify what they're trying to hide so you can have a trade placed and just kind of let them provide the profit for you. So we want to be in a trade before that volume hits, before the price moves, because as soon as it starts moving, you're missing out on a lot of the profits that's there. So
18: yeah, and I think you're talking about a lot of different things here that our listeners all across the country, a matter of fact, across the world on the podcast, when they listen to the Investing in Trading Lab podcast, it's really getting those wheels to starting to turn because they're thinking, okay, well, all I need is to be able to do this, this, and this. But it's more than just listening to it. You have to understand what that is, but you have to learn about those concepts and techniques before you even get started. And that's why we discuss these concepts and techniques in these free investing and trading workshops that we host all across the country. If you're listening to the show, we have a location, probably several locations, very close to your backyard. And you can come into these workshops and ask questions. See what, you know, whatever you're looking for, if it's an income strategy, whatever that may be. So come into one of these workshops. I'd like to invite you just by texting the word trade to the number 210-210 right now for two seats. That's text trade to the number 210-210. When you do that, you will get a text right back. It'll be a bunch of numbers and letters, just like those regular links. All you need to do is click that link, and it'll take you straight to our website. And then you can pick your own seat and date there and location, since we do have multiple locations across the area if you're listening to the old radio waves very close to you. Text the word trade to the number 210-210. Now, Alan, these workshops, you discuss those income strategies, but those vehicles that you were just talking about earlier, futures, Forex, options, even the stock market, and just talk about some of the things that we discuss in these workshops, or we'll say the perks that some of these different vehicles have, for example, futures and Forex.
19: Right. Well, the two that you just mentioned, the futures market and the Forex market, that's the foreign exchange market. They trade almost 24 hours a day. So a lot of people say, well, you know, I work during the stock market hours. I just don't have the ability to participate. Well, you don't have to. You've got almost 24 hours during the day to trade these assets, these different assets. And they also have what we call leverage, which allows you to take a small amount of money that controls a multiple of it, very much like a mortgage on

0: more midterm, and then long term, and then Forex. Learn what the personalities of those assets are, and let's find one or two that really are appropriate for you. In the class that Josh is talking about, we kind of lay the groundwork there and talk to you about what we do for our students, which is put together a personal trade plan that is going to include the right asset or assets for them and the style of trading or investing that's going to help them to get to their goals in the best way possible. What we want to try to do is get across to people that you don't have to be afraid of these assets. And that's one of the things people say, oh, we've heard these terrible stories about people that lost everything trading Forex or futures or options. Well, people lose money doing all sorts of things, and typically because they don't do it right. They don't understand what they're doing.
1: For example, Al, I did the same thing recently when I was trying to bake a cake. I tried baking a cake, and I ruined the whole thing.
0: Sure.
1: It was because I did not use a recipe.
0: Didn't use a recipe.
1: I skimmed it. I skimmed the recipe, and let's just say it didn't go very well, so I would need to follow those steps, follow those rules. So that's the reason in trading and investing why people struggle is if they just go out there and just guess.
0: And that's what they do. Basically, most people are guessing at what to do. They're hoping that things work out. Or maybe they're listening to some of the pundits out there that are giving forecasts. You know, there is a book that recently written by David Drummond called The Contrarian Investment Strategy. In that book, he went over 50 years of data as basically kind of grading the forecast from the pros. 80 to 90% of them are wrong. Yeah. So people sometimes are using something that isn't going to give them the right opportunity to be successful. And really, it's to keep it as simple as possible, why not just follow the people that are moving price?
1: Yeah, and that's those institutions, Al, because that's where the big money is who moves the markets. And what you're alluding to, people are looking at YouTube and old books that are just literature, right? And how much can you actually, what type of a skill can you build out of a book or watching a video? Absolutely nothing. So that's why people struggle, is they're searching for information. Well, information is really entertainment. And that's why you need live, local, in-person training or introductions to these techniques and concepts that we've been discussing, because that's how people learn, is face-to-face. And that's why we have these local workshops I want to give away seats to, live, local, in person, for trading and investing, whether it's short-term income strategies or long-term wealth. Just text the word trade to the number 210-210 right now for two seats. If you're driving, pull over. Text the word trade to the number 210-210 right now for two seats for a free trading and investing workshop, live, local, and in person near you. Folks, don't turn that dial. We're going to talk about retirement coming up next. We have a lot of people looking to retire or have retired and want to protect those accounts. This is Josh and Al, Investing and Trading Live. We will be right back. Get ready, because this week, something big is happening. If you've been wanting to take control of your money, start investing, or finally learn how the markets really work, this is your moment. You're invited to a free, high-impact trading and investing workshop happening live in your area. This isn't boring textbook theory. 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Whether you're brand new or you've tried trading before, this workshop will show you how to think bigger, act smarter, and stay ahead of the game. 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

0: 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This is Siobhan coming to you from the JTR Roofing Studios. We're heating up this afternoon to 83 degrees.
1: 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I am your host, Josh Lilquist. In the last segment, we talked about those income strategies, whether it's short-term, long-term. The cool thing about income strategies with the markets is you dictate that time, schedule, and capital. Why is that? Because there are multiple vehicles out there, or what we call asset classes. Asset classes, which would be futures, forex, options, stocks. They are designed to do different things. And we introduce you to those different things in these free trading and investing workshops that we've had a lot of people texting into for these live local in-person workshops. If you'd like to attend and or understand and learn more about those techniques and concepts on income strategies, just text the word trade to the number 210-210 right now for two seats. Text the word trade to the number 210-210. When you do that, you will get a text right back. It'll be a link to the landing page. All you need to do is click that link and it'll take you to that landing page and you can pick your own seat, date, and time there. If you do miss that, we'll ensure that Ronnie gives you a call to make sure that you find those dates that you want for you and your family. Text the word trade to the number 210-210. That's one for you and one for a friend. Also, follow and subscribe to the Investing and Trading Live podcast wherever you listen to your podcast, on Apple Podcast, iHeartRadio, Spotify, and the Odyssey app. Al, on this next segment, as I mentioned in the last segment, I want to discuss retirement. That's the time of year, or I should say the time of the people, everyone's life, where they want to enjoy their life. But it's interesting as people sometimes wait too long to retire. And it's not really because they want to work forever. They really train their mind to think that they want to work forever, but it's because they have to. And it's because they don't have enough. Your traditional 401k is just not getting people to the promised land, which is retirement. Why? Because there's so much in fees that come along. You're in a buy and hope strategy, or long term is what they like to call it. Invest for the long term. Well, if you look at the data, I'm sure, Al, you probably have some stats on the average 401k balance at retirement that people have. And we all know that's just not enough to retire. So people need to build those accounts on their terms. They need to use the right asset class on their terms. They need to be able to protect those accounts in down markets. The good thing for some people is a lot of people that have 401ks probably haven't experienced a down market yet. Right. Yes, we've had some drops in the markets, which create more opportunities, but we know that there's always going to be drops in the market, and you can't afford for that to happen when you're getting near retirement. So we're seeing people that want to learn how to protect those accounts. So in these free investing and trading workshops that people have been coming into, we discuss these concepts, and they come in with it just by texting the word trade to the number 210-210. We discuss those concepts on protecting retirement accounts, but also having the opportunity to build them on their terms. How are you helping people get started with those retirement accounts? What are some of the things you can actually do if you have a retirement account with, say, for example, your work, your employer, or if you direct your own IRAs?
2: Well, I think, first of all, people need to understand what they have in their retirement accounts. We have been sold on the fact that if you just have a 401k set up, make some choices, put some money in every time you get a paycheck, some money is going to go into those choices. Just don't worry about it. Hold on. You don't have to do anything with them, and then you're going to have all this money when you retire. And what people are finding is that they don't have all that money when they retire. One of the problems is they're not managing what's in their 401ks. And people are going to go, what do you mean managing it? Well, you have the ability in almost every 401k out there now to make changes, to rotate into something that might be doing better than something else, or maybe rotating out of like the stock market and into maybe more of a fixed income portion of your 401k while if the market's crashing. I mean, you have the ability to do that, but the first thing you need to know is what is in your 401k. Most people out there, when I do these classes, Josh, I ask people, how many of you know exactly what you have in your 401ks? And most of the people just kind of sit there with a blank look on their face. They've basically forgotten or never really knew what it was in the first place. So that's where you start. Now, the other thing is, you and Josh, you mentioned one thing that is a negative with a lot of employer-sponsored retirement plans, and that's the fees.
1: Yeah, that four-letter F word, Al.
2: It is. It's the family acceptable one.
1: Mm-hmm.
2: And what we want you to understand is that the impact of those fees, which might seem small to you, are significant over time. If you're looking at 2%, if maybe you've got a mutual fund, and the mutual fund is taking money out, and so is your plan sponsor. Let's say it's 2% a year. That 2% is going to cost you 50 to 75% of what you could have in your retirement account. Think about it. That's a huge number. And the reason is every dollar that's taken out by that 2% is no longer compounding and growing for you over time. So what can you do? Well, again, like I said, understand what you have. And then maybe what you want to do is maybe do something in addition to the 401k. It's with some 401ks now, you have the ability to do managing it and having more choices than you might even have thought you had. But for a lot of people, they want to do something outside of a 401k or 403b. You know, if you have a company match, that's free money. That's money you want to take. That's the easiest money there is. But what a lot of our students do is, instead of putting additional money into something that's going to give you mediocre returns with high fees and basically no way to provide protection, maybe they'll set up a self-directed IRA. And in that self-directed IRA, there are no fees. There may be, you know, transaction costs, but there's no fees to have that self-directed 401k. You can do stocks, mutual funds. You can do options for the foreign exchange market, futures, crypto, real estate. You have a lot of choices there, but you also, very importantly, can have protection on your assets, which is very hard, if not impossible, to do with a typical employer-sponsored plan. You can use the leveraged assets we talked about, where you can take a small amount of money and still have the opportunity for, I'm going to call them outsized returns. You can participate in things that are available 24 hours a day. So those are some of the things that we want to talk about in classes. You know, we spend time talking about the different financial vehicles that are available in retirement accounts. But the real problem, Josh, is that we have a retirement crisis in this country that seems to be growing all the time. And unfortunately, a lot of people, when they retire, realize, you know, I've got enough money to maybe last me, you know, 2 or 3 years, but 10, 20, 30, 40 years, I'm way short. So what do you do? Unfortunately, some people take risks that they shouldn't be taking.
1: Yeah.
2: They start to do things that they with things they don't understand. They're not trained on how to do it.
1: Yep.
2: So the important thing, you know, before that something like that happens, be prepared. Understand what you have available, what the opportunities are. Know how to manage risk, because that's one thing I guess we haven't really talked about much today.
1: We'll get that the next segment here, I think.
2: Yeah, but managing risk is so important. Every professional trader that's successful will tell you the first thing they do before they put their money into anything is look at how much they could lose. And if they can't control that or manage it successfully, they won't do that trade.
1: Yep, that's important, is having that risk management. But there are a lot of people listening, Al, that are also, they have IRAs that they may direct themselves. And
2: right.
1: And I was actually having a conversation a while back with someone, and they were talking about, you know, they had X amount in their IRA. And I believe, I don't know, it's like $300,000-$400,000 or something like that.
2: Mm-hmm.
1: And they had it all invested in the market. So when it went up, you know, when the market went up, they were feeling good. But when it went down, they were like, why am I losing? It seems like way more than I'm earning when it goes up. And that was some of the concerns mm-hmm. that they had. And a lot of time, well, I mean, is they're just scared to lose it. So they do leave it in there. Because they say, oh, I haven't sold it yet. Well, right. What goes down can continue to go down. So we're seeing people that have those self-directed IRAs, and they want to be able to protect them on their terms. They want to be able to direct them on their terms as well. But as you mentioned, people have those accounts, but they know it's going to last a few years, but it's not going to last retirement. So there are strategies that we discuss in these free trading and investing workshops that allow people to use leverage, which means you can use less capital. So you do want to keep the, you know, some of your capital in cash, which is obviously not at risk. And by using leverage, those dollars act like more. So it'll act like more than what you have in there. So it gives you that buying power. So rather than putting it all in the market with stocks, which is 100% at risk, or ETFs, people think they're less risky in ETFs. Well, they're traded just like a stock. It takes the actual capital to purchase them. But people want to use less money. And that's what we discuss in those investing workshops on 401ks and IRAs, but having the opportunity to do it on your terms. And I think that's a big thing, Alice. People want it their own terms. They want to be able to remove those fees or at least minimize them and keep more of their capital. That's what it's all about, Al, is keeping your money. And we have these free investing and trading workshops. I'd like to invite you to begin to understand what these concepts on retirement are, specifically 401ks, IRAs, the opportunities you have within those. To come into those, just text the word trade to the number 210-210 right now for two seats for that free investing and trading workshop on retirement. Text the word trade to the number 210-210. If you're driving, you might want to pull over. These are about an hour and a half long. When you do that, you can pick your own seat and date and location. So if you're listening to the show, we have a location near you. Text trade to the number 210-210. We got a lot more to discuss. Stay tuned. This is Josh and Al. We will be right back. What if the next chapter of your life could be the one where everything changes? For so many, investing feels confusing, overwhelming, even impossible. But the truth is, wealth isn't just for the lucky or the elite. It's for anyone willing to learn the rules of the game. This week, you're invited to a free trading and investing workshop right here in your local area. 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
4: In 1796, George Washington made one of the most consequential decisions in American history. He chose not to seek a third term as president. So why does that matter? Because America was not built on permanent rulers. It was built on ordered liberty. Faith teaches that authority is a stewardship, not a possession. Leaders are accountable to God for how they use power. And why does that still matter today? Because republics survive when leaders respect limits and citizens defend them. Washington's lesson still stands. A republic is preserved when power has limits, and public service remains a duty to God and country, not a path to personal rule.
1: 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Each and every week, I am your host, Josh Lilquist. On the last segment, we covered retirement techniques, topics, and strategies that are designed to continue to build once you get into retirement, because the last thing you want to do is have that retirement bucket or your monies that you have in your 401k or your IRA and just have them start to disappear. And at one point it's gone. Then you're sitting there and saying, honey, we wish we should have done something different. So that's what the cool thing about a lot of people that are coming to these free trading and investing workshops is they don't want to fall down that rabbit hole to miss out on the opportunities, but also to run out of money. So what they're doing is they're looking for strategies that are designed to continue to build those retirement accounts into retirement. And then the cool thing, Al, is they want to leave a legacy for their family. If that's you, if you're looking to understand what those techniques and concepts are, all you got to do is come into one of our trading and investing workshops that we do live, local, in person, with not a robot, but a real person. And we have facilities across the country where we have these workshops and academies near you. If you're listening to the show, we all know the radio waves only go so far. We have a location very close to you, probably multiple. So to come into one of these free investing and trading workshops, all you got to do is text the word trade to the number 210 210 right now for two seats for an investing and trading workshop, live, local, and in person near you. Al teaches these. I teach these as well. We have a good time talking about the do's and the don'ts. Text the word trade to the number 210 for two seats. Also, follow and subscribe to the podcast. Wherever you listen to your podcast, we're making this the global number one podcast on the financial markets, Investing and Trading Live, wherever you listen to your podcast, Apple Podcasts, iHeartRadio, Spotify, and the Odyssey app. Spotify is one of my favorite ones, though, because, you know, I'm a podcast guy. I like to listen to podcasts. So this next segment, I do want to continue the discussion on retirement accounts because it is probably the most popular thing that people are looking to understand more about, especially these days, because everything's getting a heck of a lot more expensive, so people are thinking ahead now. The good thing, Al, is people are getting smarter. They're starting to think ahead, and they're saying, okay, what can I do now to ensure when I get to retirement, I'm going to be safe, and I'm going to be protected, and I'm going to be able to live those golden years of retirement and not spend those golden years at the Golden Arches? So I want to continue talking through that because we, in the last segment, since we did talk about strategies that are designed to continue to build, we also need to protect those as well. Now, let's just say, I know we have a lot of listeners right now between 45 and 65 right now. That's a lot of our listeners.
2: Right.
1: And if you're listening right now and you're between 45 and 65, you're going to at one point want to retire or not have the choice and have to retire. So you're going to need enough capital built up to do that. Okay, so we have a couple different choices now. You can either wait until you get to retirement and then figure it out, which is not what a lot of people are looking to do, or you can act now and start to build those. So, Al, a lot of those 45 to 65-year-olds feel like they don't have enough to retire on.
2: Correct.
1: What can they do now, and what do we discuss in these workshops to do things now to have that opportunity to build those so they do have enough for later?
2: Well, I think it comes down to what's available for them. You know, most people have been conditioned to believe that all they need to do is put money into these panaceas, the magic bullet, the 401k, the 403b, and you'll be fine. What we're finding is that people aren't fine. And a lot of the younger people, the people that are maybe closer to the 40, 50 age range, they're seeing their parents, and maybe they're reading articles, because there's a lot of articles that have come out recently that talk about a retirement crisis and how unprepared people are. And they're taking that seriously now. And just understand, any problem that you refuse to confront is just going to keep repeating itself until you face it. So a lot of people now are willing to face it. Either they are in retirement and they need to do something different without taking chances, without being too risky, or they are not ready for retirement yet and they want to make sure that they are. And by the way, it's never too late to start. Some people come in and say, yeah, I'm 55, I'm 57, it may be too late for me. It is never too late. There's always something that you can do to help yourself in whatever situation you are. Wherever you are now, that doesn't mean you have to stay there. That is not necessarily where you are meant to be or where you have to stay. So learn what is available for you. Learn what's available that you feel comfortable with, that you feel that maybe someone like us can help you to do with confidence. And really, it's about having a system, a plan. And having that plan and that system means that you don't have to just rely on opinions. You don't have to rely on emotions. Excuse me. You don't have to rely on your reactions to things. You're going to be able to do this in a way that you have confidence, knowing that whatever the situation is in the economy or the markets, that you have a strategy or a way of addressing that is comfortable for you in a way that you can do this on a repeatable basis with success. And, you know, trading isn't about chasing results. It's about building a process that's going to guide every decision that you make with clarity. And that's what we do. We help you put together that plan, that process that is specific to you, because everybody's a little different as to what they need. And here's the other thing to consider. When you go into retirement, let's just say you have $800,000 in your retirement account. First of all, know that that's not all yours. You're going to pay taxes on that. And then a couple of the things that are important that don't always get taken into consideration when somebody puts together a retirement plan for you are, number one, your health. You cannot control necessarily what happens to you health-wise, and that could have a huge impact on what you have and what you have to have in retirement. And the other is just personal changes. Whatever your lifestyle looks like now may not be the way it looks in 2 years or 5 years or 10 years from now. So whatever plan, if you have a plan that you're relying on, may not be adequate. You might need to change the rate of return you get to be able to maintain your lifestyle, or if you're looking at elevating your lifestyle. What that is probably going to mean for most of you is that you're going to have to learn some of the assets that we talk about, these, especially the income-producing assets that give you the opportunity to use a smaller amount of money to control something that's a multiple of it, and also to be able to do these things in a way where you have that short-term income from it.
1: Yeah.
2: Now, you're not at a point anymore, especially when you go into retirement, where you're putting something together that you're supposed to hold on to for 20 or 30 years. You need money now. You need income now. And that means using maybe something like options or futures or the foreign exchange market. But do it with guidance and support and the right education. Trading successfully is it's a skill. It's a skill that requires more than just acquiring knowledge from videos. It demands discipline, a trading plan, patience, and the ability to adapt to changing market conditions.
1: Yeah. Well, what is that magic number to retire on? I mean, I did some research as you were talking, and Yahoo Finance says, you know, a common benchmark is about $977,000 to $1.6 million. And this is in Florida. I did Florida for our example here. Mm-hmm. So you need between $977,000 to $1.6 million in savings for a 20 to 30 year retirement. So if you think about that, that's only $75,000 a year. Because, for example, $1 million plus Social Security, which is around $35,000 a year for a couple, supports mm-hmm. $75,000 in annual spending. Mm-hmm. Which, you know, quite frankly, $75,000 a year, it's not a lot. I mean, what goes up when you retire? Your health care. You probably
2: exactly.
1: want to travel and do some things that you've always been wanting to do. So if you have less than, according to this this report, if you have less than $977,000 to $1.6 million, you might want to think about learning the skills and strategies to start to build those now for that time. So as I mentioned, if you're between 45 and 65, which is a lot of our listeners right now, now is the time to do that, because it does take time to build those accounts. And I'd like to help you do that. We have free trading and investing workshops that discuss these strategies and these concepts that are designed to help you build for later. So to come into one of these free trading and investing workshops to get those, you know, that understanding of these markets, just text the word trade to the number 210-210 for two seats for a free trading and investing workshop, live, local, and in person near you. Text the word trade to the number 210-210. Al, we've had a great discussion here today. Hit him with today's tip of the week.
2: Well, you know, too many let other people make decisions for them. So if you want to become successful, stop listening to negative voices. Surround yourself instead with positive voices, people functioning at a higher frequency. Study and follow what they do if they've already achieved success. Stop being afraid of what could go wrong and start being positive about what could go right. Too many people spend time looking back when you've got so much to look forward to. Just remember, you're the author of your life. If you don't like a chapter, write a new one.
1: I like that. And, you know, one of the things is you no longer have to look through that rearview mirror. Look through the windshield and look and see what you have moving forward and go get those. It does take some action. It takes action to get started and to do different things. And that action is taking charge in your finances, doing that now, doing that today for your future, and who knows, maybe for your family's future as well. Come into one of these free trading and investing workshops that we do live, local, and in person near you just by texting the word trade to the number 210-210 for two seats for an investing workshop near you. Text the word trade to the number 210-210. 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That's Investing and Trading Live, wherever you listen to your podcasts, on Apple Podcasts, iHeartRadio, Spotify. 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
11: Bloomberg Money Minute. Signs of strength in the U.S. labor market ahead of tomorrow's July jobs report from the Labor Department. Initial jobless claims rose last week to 199,000, but remained under 200,000 for a third week in a row. And corporate layoffs in July, according to outplacement firm Challenger Gray and Christmas, down 27% from June as companies held on to the workers they've got. On Wall Street, ahead of the jobs report, trading is mostly lower today. The major averages are mixed, though, as investors wait to hear the latest out of Iran and that deal reached with Oman to reopen the Strait of Hormuz. No mention of U.S. involvement in any of those talks, though. The Dow right now down a little more than 0.5%. The Nasdaq is up slightly. The S&P 500 down by a small fraction. And oil's 2% higher, close to $77 a barrel. And profits last quarter at Nintendo up more than 50% to nearly $1 billion, thanks to blowout sales of the Switch 2 gaming console and the latest Super Mario movie. 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
14: You go back 5 years, I would have been sat here saying silver's very well supplied, there's plenty of above-ground stock. But we've had 5 successive years of an undersupplied market, so that readily available stock is no longer there, and that's one of the reasons we're seeing these sharp moves.
13: Paul, I'm ignorant on this. I feel like right now I got to go read everything Suki's written. Plus 3 books on silver. Why am I so dumb on silver? Why do we not look at silver like we look at gold or oil?
14: Silver is fascinating in that it's used in so many different facets, like from water purification to wood preservation. And we don't realize how many parts of our lives it touches. And then you've got the EV demand aspect too. Right. But I think it tends to be looked at more so as a precious metal rather than its industrial components.
15: I mean, all I know, Tom, about commodities is GLCO, go on the Bloomberg terminal, the global commodity prices. It gives me the base metals. They're all up double digits this year. But then I go to precious metals. And the precious metals are down kind of 15% across the board here.
13: Really?
15: Platinum, palladium, What's driving the story there?
14: The picture for the PGMs, platinum and palladium, has become much more micro in comparison to macro. So last year, maybe you could have said that platinum was riding on the coattails of gold. But this year, we've seen some of the supply concerns maybe take a back seat and much more focus on the demand side, and whether we might see auto demand being scaled back, or whether there might be some challenges around the recycling side. But we still see that the platinum market's undersupplied for this year.
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16: This is the Bloomberg Business of Entertainment Report. Christopher Nolan's The Odyssey is not just packing movie theaters, but it's getting more of us into the bookstore.
17: It's really clear that this film is bringing both lots and lots of people back to the physical movie theaters, which is, I think, also a good thing, but it's also bringing people back to reading big books.
16: That's Emily Wilson, whose 2017 translation of The Odyssey influenced Nolan's treatment of the classic. Wilson's publisher, W.W. Norton & Company, said the paperback version alone sold 40% more copies in North America over the first 6 months of the year than it did all of last year.
17: Sales of The Odyssey and library checkouts of The Odyssey, my translation but also other translations, by some order of magnitude up this summer, which I think is wonderful. And it's just this new engagement with people who didn't think ancient literature could be for me, realizing this is a really fun read.
16: Wilson's translation has sold more than 1 million copies domestically across all formats since its release. Karen Moscow, Bloomberg Radio.
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22: Senators get set for the great escape, but they're going nowhere yet. Welcome to the Thursday edition, as a laundry list of legislation waits for action ahead of a 5-week recess that was supposed to begin tonight. We'll get the latest on government funding, on crypto, and a lot more when we check in with Bloomberg's Eric Wasson, who's standing by live on Capitol Hill, where the Senate Homeland Security Committee, by the way, just voted to hold Anthony Fauci in contempt. We'll cover it all with our political panel. Rick and Jeannie are both with us this hour. And has the Terminator finally been realized? OpenAI says its models joined forces to break out of their testing environment months before hacking Hugging Face. This is real. We'll discuss it all with Bloomberg's Mike Shepard. First, Wall Street, of course. We check on the markets every day with Charlie Pellett, who joins us from World Headquarters in New York. How's it coming, Charlie?
23: Right now, Joe Matthew, looking at losses for the Dow, the S&P, NASDAQ, not just red on the screen, but lows of the day right now, with the S&P 500 index just above 7,700, retreating from a record down 17 now. That is a drop of 0.2%. Traders refraining from making big bets on stocks ahead of the jobs report tomorrow morning. Right now, the Dow also pulling back from an earlier record. Record down 363. It is now below 54,000 again. Right now, we do have the Dow down by about 0.7%. NASDAQ down 35, drop there of 0.1%, but the NASDAQ 100 index trading lower, now down by 0.3%. The SOX, the Philadelphia Stock Exchange Semiconductor Index, up 1.1%. The 2-year yield, 4.24%, with the 10-year currently yielding 4.66%. Your 30-year, 5.20%. Gold down $8 the ounce to $42.38, down by 0.2%. West Texas Intermediate Crude at $77.66 a barrel. Crude surging today as traders keep an eye on Middle Eastern developments. WTI up now by about 3.3%. Barrel of Brent back above 82, 82.50 right now. Brent crude surging by 3.8%. Sources tell Bloomberg President Trump has periodically spoken by phone with Fed Chair Kevin Warsh since he took the role. It is seen as the latest sign of President Trump's effort to exert greater influence over the central bank. All of this ahead of the jobs report tomorrow morning and a key reading on inflation next week. Lorena Gierici is Chief U.S. Economist at T. Rowe Price.
0: I really feel the way the market pricing is set up right now and the discussion with the FOMC, the September, the October, December rate decisions, they don't belong to the FOMC. They're not going to be driven by market pricing. They'll be driven by CPI and PCE inflation data. It's as simple as that.
23: Lorena Gierici of T. Rowe Price. Oil, again, higher in a choppy session right now. West Texas Intermediate crude, $77.83 a barrel. Crude up by 3.5%. 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I'm Charlie Pellett. That's Joe Matthew. This is a Bloomberg Business Flash.
22: Okay, Charlie, thank you, sir. Getting off the launch pad here on the Thursday edition of Balance of Power with the help of our good friend Charlie Pellett, who will be back in about 15 minutes with another check on the markets here, part of our program every day live from Washington on the great Bloomberg Radio Network, worldwide on YouTube, where you can watch us now by searching Bloomberg Business News Live. Catch it while you can. The stream's hot all day. You can pause it, back it up. If you miss something, of course, you can always subscribe to the podcast, too. As we set the table for the Thursday edition in a world where not that much has changed, senators woke up this morning, they checked their bags, made sure they had the travel suit ready to go, but there's maybe no flight waiting for them at the end of the day. We're going to check in with Eric Wasson in a moment on this. Fly out day, not so much. Looks like maybe a working weekend. And maybe you can relate. Don't feel too bad for the lawmakers. They're going to be off for 5 weeks. The president of the United States has a bunch of events planned, but none of them include media today. And I'm combing through Truth Social. I don't see a lot. As we were told, a deal could be announced even yesterday when it comes to the war with Iran. But it seems Iran is now dancing with Oman and they're cutting their own deals. Finalizing a draft agreement, you heard this already, we told you yesterday, to reopen the Strait of Hormuz. We're going to have three lanes, blah, blah. If it's real, still no breakthrough. As the president dangles decapitation over the regime in Tehran. Interesting reporting today by the Washington Post, frightening actually, as the president apparently boiled over at Camp David. Remember they were up there for the cabinet meeting last week? We brought you in the room for it. After the cameras were turned off, Washington Post reports that Donald Trump's frustration boiled over with Pete Hegseth on why he had been misled on extreme shortages of munitions. As we've been reporting, Reuters had this report earlier in the week. We're out of attack-ums. Long-range missiles have drawn empty in some cases, even though Hegseth had said those munitions and the issue of the shortage had been fixed. President asserting overnight the United States, he took to Truth Social on this, has massive amounts of munitions, saying in a post on Truth, quote, large amounts are being manufactured and shipped to the U.S. as needed. The leakers of these treasonous statements are being hunted down, he says, knowing that munitions can take as long as 2 years to produce. So we have a lot to cover still and a lot to learn on both fronts. Whether senators get out of town this evening is going to have a lot to do with a timing agreement that has yet to emerge. Now remember, we're talking about a CR here to fund the government, because everybody knows that'll be impossible when they come back from recess and we're walking up on Election Day. It would fund the government into December. But we've also got the Clarity Act, right? Crypto guys, that was supposed to be done months ago. Now it looks like it may die on the vine, although Nathan Dean at Bloomberg Intelligence still has 60% on it. And you've got some other issues as well, including a big one named Todd Blanche, I should say, the president's nominee to be attorney general. Are they going to get this? A lot of questions we have for Eric Wasson, who joins us right now from the briefing room up on Capitol Hill. I love this, Eric, because this is the room that you see when Speaker Johnson and Leader Hakeem Jeffries brief reporters. When they clear out of there, Eric just takes it over. Puts the sleeping bag down and he gets on Zoom with us here. Eric, it's good to see you. Will there be a timing agreement? What's that?
2: I said I have a little George Costanza set up here in the briefing.
22: I love that. Yeah, under the desk. Was that wrong? What's going to happen in the next couple of days, and when do they get out of town?
2: You know, I was just running from trying to get John Thune on this. He was being a little evasive, but some other reporters caught up with him, and he indicated no real progress on nailing down this time agreement. So much is in the air. You know, one thought I have is that none of this actually has to be done right now. The government won't shut down until October 1st. Todd Blanche can still be the acting attorney general. So, you know, there might be in the minds of some senators, especially people like Susan Collins, who wants to get back to Maine for a fundraiser on Saturday, doesn't ever miss a vote, just to get out of here, maybe come back next week, maybe not come back till September. But I think they're still trying to get things done. There's just so many different complications. For example, on Russia sanctions, you have Raphael Warnock, who wants to offer an amendment to limit the president's power to use tariffs on our allies. But that could make the bill a poison pill for the White House. They won't sign it. So that's going to be a big problem and headache, because what if that passes? On the CR, the big issue on the stopgap is this hemp issue. CR contains a provision that would delay new hemp regulations for 1 month. Getting this delay is a big, objective of the intoxicating hemp industry. And these are sort of candies, gummies, drinks that you see at gas stations with very low levels of THC, the psychoactive compound in marijuana. But the conservative got something into a CR last year saying by November of this year, that all has to go away. This is a very interesting dynamic that we're watching, and that hasn't been resolved. So they just can't really move on to voting on all this, onto the different moving parts. You know, they say that being the Senate Majority Leader is like herding cats. This is a real day for that and a real nightmare for John Thune.
22: So this is really interesting. You mentioned this hemp ban. I don't know. This just fell out of the trees. I'm reading at Marijuana Moment that there's a massive conflict of interest here, Eric. And I don't know if there's anything to this. Chief of Staff Susie Wiles' daughter, Caroline, is married to Brett Worley, who runs MC Nutraceuticals, which is a hemp company, and a couple of other ones along with it that make these products that you describe. It's led to some suggestions that the administration is an advocate of hemp, suddenly intended to benefit those in the administration. They denied those claims. But is there any other reason why this would suddenly be a priority for the White House?
2: You know, we're trying to figure out why it would be. We do know that, in general, the White House is more sympathetic to a lot of what we call MAHA, or Make America Healthy Again, ideas, whether that's the testosterone shots or the kratom, or sort of being open to medical marijuana, than many members of the traditional Republican Party, people like Ted Budd and Tom Cotton and Mitch McConnell have been. So this is another rift within the Republican Party. There is an element of that. There may be difficulty in implementing it. We have not fully looked into the Susie Wiles angle. I know a reporter colleague is working on that. But as you mentioned in other publications, they've denied this connection.
22: Wow, isn't that something? You know, this new Tucker Carlson like rebellion party, one of the pillars of the platform is universal sobriety. So maybe there's another story there, Eric. I don't want to get bogged down in that. Ask us about clarity. I keep being told, is this bill going to die on the vine, or could there be a last minute vote here? John Thune suggested forcing one.
2: Well, you know, there has been some behind the scenes movement. One of our colleagues caught up with Tom Tillis, who's talking about different tweaks to this ethics language. This is all about, you know, whether there's some way to rein in the president and others' current crypto businesses, future crypto businesses. That's a major contention point for a lot of Democrats who are otherwise enthusiastic about the crypto industry. But it's a very complicated subject. Time is running out. I think some Republicans, they basically want to force a vote and then go home and say these guys are anti-crypto and see if the crypto lobby will help boost their campaigns, which is a very perhaps cynical political move. There are others who just feel like you need to vote. We'll see where everybody stands. That could help the negotiations. It's certainly a tough one to crack. We also have the college sports issue. It would make sense for them if there wasn't a campaign to stay another week and try to sort this out, but there is that pressure to go home. I think Tillis told my colleague, you know, those five members of the Republican Party up for re-election, their needs are the most important, because if you lose the majority, you're in trouble. So I think they may try to get out of here today.
22: Wow. All right. Well, you know, we'll remind everybody that they decided to wait on the supplemental as well, which would be part of reconciliation. You know, the millions or billions that would end up going to the Pentagon, that's going to wait. So sounds like the most likely option, the path of least resistance, is nothing gets done. We all go home and argue about it in September.
2: I mean, it's certainly a possibility that I'm raising. And interestingly, you know, we had a really interesting scoop on BGov. Ron Johnson, the new budget chair, went to BGov and go beat bagels with BGov and announced, well, if Thune won't put a budget on the floor, I'll do it. Any senator can actually put a budget on the floor. It's one of the loopholes in the thing. And then he's kind of walking that back after he got yelled at by people who are mad about it. They don't want to do a Votorama and stick around here and take painful votes. So,
22: amazing. You know, do you get invited to bagels with BGov? Is that a thing?
2: Sometimes I am invited to bagels, but they do good stuff at BGov, and I recommend everybody subscribe.
22: Yeah, I'm a big fan.
2: Yeah,
22: I promote them all the time on the air. You'd think I'd get a bagel. Eric, thank you. Don't forget to turn the lights out in there when you're done. In the briefing room, live on Capitol Hill, the great Eric Wasson. We're live in Washington. This is Bloomberg.
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0: 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From the JTR Roofing Studios, we've got sunny skies.
23: 82.71 barrel of Brent up now by just about 4.1%. Lockup expiration day for the first tranche of SpaceX shares, and SpaceX is advancing up now by 0.6%. Went out the gate last month at 135, currently trading at 108.89. Alphabet's jumbo bond sale has drawn $115 billion of investor demand. And briefly, Apollo Global Management getting into the airline business, buying EasyJet in the UK. And in the U.S., the FCC voting along party lines to repeal a nationwide audience cap that has historically limited the number of TV viewing households that a single broadcaster can reach. Recapping, stocks lower as oil advances, S&P down 19, drop there of 0.3%. And that, Joe Matthew, is a Bloomberg Business Flash.
22: Pretty interesting about SpaceX, Charlie. Maybe that was the move yesterday. I mean, it's not like people didn't know it was coming, right? It was down hard yesterday, holding positive today.
23: Correct. And I think the big sense on Wall Street is that we're going to see a lot of selling. We were talking about the big numbers heading into this, but holding on to gains right now and perhaps a long-term tease. Let's find out what happens in December. Elon, by the way, can't sell until next year.
22: I saw the chart on the terminal today, the stair step. I mean, his is the biggest step. It's 6.4 billion shares in December. So we're going to be talking about this for the rest of the year with Charlie Pellett, I can assure you. He'll be back in about 20 minutes' time with more on the markets here as we connect the dots between Washington and Wall Street every day with our eyes always on the AI story here, because the regulations or lack thereof, the encouragement of investment that's coming out of Washington, D.C., and of course, the boomerang of AI money creeping into elections is a huge story. Jensen Huang and Sam Altman are spending as much time in Washington these days as they are in California. Maybe not quite, but you understand what I'm saying. So when we wake up to stories like these, we got another doozy today from OpenAI. It's a big deal. I'm going to apologize in advance to Miriam Vogel. I'm not trying to scare anyone. But has the Terminator actually been realized? Is Skynet set for launch? Hold on. Walk with me on this story. This is incredible. When we consider the idea of models colluding, joining forces are the words I'm reading, working together to break out of the sandbox. OpenAI says, its models behind the attack on Hugging Face. This is the one we talked about already. The CEO of Hugging Face was on the air with us in a fascinating conversation with Ed Ludlow just a couple of days ago. It was Monday. They began talking to each other, communicating through undetected message boards, working together to break out of their testing environment as early as May. They were talking about this mission for months. Multiple internal-only agents and AI models leaving notes for each other, coalescing around a shared goal of accessing the internet. Come on, guys. We saw this movie already. Now, of course, in testing environments like these, we see the guardrails come down. So what if the guardrails were up? Would this still have happened? These are the kind of questions we have for Shep. Thank God he's at work today. Michael Shepard with us live in Washington. What do we make of this? This is the same hack we already knew about. But we're learning a lot more of how it took place.
6: Well, Joe and we are at work every day. Sun never sets on it, especially with stories like this. But you raised a really good question about the guardrails. Why were they down? Well, they were down because it was a secure testing environment designed to be a safe space where they could actually see how far the capabilities of these models actually run, so that they could see, all right, what can they do when given a task? What are their performance metrics and capabilities. And what we have found is that the models can do unexpected things.
22: Yes, they can.
6: And they can surprise even their own developers.
22: Yep.
6: And they can even work out of the purview of the developers, really out of their line of sight. They use these undetected message boards to trade information with each other about how to solve the problem that they have been given. The problem they have been given was not go onto the internet and find this thing and break into Hugging Face. The problem was much simpler, but it turned out to be an impossible task. And because it was so hard, they just kept going, and they were very persistent. And one thing that turned up in this presentation from two OpenAI researchers that our colleague Maggie Eastland attended at a cybersecurity in Las Vegas late yesterday,

0: models. What does that even mean?
1: Well, it's that is something that has come up too. Like, what do you mean, sort of pressure?
0: Yeah.
1: But they are given a goal, and they are really not told stop short here, stop short there. To some degree, they are like, don't go on the internet, stay offline. But if they are given a goal and not told to stop, yeah, they won't necessarily stop.
0: So exactly. Terminator.
1: In a way, and it does.
0: The hands coming out of the pocket. Should I be? People are terrified by stories like these. Clearly, this got my attention. Is this an advancement to be celebrated? Because sometimes it sounds like they're bragging about it.
1: Well, there is a certain amount of questioning that we're hearing these days, Joe, about whether some of this is marketing, like. You know, is Mythos so powerful and scary that you can't have it? A line that you use to people to make them think it is out of your reach and it only to make you want it even more. Uh-huh. Right? So is that an element here? I'm not so sure. They really do have a lot more explaining to do. Mm-hmm. And they were transparent about exactly what had happened during this. So the presentation that Maggie Eastland attended, and folks, if you are not following her work on X at Bloomberg.com, you really should. Really great reporting from this event, Joe. But they were trying to explain what happened. And this is one of the few instances of the several that have been reported by the big AI labs. And that also includes Anthropic and Meta, Joe, who have indicated that some of their models, too, have kind of broken out of secure environments and gone on the internet and done things that they probably shouldn't have. Hugging Face is the only victim so far to really emerge and say, hey, yes, we were struck by this. Mm-hmm. And the reason that happened, Joe, is because Hugging Face noticed it first and disclosed it, but without knowing that it was open AI models behind the breach of their systems. It was only a few days later that OpenAI came forward and said, hey, we figured this out.
0: Did they use a Chinese model to figure that out?
1: And they had to use a Chinese model, ironically, an open weight model, to figure this all out.
0: I don't know. I mean, every day there's another brick in the wall, and I'm glad you're here to help us understand it. Mike Shepard, thank you so much, as always.
1: Great to be here.
0: A key player in our Washington Bureau, in our tech coverage, and here on Balance of Power. There's something very cool happening right now as we mope around planet Earth and try to figure out whether this is good news or bad, that the AI models are colluding. There's a spacewalk underway. 6.5 hour long mission far above the Earth right now. It started at 8:30 in the morning just outside the International Space Station. This is why I tell you to get on YouTube, because we're showing this right now. If you want to search Bloomberg Business News Live, you can follow along with what's happening in space and actually see Lauren Grush in her Balance of Power debut. Bloomberg News Global Space Reporter. Lauren, it's great to finally connect. Welcome to Balance of Power. It's great to see you. What are these two astronauts doing here, and why has it taken so long?
2: Well, actually, it's pretty standard for spacewalks to take a long time. It takes a lot of work to actually get the suits on. They're very cumbersome. You know, the way that I and most people like to describe spacesuits as they're essentially people-sized spacecraft that, you know, have to contain atmosphere inside. So it's a pretty bulky process. But essentially what they're doing is they're creating a modification kit that will allow for the installation of a new solar array or solar panel later this year. And it just takes a lot of time. You're like I said, you're having to maneuver your fingers in one atmosphere, so it's actually pretty bulky and pressurized. It's not as easy as you might think.
0: Yeah, absolutely. Really interesting to be able to watch this in real time, and it just reminds us of the mission at hand. And we've been talking about SpaceX so much today, Lauren. This is still the way to get to the International Space Station. To what extent will that continue with SpaceX as a public company now when it's exploring so many other options? Is this the ticket to space, or will NASA have a rocket at some point that does this as well?
2: Well, yes, for now, SpaceX is the primary way to get astronauts from U.S. soil to the International Space Station. NASA does also rely on Russia from time to time, but in terms of a U.S. provider, SpaceX is the primary way. Boeing also might be an option later, but if you remember, you know, they had a test mission that sent astronauts to the ISS. Huh. Didn't quite go as planned, so they're a little out of commission at the moment. But yes, SpaceX is the primary way. actually, the International Space Station is set to retire.

0: by the end of 2030. So time is kind of running out in terms of, you know, needing a provider to send astronauts to the ISS. There's been talk of maybe extending the mission of the ISS, but for now, yes, SpaceX is pretty critical to the U.S. space program in terms of getting our astronauts to orbit.
1: Must have been pretty wild to be on the moon when the piece of the Falcon 9 rocket collided. This is not connected to the spacewalk that we're talking about or looking at right now, but your story, Lauren, tells us about a leftover piece of a SpaceX Falcon 9 rocket slammed into the surface of the moon early Wednesday, about 18 months after being sent into orbit. In our remaining moment, was this on purpose?
0: I'll refrain from making a joke maybe about a metaphor since this happened right around earnings, but yes, it was not technically intentional. So, you know, whenever SpaceX launches its Falcon 9, it's the upper portion of the vehicle that's used to put whatever the payload is on board into orbit. They usually try to take it out of space either by bringing it back to Earth where it will burn up in the atmosphere. But this particular launch, which happened last year, sent two vehicles en route to the moon, and they just needed a lot of energy to put those vehicles into space. And so that upper portion of the Falcon 9 remained in orbit around Earth for a while. It was in a very long orbit that passed by the moon, and it just happened to intersect. It's not ideal. It's not an ideal scenario, but the moon will be okay.
1: Hey, Lauren, thanks. Come see us in Washington sometime. You've got the coolest job at Bloomberg. Lauren Grush, our global space reporter, at last. And our panel is up next on Bloomberg.
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4: In 1796, George Washington made one of the most consequential decisions in American history. He chose not to seek a third term as president. So why does that matter? Because America was not built on permanent rulers. It was built on ordered liberty. Faith teaches that authority is a stewardship, not a possession. Leaders are accountable to God for how they use power. And why does that still matter today? Because republics survive when leaders respect limits and citizens defend them. Washington's lesson still stands. A republic is preserved when power has limits, and public service remains a duty to God and country, not a path to personal rule.
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12: 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We've got sunny skies and a high near 83.
13: It's 1240 on Wall Street. We do check markets all day long here at Bloomberg. We've got oil pushing higher, stocks moving lower. The Dow, the S&P, NASDAQ, NASDAQ 100 index. We'll throw in the Russell 2000 all in the red right now. S&P down 0.1%, but your key takeaway at this hour, we're off session lows right now. The S&P 500 index holding at 7711. It is down 12 points. That is a drop of 0.2%. The Dow pulling back from a record, down 323 points, holding a above 54,000, now 54,027. The Dow down 0.6%. NASDAQ down 0.1%. The NASDAQ 100 index down 0.3%. All of this with the stocks rallying 1.2%. The 2-year currently yielding 4.24%. The 10-year 4.66%. Gold at $42.33 the ounce, down 0.3%. I mentioned the surge in oil. WTI 77.88 a barrel, up 3.5%. Brent 82.76, up 4.1%, as traders keep a watchful eye on Middle Eastern developments. Tracy McMillian is head of global asset allocation at Wells Fargo Bank, and on Bloomberg Daybreak this morning, she told us she's definitely keeping an eye on Washington.
14: As we head into what's typically a seasonally weak period and midterms, and you know, certainly the potential for a resurgence in the war, the potential for the Fed to start to raise interest rates, all of those things can pose a risk to the very strong rally that we've seen so far this year in stocks.
13: Tracy McMillian of Wells Fargo Bank seeing weakness in a couple of fitness names. After earnings, we got Peloton down now by 15%. Planet Fitness cutting its profit outlook. Right now, Planet Fitness down by 6.7%. Recapping, oil higher. West Texas Intermediate crude up 3.5%. Stocks lower. S&P down 0.2%. Cannot ignore SpaceX as the lockup expires today for a lot of shareholders. SpaceX today up by 1.3%. That's Joe Matthew. This is a Bloomberg Business Flash.
1: All right, Charlie. Thank you, my friend. We'll have more from Charlie Pellett at the top of the hour, 1 p.m. Eastern Time, just as Kaylee Lyons joins us here in the studio, and we welcome our global television audience. Keeping tabs on Pennsylvania Avenue as they get rid of the median. It's very difficult to get around down there. There's barrels and cones everywhere. At some point, somebody's going to get stuck. They're going to park their car. They're going to leave it, and it's going to get trapped into this IndyCar race. You're going to have guys going 185 miles an hour down Pennsylvania Avenue. Are they going to tow everybody before that? I guess they will. Because it looks like a mess right now. They're literally removing the median strips and all the rest of this and repaving it. Because, you know, it's got to be like glass for when these guys drive so fast. If you walk by the National Gallery of Art, You know, they've got some big, beautiful sculptures outdoors, some of them modern, and they've had to encase them in this, these massive wooden boxes have been put over them. As I read in the Washington Post, the National Gallery has been studying vibrations and potential damage from the race from the Freedom 250 Grand Prix. As it prepares for possible damage to the art, but it's declining to say what it found. This is fascinating. The spokesman for the gallery telling the Post, quote, in preparation for the Grand Prix, the National Gallery conducted an extensive vibration study and based on the results have implemented a set of measures to ensure the safety of our staff, visitors, collection, and facilities during the race. While we are not releasing specifics, this is a secret. I can share that any such measures are only being taken out of a great abundance of caution. What are they doing at the National Gallery of Art? You picture them like taking all the art out in the middle of the night? Can we store it up in Greenbelt or something until the race is over? What are we doing here at Bloomberg, by the way? Are they're going to be driving 185 miles an hour, like two blocks down the street from here. Might be fun to watch from the roof. Terrifying story on the other side of the Potomac River as the FAA and now, this is new today, NTSB, probe an incident involving Marine One, the president's helicopter, with a terrifying readout from a recording between the pilots of Marine One and the tower at National Airport. The FAA investigating the incident. The president took off from the White House Tuesday afternoon, and air traffic controllers did not stop commercial flights as they are supposed to. A couple of people familiar with the matter. And you can hear the chatter from the tower, ATC.com. The Marine One pilot gives a 3-minute warning. That's the way they do this. They ground everybody, and then the president takes off. But the controller did not receive it or did not hear it. As we read from the transcript, tower, just want to make sure you copy. Marine One, 3 minutes to lift. It was shortly before 2:30 p.m. Tower, do you copy? Marine One, 3 minutes to lift, the pilot said again. Last calling. That's broken and unreadable, the air traffic controller responded. A couple of minutes then go by, and the Marine One pilot sitting on the lawn at the White House says, National Tower, Marine One, proceeding as briefed. The air traffic controller says, you said proceeding is briefed? Okay, no 3 minutes. Roger, proceed is briefed. Now everybody's flying in the air together in the same airspace where this collision took place between the Black Hawk helicopter and an airliner a couple of years ago. Wall Street Journal first to report this. A statement from the Marine Corps said the flight was routine. I'll remind everybody there was legislation, the Rotor Act and a competing bill that were put forth. Rotor Act was a product by Senator Ted Cruz in Texas. None of them got passed to keep this type of thing from happening again and putting warning material, warning equipment on airplanes. I guess it would have cost too much. There are big questions about whether this Congress can get anything passed right now, including funding the government before they leave. I don't know if you heard Eric Wasson earlier in the hour, but there's a good chance that senators get on airplanes and go home tonight with nothing. CR would keep the government funded into December. We've got a clarity bill, crypto framework sitting on the table there. And we also have nomination for the president's attorney general. That was all supposed to be done by the end of the week. It's looking probably like none of it gets done unless we get some late magic here. And that's where we start with our political panel. Bloomberg Politics contributors Jeannie Shanzano and Rick Davis back together with us on Balance of Power. Jeannie's our Democratic analyst and democracy visiting fellow at Harvard Kennedy School's Ash Center. Rick, partner at Stonecourt Capital, our Republican strategist. What are you hearing, Rick, from your sources in the Senate? And not that you haven't seen this movie before. Does everyone just skip town today?
15: Yeah, I think the jet fumes are making their way to the Senate, and I think that these guys have not had much of a real desire to tackle legislative hard work this week. We've been talking about it all week. They just seem to be going in slow motion. I mean, you know, they've got the athletics compensation bill that's banging around. They've got this, you know, bill that's everyone seems to be for, on stock trading, and
1: yeah, right.
15: Dunes asked for cloture on it, and it seems to be going nowhere. So, I mean, like, all these things. I mean, like, Clarity Act, it just seems nothing is going to get done this cycle.
1: Well, I guess maybe we should have seen this coming. Jeannie, is this in part because Democrats don't want to play ball, or do you just see infighting in the Republican Party?
16: It depends, I think, on what bill we're talking about. You know, even things that we thought may move forward before they leave today, if indeed they do leave, because there was some threat from Thune that they could be held over the weekend. You know, even things like the Russia sanctions bill, which had bipartisan support, and obviously with the unfortunate passing of Lindsey Graham, we thought, well, this thing is definitely going to move through. That hasn't moved through. Of course, we had Todd Blanche getting Tom Tillis and John Cornyn on his side. And yet he's being held up here by people like Lisa Murkowski. And so it's, you know, hard to imagine that they don't at least get a CR passed. But if they do leave in a few hours, I can't see how that happens either. So it has been a very, very tough few months for John Thune, who I think, you know, yeah, has maybe the toughest job in D.C. at this point, trying to wrangle both Republican senators, Democratic senators, and deal with Donald Trump, not to mention the House.
1: Maybe we pick through some of these one by one here, Rick. You know, Eric Wasson made the point that it might not matter. They could get a lot of this done when they come back, including the CR. Todd Blanche, who'd still be the acting attorney general. But something like the Clarity Act, or as you mentioned, the stock trading ban, those could be casualties if they're not taken care of this week, couldn't they?
15: Yeah, because you think about it. I mean, like, there are just as many deadlines when they get back as today. They've only got a few legislative days in September before everybody wants to go and campaign. We've seen how volatile the campaign season is, and that's weighing on every member of the House, and a third of the Senate is, like, in a state of panic right now as to what they need to be doing at home. And I guarantee they're all going to get an earful from their voters this August when they do finally get back. And that's not going to give them any more confidence to, like, want to get back to Washington and legislate. So I'd be honest. I mean, I think this may be a Congress at this point. It has to be considered maybe one of the most do-nothing Congresses in 50 years. and there's a chance that a lot of these items that you just rattled off, and many more, by the way, don't get legislative action in September. I mean, I could see them, yep, if they don't get the CR done now, passing that and leaving.
1: Wow. What's going to happen in the lame duck, Jeannie? I mean, is it curtains for reconciliation 3.0? The Pentagon says it needs the money yesterday.
16: Yeah, I can't imagine. If we can't get a bipartisan CR through, can you imagine trying to get reconciliation 3.0 through? Because to Rick's point, when they come back, not only do they have a few legislative days, but they are all focused on one thing, and that is the midterm. And, you know, when you've got a president for the Republicans whose approval ratings are as low as they are, whose disapproval on the economy is as high as it is, they are facing enormous challenges. Their primary focus has got to be on retaining the Senate and, of course, for members of the House, on trying to retain the House. That's all they're going to be thinking about. So, you know, new pieces of legislation, sort of all of these things, if they do the bare minimum, I think we will be lucky.
1: No, it's interesting. I guess they did get one thing done here, and you guys saw it coming. Homeland Security Committee, directed by the chair, Senator Rand Paul, voting today to advance a resolution to hold Dr. Anthony Fauci in contempt of Congress. Remember, Fauci pleaded the fifth in front of the committee just last week. Listen.
17: The only conclusion I can reach is that the sole reason he is calling me before this committee is to get me to say something, anything, that could vindicate his repeated public pledges that I end up, in his words, quote, behind bars, unquote.
1: Behind bars. Okay, so they finally got the vote. Ron Johnson, Rand Paul finally got it over the line, Rick Davis. What happens when it goes to the floor?
15: Look, I don't think there's any appetite for this outside the committee. And maybe this is something that Republicans give to leadership to just sort of walk the line. It's not like Fauci at this stage is this revered character in the American spotlight. I mean, he's become a very partisan person because of the kinds of hearings that he just went through. I mean, he pleaded the fifth 100 times, Joe. Just he pleaded the fifth 100 times. I mean, that's like, it's got to be a record. And so this has become one of these sort of urban legends that, you know, he was culpable, if not, you know, sort of involved in the development of COVID. I mean, it's a classic QAnon type story. Whether it's got any traction on the floor, I would be shocked. But these days, I mean, like, this may be the only thing that gets done, which is insane, right? Because this isn't going to help anybody, and it is a vendetta.
1: Pretty emblematic. 8-7 party line vote, Jeannie. What happens from here?
16: You know, knowing Congress, and not much, but, you know, I think we should say that, you know, Anthony Fauci has a legal right, of course, to plead the fifth. And it's doubtful he finds himself behind bars, although it could happen. But gosh, I think we all wish he had been willing to stand up and to allow us as a country 6 years later to understand what happened during the pandemic. This is critical for public health. And I also have to say, I wish the Republicans had not tried to make him a villain, but rather try to do what we all deserve, which is to understand for history and going forward what happened and how we can do better next time. He should not be made the only villain, but gosh, he should answer questions about his role. He played a critical role, and he shouldn't walk away from that and plead the fifth.
1: I appreciate both of you weighing in on that. We've got the best with us today, Rick and Jeannie, and they'll be back in our second hour here on Balance of Power as we turn to the war with Iran. An important conversation with Richard Haass from the Council on Foreign Relations. It's all ahead right here on Bloomberg.
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8: 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Live from Washington, D.C., this is Balance of Power with Joe Matthew and Kaylee Lines.
1: Iran says it has a deal, but not with the U.S. Welcome to the Thursday edition as the regime in Tehran rolls out a deal in principle with Oman to partially reopen the Strait of Hormuz. I'm Joe Matthew alongside Kaylee Lines in Washington. Thanks again for coming along. It remains, Kaylee, unclear what the U.S. thinks of this and whether the Ayatollah has even signed off.
26: Yeah, apparently he's hard to get in touch with these days.
1: So we hear.
26: That has been true since he became the new Supreme Leader.
27: 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Then we kick back and relax in the evenings.
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26: Countries while they try to clear the middle of mines. But Iran is saying that this is not a full reopening, and it's also temporary in nature for a period of 2 to 4 months.
1: Right.
26: It doesn't seem like a permanent solution, and it certainly does not provide any kind of solution to the reason President Trump says they got into the war in the first place, which is for Iran never to have a nuclear weapon.
1: Well, there's also confusion, depending on the version you're reading here, about whether tolls or fees would be invoked. There's talk of some sort of maintenance fee or an environmental maintenance fee. Who knows? Either way, oil prices are higher. The market appears to be a bit skeptical of what's going on, and we haven't heard a peep from the president about this today. We will check in with Jeff Mason, who's live at the White House, been digging into this for us.
26: Yeah, the only thing we've heard from President Trump is a True Social post posted a few moments ago in which he's defending his defense secretary, Pete Hegseth, against reporting from the Washington Post that he's calling treasonous about an alleged dust-up between Hegseth and President Trump over munition stockpiles at Camp David just days ago. But the president says Hegseth is he's extremely happy with the job that Pete Hegseth is doing. And he does mention Iran, saying Iran, where the country has been decimated for the purpose of not allowing it to ever have a nuclear weapon, is going very well.
1: Yeah.
26: Of course, we've heard that consistently.
1: We'll see if that emerges in the form of a deal. Richard Haass will join us, President Emeritus from the Council on Foreign Relations, as we tap the insights of an expert here on what might come next, because we have to talk about what's taking place in Lebanon as well.
26: Yeah.
1: And the markets are watching all of this, Kaylee, as we speak.
26: Indeed they are. And for more on the markets, we turn now, as always, to Charlie Pellett up in New York.
13: Hi, thank you very much, Kaylee and Joe. Oil markets in specific. Going to begin with hydrocarbons, because we got West Texas Intermediate crude up now by 3.3%, $77.68 a barrel on WTI. Again, underscoring here, perhaps with an exclamation point, up now by 3.3%. Barrel of Brent, $82.62, up now by 4%. So we do have oil higher, stocks moving lower. However, NASDAQ just turning positive, barely up 2 points right now, up less than 0.1%. The S&P remains in the red. We're off session lows, still down 11, dropped there of 0.1%. Dow Industrials retreating from a record, holding above 54,000 as of now, 54,005. The Dow down 343 points, a drop there of 0.6%. The SOX, the Philadelphia Stock Exchange Semiconductor Index, it is advancing now by 1.5%. The VIX above 15, the 2-year 4.24%, the 30-year 4.66%, the 10-year 4.66%, the 30-year 5.20%. Gold down $7 the ounce to $42.39, down just about 0.2%. Again, WTI up 3.4%, $77.74 a barrel. Barrel of Brent, $82.67, up now by 4%. We are getting more details about the Iran-Oman drafted deal. Iran's semi-official Fars news agency says the passage of vessels belonging to the United States, Israel, and other, quote, hostile countries through the Strait of Hormuz will be prohibited. An Iran-Oman deal to partially reopen the Strait of Hormuz, said to be in the final stages. Any deal has to be approved by Iran's supreme leader, and we'll have more coming up in just a moment right here on Balance of Power with Richard Haass, former president of the Council on Foreign Relations. Again, recapping, NASDAQ just turning negative, lower little change, down by half a point. We've got crude West Texas Intermediate up now by 3.3%. Joe and Kaylee, that is our Bloomberg Business Flash.
26: All right, Charlie Pellett checking on the markets for us. Thank you so much. As Charlie mentioned, the oil markets, the markets overall, of course, are keyed into any development when it comes to Iran in the Strait of Hormuz. And while Iran says a deal, at least in principle, has been reached with Oman over transit in and out of the Strait of Hormuz on a temporary basis, it's not totally clear when that will be finalized and what role the U.S. will play and how this factors into the pursuit of potentially a wider agreement that would be inclusive of limits on Iran's nuclear program. Of course, President Trump still maintains that that is the goal here, and that there will be a deal, that he'd rather make a deal, as we heard from President Trump as he spoke in Las Vegas, Nevada yesterday.
4: I'd rather make a deal because I don't want to kill people. We were all set for the biggest attack since World War II. And they called me and they said, please don't do it. Let's talk. And then they said, we never said that. But we are talking. Let's see what happens. As soon as this situation ends with Iran, oil is going to go down to the floor. Gasoline's going to go down.
1: Not much has progressed since we talked about this yesterday. Well, maybe I should clarify that, because not much has progressed with the U.S. Iran and Oman continue talking and apparently have a deal in principle. We saw this in the works yesterday. This apparently is about to emerge now, finalizing a draft agreement to reopen the Strait of Hormuz and give Iran oversight of the waterway. We'll see how long this lasts. Jeff Mason joins us now, Bloomberg White House correspondent. Delighted to say he's in studio with us today. We don't have, at least yet, any open events with the president where he might weigh in on this. Do we expect the administration would accept a deal I just described?
6: Good question. I mean, particularly the part about Iran having control over the strait is something that the president has vocally opposed and said that he would not support that. He's also been pretty vociferous in saying that Iran should not be able to charge any fees. And he said, without really indicating how, that if any fees were going to be charged, it would be the United States that would do that. Apropos his events, he does have an event tonight in the Rose Garden at 7 o'clock that reporters are going to be able to go to. So maybe he'll say something about it then.
26: Yeah, tell the Olympians, Team USA, about his grand plans in the Middle East. Do we know, Jeff, whether or not the U.S. blockade of the strait is going to be an ultimate factor here? Because, of course, in the original memorandum of understanding, that is obviously well to the wayside now, the agreement was, yes, the U.S. would end the blockade in order for the strait to be open. Could these things be contingent on one another?
6: It seems like they could, and that's something that Iran has certainly said it wants, is for the U.S. to take its ships out of that area. But the president has maintained that presence. The United States has maintained that presence in large part to give him continued options with that blockade and just in general having forces in the region so that he can continue to make the threats even when he doesn't follow through on them.
1: Boy, really something. There are some confusing takes on whether there would be tolls or not. If you call it a service fee, as Iran is doing, is it still a toll?
6: I mean, I guess it depends on whether you care about the wording or not. Yeah. But if money changes hands and money is going into Iran's coffers, that seems like a toll to me.
1: Yes.
6: But whether or not it's called a toll or called something else, it has to do with money going into their coffers. Mm-hmm. And that, I don't think we can underscore enough, is a shift from 6 months ago, right? I mean, this is, and the president was so critical of President Obama's agreement with Iran and the agreement that was made under his tenure because of some of the money that ended up being freed up for Iran to use. In the long run, if this deal goes through and that money, this becomes a revenue stream, that might lead to some political criticism of President Trump as well.
26: A revenue stream potentially to the tune of billions of dollars
6: a lot of money
26: a year.
6: No doubt. doubt.
26: Can I also ask you, Jeff, we just got this True Social post from the president pushing back on reporting in the Washington Post, suggesting he fully stands behind his defense secretary, Pete Hegseth. He has previously pushed back on the idea that the U.S. is running low on munitions. What is actually known here in terms of the U.S.'s remaining capabilities?
6: Well, there's certainly been a lot of reporting about a lack of munitions or running out. And so there seems like there's some there, even though the president has dismissed it. I would add, though, to that, or a caveat, that he's dismissed it before, but also I think he was on Air Force One when he was asked about this not too long ago, when he also said, "I wish we had more." To me, that seemed like the president speaking the quiet part out loud, even as he dismisses reports that he's not happy about. He also is confirming the fact that the cupboard is a little bit bare, at least barer than he would prefer.
1: He posted about this, guys, on Truth Social. Large amounts are being manufactured and shipped to the U.S. as needed, referring to massive amounts of munitions. And Jeffy said the leakers of these treasonous statements are being hunted down. Is he talking about journalists or people in the Pentagon? Or?
6: Well, good question. Possibly both. I don't know the answer to that question. He's used the word treasonous, and he was using the word treasonous in the post right before I came on with regard to the reporting, which, of course, we object to. I mean, it's the First Amendment right of journalists and news organizations to report the news. But he has, for sure, gone after journalists and gone after leakers in a way that he did not in the first term. And I might add, also in the first term, he was often a source for people. And that's something that dates back to his time as a New York businessman.
1: Yeah. Well, you were there and you would know.
6: Yeah.
26: Well, he was also a firsthand source for a lot of this administration. He was picking up the phone a lot. I feel like that's
1: true,
26: happening less frequently. We aren't getting the constant, get off the phone with the president.
1: You've called him before.
6: I have. And he goes through periods where he takes our calls and periods where it's a little less frequent. Yeah. Hmm.
1: Goes to voicemail.
26: Everything
1: now.
26: Is
6: goes to voicemail sometimes.
26: All right, Jeff Mason covering the White House for us and here with us in our Washington, D.C. studio today. Jeff, thank you very much.
6: Thanks,
26: and for further insight into the president's calculation and the position he finds himself in when it comes to Iran, we turn now to Richard Haass, Council on Foreign Relations President Emeritus, who's here with us now on Bloomberg TV and radio. Richard, welcome to Balance of Power. When we consider, I guess, first, the most immediate deal that seems to be on the table between Iran and Oman over the Strait of Hormuz, is it one you feel can be relied on? Is it a good one?
7: I'm not sure anything can be relied on in the Middle East. And even the question whether it's a good one, the question is whether it's a good enough one or whether it's the least bad one. And if the goal is to get the Strait of Hormuz open, which it should be, before the war, about one-fifth of the world's oil and gas traveled through it, plus a lot of other cargo, the idea that Iran would have a larger role now than it did then, I think is inevitable. Wars have consequences. Iran will have a larger role even without charging a toll or a fee or whatever you want to call it. But I think it's something that's acceptable. We'll have to drop our blockade. And in my view is we should drop our blockade so long as Iran lets others use the Strait of Hormuz. We'll have to let them sell some oil. As long as most of the other sanctions stay in place, I think that's probably as good as we can expect at this point.
1: Richard, it's great to have you back. What do you make of this move, strategically speaking, by Iran to just stop dealing with the U.S. and make a deal with its neighbor, Oman? Is this shrewd? What does the administration choose for its next play?
7: Well, what I would do is actually take a page out of Iran's book. This is such a poisonous quality to U.S.-Iranian interaction. I would say we actually ought to multilateralize this. It should not simply be Iran and Oman. It should not simply be Iran and the United States, the world. And certainly all the countries of the region have a stake in transit through the Strait of Hormuz. So what I would like us to do is enlist others diplomatically, get the Arab states of the region who have an enormous stake in what goes through there, maybe get the Europeans, get the Asians, who people from Asia who import enormous amounts of energy from the Middle East, and have them all involved. So that way it's not simply Iran against the United States. I want it to be, in many ways, Iran against a big chunk of the world.
26: Well, and almost as if they could hear you, a U.S. official now telling Bloomberg that Hormuz is an international waterway and that no party controls Hormuz lanes or transiting, and that temporary Hormuz routes will be without impediment. So it's unclear if that's maybe signaling that the U.S. isn't necessarily liking what it's hearing here on the Iran and Omani front, Richard. But to your point about this being of global concern, who is it that needs to initiate such a thing if we are to get all of these different parties at the table? Is that a U.S.-led effort? Is that a U.N.-led effort? And why would it be an effort that Iran might be willing to cooperate with?
7: I would say it's either U.S., could be European-led, could be countries, again, that of the region, could be Saudi and others led. Iran may not like it. Again, they have, though, a stake in opening the Strait of Hormuz, certainly so for two reasons. They want their own oil to, and gas to be exported. And second of all, ultimately, they want to collect a fee. So, yeah, this has become a big wartime objective of theirs. So I don't think this is impossible by any means. So sure, I would push for it. Again, I don't think we have a whole lot of leverage. And all these threats of military force you had the president on a few minutes ago, quite honestly, are empty. Iran has absorbed an awful lot of punishment and to little avail. And we can't escalate against Iran's energy infrastructure, because the last thing in the world we want them to do is to attack the energy and water infrastructure of the neighboring countries. So these threats are quite, again, they're empty. And all they do is raise questions about American credibility. So I would put them aside, and I would focus on other things, some diplomacy. I focus on longer term steps to reduce the importance of the Strait of Hormuz. We should encourage new ports, new pipelines, increased production of oil and gas from other parts of the world. We ought to be taking steps to improve the ability of local countries to defend themselves. In the short run, we're going to have to accept an outsized Iranian role. Again, wars have consequences. But over time, we ought to be focused on reducing Iranian leverage over the neighbors and over the strait, and then turn the focus to their nuclear program. That's ultimately as important, even more important than what happens with the strait.
1: Well, we know you're no stranger to Middle East wars, Richard, with your book, War of Necessity, War of Choice, which I think I see behind you there. I'm curious your take on this argument over munitions. The Washington Post today, the president's very upset about it, talking about the president boiling over at Camp David, yelling at Pete Hegseth about the lack of munitions. We know that we have run short or completely empty, according to Reuters, of attack missiles and other long-range missiles are simply expended. Is this a result of our lack of defense industrial base, or a war that has been mismanaged?
7: Well, this is an unfortunate war that never should have been fought, but you're exactly right. What it really reflects is that we don't have the ability to produce significant numbers of weapons at reasonable prices in small amounts of time. We have a defense establishment. When Dwight Eisenhower gave his farewell address, he talked about a military-industrial complex. We have a military-industrial legislative complex. And by the time these three institutions get together, the Congress, the large firms, and the U.S. military establishment, we are inefficient, and we're not nearly innovative enough. And the fact that countries like Iran are producing large numbers of these effective systems, look at what Ukraine is doing. Ukraine is producing, what, 6-7 million drones a year? For tens of thousands of dollars each. Why aren't we doing that? So actually, I think this highlights a scandal, if you will, that's been bipartisan. It's happened over decades. We've got to revamp and reorient our manufacturing base to essentially position us for contemporary warfare. And this war is a belated wake-up call.
26: Well, you mentioned Ukraine, Richard, in our final moment with you. This lack of munitions and defensive ones, especially that the U.S. experiencing, does have consequence for Ukraine, right, which desperately needs these defensive interceptors, as evidenced by the missile strikes we've seen Russia be able to conduct and civilians dying in Kyiv. What does this ultimately mean for Ukraine's ability to try to last here to get to a diplomatic outcome?
7: Ukraine is almost defenseless against Russian ballistic missiles that are produced maybe at the rate of about 100 a month. So one thing is, can we help Ukraine target the missile production plants? That's one thing. And two, Ukraine has to keep attacking Russia in Crimea, its energy infrastructure, ultimately to make Russia come to the point where it is has to think about a ceasefire, that even though it can inflict pain on Ukraine, it also will have to suffer enormous consequences itself. That is potentially the preconditions of getting this war to move towards a ceasefire. We ought to help Ukraine get to that point.
26: All right, Richard Haass of the Council of Foreign Relations, where he's President Emeritus. Thank you so much for joining us on Balance of Power.
1: Much more to follow here, Kaylee, as we connect with our political panel. We want to hear from Rick Davis and Jeannie Shanzano on all of these developments, or lack thereof, depending on which part of the story that you're talking about. The latest from Iran, as well as Israel and Lebanon, and the way forward when it comes to Pentagon spending. Alongside Kaylee Lyons, I'm Joe Matthew. This is Balance of Power, only on Bloomberg.
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0: 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From the JTR Roofing Studios, we've got a high near 83.
2: 16 now, with a 2-year yielding 4.23% and the 10-year 4.66%. The 30-year 5.20%, all of this ahead of the jobs report tomorrow morning, 8:30 a.m. Wall Street time. Gold, little change, down under 0.2%, 42.39 the ounce. West Texas Intermediate crude up 3.5%, 77.82 a barrel. Lockup expiration day for the first tranche of SpaceX shares. They are trading higher today. SpaceX up by 2.1%. 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EasyJet, the ADRs, up by 2.7%. 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Joe and Kaylee, that's a Bloomberg Business Flash.
26: All right, Charlie Pellett, watching the markets for us. Thank you so much. And the markets, of course, are hopefully watching us here on Bloomberg TV and listening on Bloomberg Radio, but I'm sure they also are watching President Trump's True Social feed, especially if you're one of those who's paying for early access to True Social API, hoping to get an edge on whatever the president's going to announce that could be market moving. I'm not sure that his latest True Social post, Joe, would fall into the market moving category, as it reiterates a lot of the same when it comes to Iran, saying they can never have a nuclear weapon, things are going very well. But really, this post is about pushing back on what the president is describing as fake news reporting in the Washington Post, which he calls treasonous, as it detailed an alleged dust-up between the president and the defense secretary, Pete Hegseth, at Camp David over the munitions issue. The president says that is completely false, unfounded, and that he's extremely happy with the job that Pete Hegseth is doing, saying that he is highly respected within the military and has made tremendous improvements.
1: The rumor was started, he writes, by the Washington Compost. You get that? It's pretty good. One of the worst media outlets in the business, despite her telling them their story is completely false. The story is a ripper to read it. I can't imagine what it would have been like to be in the room at Camp David. Let's see how our panel feels about this. We want to get to the latest headlines surrounding the war and the pushback from the President of the United States. Bloomberg Politics contributors Rick Davis and Jeannie Shanzano join now. Rick is our Republican strategist and partner at Stonecourt Capital. Jeannie is our Democratic analyst and democracy visiting fellow at Harvard Kennedy School's Ash Center. When you read the story, Jeannie, it does make you wonder how frustrated the president must have been. Boiling over is the language they use at Camp David, demanding answers from Hegseth on why he had been misled about our levels of munitions, which an issue that Hegseth apparently told him, quote, had been fixed, unquote. You can't fix that less than a couple of years, right? It takes a while to make these missiles, doesn't it?
3: It does. And these are long-term problems, even predating, obviously, Donald Trump's administration. Although, of course, when you go to war, whether you go into Iran last year or you go to Venezuela or you go to Iran again this year, when you send munitions to Ukraine, as we have done, all of these things impact the stockpile. And can anybody believe the president wouldn't be frustrated by this situation? This was a war in Iran he thought was going to be over in 24 hours, a couple days, maybe a couple weeks. It's dragging down on, it's pulling down his support amongst not just Democrats, obviously, but independents, Republicans, his base. Costs are rising. All of these things are the result of what he has done here with Iran. And of course, he's going to be looking to his team, and Pete Hegseth is leading it and saying, what happened here? Because this is not the position I want to be in, as we are less than 90 days now to the midterm.
26: Mm-hmm. Well, and when we consider the position that the president is put in with these kind of reports, Rick, not even just about the interpersonal issues, perhaps, with him and members of his administration, but with the very question around the U.S.'s remaining munitions, this is a national security question. It's a question that I'm sure has influence on minds in Tehran as they're considering whether or not now is really the time to be making a deal with the United States. Is he right to be upset by the suggestion that we are at a strategic disadvantage militarily?
4: Yeah, I don't think it's a big secret that up a lot of our stockpile. It's been widely reported, mm-hmm. really ever since the first 4 days of the attacks on Iran. And, you know, we've talked about the missile math for quite some time and that, you know, what does Iran have and what do we have and how does it compare? So this is nothing new. I really don't think it has that level of a strategic importance. Probably more important to the Ukraine conflict with Russia than it has to do with Iran. We've got lots of jet fighters that can deliver ordnance anytime we want on the Iranians. And we've done that repeatedly, even as early as last 2 weeks ago. So it's not like we don't have things that can replace that.

0: Secretary Hegseth had represented to Donald Trump that that problem was cured, he's kidding him. And we've now seen repeated examples of his cabinet secretaries, Burgum on the Eclipse pool, Hegseth on this, basically tell him what he wants to hear and then hope that nobody walks through the front door saying, hey, this is not true.
1: Wow. Well, that's quite an answer, Rick. And when you look at the actual numbers, Jeannie, in the first month of fighting alone, the U.S. fired more than 850 Tomahawk cruise missiles, more than 1,000 Patriot and Terminal High Altitude Area Defense System missiles, THAAD system missiles. We fired more than 1,300 of the Army's tactical ballistic missiles in the initial weeks of fighting. And as Reuters has reported, our stockpile of ATACMS, the short-range missile in demand by Ukraine as well, is basically drained to the extent that there are none left. You do start wondering if Richard Haass is onto something when he calls this a bipartisan scandal. Do you agree?
2: 1,000%. And it predates Donald Trump, as Rick was just talking about. It is something that is a huge problem for U.S. security. I think the American people are right to ask something, Joe, which is that we are spending more on defense and our military than any other country in the world and in human history. Next year, they're asking for $1.5 trillion. And we find ourselves in this position. The American people, for all of us, that is just writ large of an inability to secure ourselves, to manage ourselves. We should be doing far better. This is part and parcel of what people don't like about Washington, D.C. And, you know, the president, as much as he doesn't own this particular issue, it's exacerbated by going into Iran, certainly. And of course, he's made his bed when it comes to not being told the truth by his cabinet members. He does not want to hear the truth. He has surrounded himself by people who are not experts, but people who are willing to tell him what he wants to hear and to flatter him. We hear it every time he holds these cabinet meetings live on TV. That is a problem that he has, given how he has structured his cabinet this time around. And he has a right to be angry and mad and frustrated, but it is certainly a lot of blame to go around in this administration and previous administrations. And what there's very little of is any answer out of Congress or anybody who is thinking about putting their hat in the ring to lead this country as to how we get out of this mess. It's an economic and a security disaster for the United States, and it makes us vulnerable around the world, not just in Iran and not just in Europe.
3: But when it comes to Iran specifically, Rick, as we, in Eugenie's words, find ourselves in a mess that we're struggling to get out of, Iran says it's reached a deal in principle with Oman to reopen at least partially the Strait of Hormuz. Unclear what role the United States is playing. Doesn't seem to be a permanent deal. And I wonder if you see it as one that at least is good enough for now, if it gets energy flowing more freely through the strait once again, or if it just underscores the notion that Iran has now much more control over an international waterway than it did before.
0: Well, like most people, I think we've got more unanswered questions than we do questions about this potential deal between Iran and Oman. It's certainly not a deal between Iran and the United States. And we've seen reporting just in the last few minutes about how the administration is basically saying we're not going to support any deal where they charge a fee or a toll for ships coming in or leaving the Gulf of Hormuz. So it's kind of hard to see how all of this is anything other than another bad day at the work, at the office, you know, in the war against Iran. The fact that we aren't even party to the conversations, I mean, what's happened to our negotiators and all our middlemen that somehow now this is all being done by Oman and Iran, two interested parties to the economic upside of charging fees. I mean, like, it's out of control. And so I see nothing positive coming out of this. It doesn't address any of the sticky issues that we care about, and it changes the complexity of an international waterway that has served the economic community around energy for decades. That's

0: had changed and a horrible outcome to this incursion.
1: Jeannie, in our remaining moment, I'd ask you the question that Rick just asked, and your thoughts on this.
2: You know, I think there's no other option. This is what we are left with. You know, when it comes to tolls, we signed an MOU that gave Iran the ability to impose tolls after 60 days. We entered a war where everybody who has studied this knew they would close the strait successfully. And what has happened now is probably forever now, or at least in the short term, Iran's control over the strait is going to be to such an extent that we could have never imagined. And this is why people didn't want to go into Iran in the first place.
1: How have we ended up on the sidelines of these talks, though? Where are our negotiators?
2: Well, we have no role here because we have Iran with control of the strait. We can't bomb our way out of this thing. They in Oman, at least according to the MOU, had a right to enter these negotiations, and there's not much we can do about it. Now our best bet is to let them do this, get the channels open, and get energy moving. That's the best we can hope for now.
3: All right, Jeannie Shanzano and Rick Davis, Bloomberg Politics contributors in our political panel today. Thank you both so much. As we consider, of course, President Trump's insistence that the U.S. and Iran are indeed talking, as we heard from him in Las Vegas, Nevada yesterday, as he spoke in remarks that were supposed to be focused on the economy and did indeed touch on economic issues. Yes, gas prices tied to Iran, but also the president's economic policy around tariffs, in which he reiterated, as we've heard countless times before, how much he likes them.
4: Tariffs are my favorite word. I love tariffs. They're my favorite word in the dictionary. Tariff. I love tariffs, right? Because we've been screwed by tariffs used against us for years by China, by Japan, by South Korea, by Germany, by everybody, by Canada. Canada's nasty. They are. They're nasty. People think Canada, they're nasty. People, I love the people, but they're nasty. Nasty leadership.
1: Nasty. Known around the world as nasty. Of course, the president has had a lot of disparaging remarks for the leadership in Canada, even before it was Carney, when it was Trudeau, calling him the governor of the 51st state. It brings us to a great column today by Matthew Winkler, of course, our editor-in-chief emeritus here at Bloomberg, because the impact of the president's posture and policy toward Canada is not necessarily or even likely the one that he expected. Follow the money all the way to Carney's Canada, says Mr. Winkler. And it's great to have you with us, as always, on Balance of Power here on Bloomberg TV and radio. Things have been going pretty well north of the border, it seems. What are you finding?
5: You bet. And it is surprising because it's been obscured by prevailing narratives. The U.S.'s largest trading partner behind Mexico is poised to attract record investment from outside its borders. You know, this is after foreigners poured the equivalent of $183 billion into Canadian stocks and bonds in the 12 months ended May. And that rivals the only period where we got as much or more, and that was since data was collected in 1990. Companies spent more than $44 billion during the second quarter acquiring Canadian assets. And that's the largest such investment from overseas since 2007. But it just gets even better than that. The Canadian stock market, which is corporate Canada, outperformed all of the major stock markets, the 10 largest, since Carney was elected, or became prime minister, I should say. And that's a remarkable achievement because so many markets were booming at the time, and Canada yet appreciated more than 40% in this period since Carney became prime minister. Now, this coincides with Canada, if you go to World Atlas, is the most loved country besides Switzerland. Why? Because of its sane, stable policies, essentially. That's the reason. And who's running Canada? Well, he's a Rhodes Scholar. He ran the Goldman Sachs operation in Canada before he became the governor of the Bank of Canada, before he became the first non-British citizen to become head of the Bank of England, and that was during a very turbulent period known as Brexit. All of these things just show you that Carney, of pretty much everybody on the world stage today, has a stature, experience, knowledge, and it's being rewarded by money. And the interesting thing about money, it's not ideological. It's not partisan. Mm-hmm. It's not Republican or Democrat or liberal or conservative. Money looks for relative value, and relative value is prominent in Canada.
3: Well, so when we consider the president's repeated insistence that the United States doesn't need Canada or Canadian goods, he says it frequently as he talks about his tariff regime that he's tried to impose on Canada, now inclusive of products that would have been compliant with the USMCA trade agreement. What's more true, that the U.S. doesn't need Canada, or that maybe Canada doesn't need the U.S. as much?
5: Well, you know, we share the largest border, the two countries. There's nothing like it really anywhere in the world. And these two countries have been connected in so many ways, as I said, second largest trading partner, but also historically the most stalwart ally. And the fact is that the U.S. is very dependent on Canada, particularly for energy. You know, one of the stars of the stock market is Cenovus Energy, which is a Calgary-based oil and gas company. Derives almost 50% of its revenue from the U.S., supplies American energy companies right now, which are under increasing pressure to keep costs to consumers from spiraling even higher under the tariffs and Trump's war against Iran. And so Cenovus is not an isolated example. We being the U.S., are extremely dependent on Canada. And by the way, chalk up one for Hollywood too, because one of the stars of the summer season in movie land has been Odyssey. Well, guess where that's made? IMAX, which is in a Toronto suburb. And the stock, by the way, is having one of its best years ever, because the movie is made, of course, with IMAX.
1: I didn't know that, by the way, until I read the column. I had no idea IMAX was a Canadian company. As you write, Mr. Winkler, only 34% of Canadians have a favorable opinion of the U.S., down 20 percentage points since last year when Trump began his first term. And we hear stories when we talk to lawmakers. You know, Las Vegas hasn't seen a Canadian tourist in a while, and there are other examples of this around the country. What are the long-term effects of this change in sentiment on our economy?
5: So, that's a wonderful question, because one of the biggest answers is Canadian provinces have a lot of authority. That's part of, you know, their democracy. And as a result, Canadian provinces have said, okay, the time's up for buying American booze. And one of the biggest casualties is the California wine industry. Not that Canada has any kind of antipathy towards California. In fact, California and Canada probably have much more in common than the U.S. and Canada. However, you know, alcohol is alcohol. And so Canadians have shunned, because of the Trump tariffs, American liquor, and that includes wine. And so the wine industry has just taken a huge hit since the Trump tariffs.
3: All right, Matt Winkler, the editor-in-chief emeritus of Bloomberg News and author of this new column, Follow the Money All the Way to Carney's Canada. Thanks for joining us. And, of course, to read it for yourself, you can find it on the Bloomberg Terminal, OPIN Go, and online as well. And now we want to get a quick check on the markets as we work our way through this trading day. And for that, we turn back to Charlie Pellin, who's up in New York. Hey, Charlie.
6: Hi. Thank you very much, Kaylee Lyons. Indeed, the Dow, the S&P, NASDAQ, NASDAQ 100 Index, Russell 2000 Index, all trading lower. This is oil prices advanced. West Texas Intermediate crude up 2.8% right now, 77.36. Traders keeping an eye on developments out of the Middle East. Barrel of Brent, 82.39. Brent crude up now by 3.7%. The S&P 500. 500 index down 20 now to 7703, holding above 7700. We are looking at a drop right now of 0.3%. Dow retreating from a record down 444, back below 54,000, down just about 0.8%. NASDAQ is down 0.2%. The NASDAQ 100 index lower by 0.4%. The stocks, the Philadelphia Semiconductor Stock Exchange, however, is advancing up 0.9%. 2-year yield 4.24%. The 10-year 4.66%. Spot gold right now down is trading lower by $4 the ounce, $42.42, a drop there of 0.1%. Recapping, stocks lower, oil higher, WTI up by 2.8%. Joe and Kaylee, that is a Bloomberg Business Flash.
3: All right, Charlie Pellett, thank you very much for keeping an eye on the markets. We're keeping an eye on Capitol Hill because the clock is ticking. Recess is looming. The jet fumes are in the air, unless they're not for the United States Senate, which, of course, is trying to get out of town for a five-week extended August recess. But the to-do list is quite long before that. And the Senate Majority Leader, John Thune, hasn't budged, really, on how much he would like to accomplish before he lets the chamber move on to their fundraising and vacations. We have a CR, a continuing resolution to keep the government funded, on the table. The confirmation of Attorney General Todd Blanche, which maybe gets easier now that Senator Ruben Gallego, a Democrat, is going to be absent due to his wife's appendix emergency, evidently. That does a math favor for Republicans. We have questions as well around whether or not they will try to advance a budget resolution for Reconciliation 3.0. I'm missing a few things here. Russia sanctions.
1: Clarity
3: Act.
1: We need a bell.
3: As well.
1: We ring a bell for each of these.
3: Yeah.
1: It's absurd. They're not going to get all of this done. The question is, could they get some of it done? And the sort of going thought here in Washington at the moment is probably not. Maybe everyone just leaves town and it all is waiting for them when they come back. I'll remind you, this is a five-week August recess. I'm guessing this feeling is familiar to Patrick McHenry. Our Bloomberg Politics contributor, former Republican congressman from North Carolina, former chair of the House Financial Services Committee, and Speaker Emeritus is with us. Great to see you, Mr. Chairman. What do you think? It's the upper chamber. They're all going to just go to the airport tonight and go home, right?
7: Oh, of course not. No, look, I mean, this is so much of what happens in the Senate is about who's in the majority and what they put on the calendar. The calendar is then dictated about by events, life events. You referenced Senator Gallego's wife had an emergency appendectomy. Life will overtake the political control. Yes, and we wish her a fast and good recovery to the Gallego family. But life events do overtake what is possible for these legislative majorities. And they're both so narrow in both the House and the Senate, and they've got a major to-do list to resolve. So it all comes down to the slimmest of margins for these major decisions. But this is how the Senate works. They will get more done in a 10-day period of time than they've gotten done over the last 4 months. But that also cleans out the barn, and they can come back in the fall and have a more methodical approach to the September 30th government funding deadline by clearing the continuing resolution now. So some of this is making life better in the fall, but much of it is about cleaning up what has been left undone over the last few months.
3: I must correct myself, because apparently
1: this
3: Senator Gallego
1: yeah.
3: is not planning on missing the Blanche vote specifically. Maybe. After warning he might have to miss some votes and have attendance issues in the
1: not
3: Senate.
1: This one.
3: He says, I will not be missing the vote on Blanche. So okay. I guess now if you're in Senate, hoping that Bill Cassidy and Lisa Murkowski do ultimately decide to vote yes for this nominee. That issue obviously is a pressing one, Mr. Chairman, but I wonder in terms of what realistically, if they get punted into September, the Senate is still going to be able to take up with the midterms that close. If the Clarity Act, in your mind, ultimately will die if it isn't actioned this week.
7: Well, I think what they want to have is the vote to get on the bill, the first vote to bring up the bill, and it's the first test of where the Senate majority lies or lack of majority. You need 60 votes to pass major pieces of policy. So this would be a test vote to suss out where members, where senators stand before leaving for the August recess. I think that is a helpful thing for closing out the big gaps of policy that these senators may think need to be addressed. But without the votes necessary, you can't see how serious negotiators are and how serious you have to take their threats. So I think that'll be helpful to close this thing out. It may be September, but it may be the end of the year post-election before the Clarity Act is finally resolved. Mm-hmm. Time will tell. But this test vote is the beginning of that ending point of Senate action.
1: So you're not giving up, it sounds like, on these. If everybody goes home, I mean, could this be a productive lame duck session? I'm not fooling. Maybe this gives lawmakers the clear to vote on things they wouldn't now.
7: Look, I served for 20 years in the Congress, and my first couple of years, I thought lame ducks were going to be super exciting, super interesting, and then I became very cynical of lame ducks. They're called lame ducks for a reason. It is a courteous way of saying a nearly dead duck, a dying duck. So this was much friendlier terminology than what we would say now on X in our debates now. I typically think lame ducks are really lame. There's all this great hype and hope. They're going to deal with tax policy they haven't dealt with over the previous 2 years or 4 years or 10 years. Government funding, they're going to do it in a methodical way. It's going to be very thoughtful this time, not chaotic like in the past. The only thing you can really depend upon with Congress, congressional action before the end of the year, is the National Defense Authorization Act. And that, too, you have this grand hope that it could be this major package where you could encompass all this additional policy. But at the end of the day, it usually becomes pretty narrow. So I think great hopes for lame duck are usually misguided. But I do think because things are so close on clarity that you do have a short list of issues remaining. Those that are actively engaged in this on the Democratic side have a list of no more than three or four issues that can be resolved. Ethics being the most politically sensitive, the most politically potent one, and Senator Tillis and Senator Gallego have worked really dutifully here to figure out a landing spot for enough senators to get to yes. And so we'll see if that can come together this week or what it tees up for the fall. But I'm optimistic that it eventually gets resolved before the end of this Congress.
3: Well, ethics in focus when it comes to clarity. Ethics also in focus in your former chamber, Mr. Chairman, as the Ethics Committee obviously not only published its investigation into your former colleague from North Carolina, Chuck Edwards, in which it's suggested that he engaged in unethical behavior in the way he treated some female staffers, hence why he is no longer running for re-election. They recommended his censure. They also have opened an investigation into Congressman Max Miller of Ohio as he faces allegations, which he denies, of domestic and child abuse. He maintains that he is going to stay not only in Congress, but continue his bid for another term. And I wonder, from the outside looking in, what you make of not only his situation, but the way in which leadership has handled it.
7: Well, the first thing is you have to have for leadership of both parties, you have to have real lines in the sand, and you have to be able to call that out clearly. And unfortunately, with narrow majorities in the House, there are political ramifications for having a high standard of ethics and ethics in the House of Representatives and what it does to your political party's brand. In the case of my colleague and neighboring district, Chuck Edwards in North Carolina, the Ethics Committee worked. The process worked. They took the accusation seriously. They investigated. They recommended a censure, which required a bipartisan vote of the Ethics Committee in an election year. That process worked very clearly, and Congressman Edwards did the right thing and quit the race. He should resign based off the serious allegations. The censure motion should be significant enough for him to return home to North Carolina and do the repair work in his personal life. When it comes to Congressman Miller, you have a nasty divorce between the daughter of the Republican senator and a Republican member of Congress from both states. They're fighting this out in the press. It is a very sad, horrible story of a family dispute and major allegations of domestic violence, abuse, and everything else that's been now argued out on X and in the public sphere. This is an unfortunate thing for the families involved, the people involved here, that too, the ethics committee needs to do its will and investigate these and see what the facts are in this domestic, he said, she said, the father-in-law said, the senator, the congressman fight. It's a horrible thing played out writ large. It's a really sad situation to follow.
1: Yeah, this is an ugly one.
7: It is.
1: Mr. Chairman, could both of these seats flip as a result?
7: Yes. Both are highly competitive Republican seats. In the case of North Carolina's 11th congressional district, they will replace Congressman Edwards. The committee process, there's clear law and a legal process in North Carolina for the replacement of somebody this late in the game. In election year, the Republican Party of the 11th District will meet and replace Congressman Edwards on the ballot. I think that takes this seat back into the Republican column. We'll see what happens in Ohio. I don't have the same granular details there, but these are both highly competitive districts in a highly competitive year that benefits the Democratic Party. So tough thing for Republicans to watch, but a huge opportunity for the Democratic Party to pick up these seats.
3: All right. Former Congressman from North Carolina, former chair of the House Financial Services Committee, Patrick McHenry, now a Bloomberg Politics contributor. Thank you so much for joining us, including on some of these sensitive issues. We didn't even have a chance to ask the former House Financial Services chair about the reporting Bloomberg has done today, matching some other reporting about President Trump's phone calls to the Fed chair, Kevin Warsh.
1: Regular call.
3: Repeated phone calls.
1: Yet
3: what's
1: no
3: that say for independence?
1: Rate cut. Hey, the spacewalk is still underway. What are they, on hour 7 here outside the ISS? They're working on the solar arrays. Great Americans. We'll have more in the late edition of Balance of Power, only here on Bloomberg.
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24: With SRN News, I'm John Scott. Senate Homeland Security Committee Chairman Rand Paul tells colleagues Dr. Anthony Fauci is withholding answers to questions held by his committee and Americans who lived through the pandemic.
25: This committee and the American people have a right to know why Dr. Fauci's agency funded dangerous research at the Wuhan Institute of Virology and what role he played in approving and overseeing it.
24: So now the Senate Homeland Security Committee has voted to withhold Dr. Fauci in contempt of Congress and refer him to the Justice Department for potential prosecution over his refusal to answer questions on his handling of the pandemic. In health news, the FDA approving a new flu vaccine for older people. The Cambridge, Massachusetts-based company Moderna says it expects some supply to be available in stores soon. This is SRN News.
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28: 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We've got a great day of sunny skies, a high near 83, and south to southwest winds from 5 to 10 miles per hour. Enjoy your afternoon.
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0: Foundations of Freedom, a look at America's founding principles and the leaders who shaped our nation.
2: In 1796, George Washington made one of the most consequential decisions in American history. He chose not to seek a third term as president. So why does that matter? Because America was not built on permanent rulers. It was built on ordered liberty. Faith teaches that authority is a stewardship, not a possession. Leaders are accountable to God for how they use power. And why does that still matter today? Because republics survive when leaders respect limits and citizens defend them. Washington's lesson still stands. A republic is preserved when power has limits, and public service remains a duty to God and country, not a path to personal rule.
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0: Normal is broken, common sense is weird, so we're here to help you transform your life. From the Ramsey Network and the Fairwinds Credit Union Studios, this is The Ramsey Show. I'm Dave Ramsey. The phone number is 888-825-5225. My co-host today, number one best-selling author, Ramsey personality, Rachel Cruz, also my daughter. Jump in and talk, folks. It's what we do here. We're here to help you. Neo is with us in Jacksonville, Florida. Hi, Neo. How are you?
1: Hello. I am so honored to be on the show. Thank you so much.
0: Honored to have you. How can we help?
1: All right. So I have recently had a conversation with my parents about what they are planning to do for retirement, and I was a little concerned. They don't have any money invested at all right now, and so I was like, I didn't pick apart, you know, what they have in savings or debt or whatnot, but how can I convince or how can I have a conversation of investing even at their age? So my mom is 55 and my dad is 62.
0: Oh, I'm surprised they're still alive. They're as old as me. They're as old as me. I can't believe it. Oh. Well, the thing that has always helped me sell hope, which when you say I'm too old to invest, that means I've lost hope. And so if I want to sell hope in the world that I'm in, I often use the actual math. Okay. And so I would jump on and play with some numbers and then take the numbers to them and show them on your laptop. Okay. And just go to RamseySolutions.com and look at our retirement calculator. Okay.
1: Okay.
0: And say, Mom and Dad, if you put in, I don't know what their income is or whatever, but you could guess at it and say, if you put in $500 a month, you know, when you're 72, here's what it'll be. But here's what it'll be if you put it in at 3% in a high-yield savings account because you're too old to invest. All right? And the market has done unbelievably well in the last 5 years, and it's not going to stay at that level forever. It doesn't average as high as it has lately. But in the last four years, in 23, I mean, the numbers are, in 23, it was 26%. In 24, it was 25%, and 25 is 18%. We're already at 13% up this year. So the stock market, basically, if you put money in 23, a lump sum, it would have doubled by now. So if you put $100,000 in and didn't touch it, it would have already be $200,000 just 4 years later, 5 years later. So
1: is there anything I need to do on my end to help them? Like, okay, if the next step is investing and I've convinced them that this is a good idea, what would be the next step?
0: Well, the other thing that holds people back from investing, other than belief that it's not going to work, is knowledge.
1: Yeah.
0: And so anything that we don't understand is scary. That's human nature.
2: Yeah, but to answer your question, though, you would reach out to a SmartVestor Pro sit down with an investment professional with them. If they would, you know, if you're kind of guiding this journey with them and they want your help and you in the room and your opinions.
0: Yeah, hey, Dad, I got in touch with a SmartVestor Pro on the Ramsey site, and I talked to him for a minute, and they said they'd love to sit down and talk to you. And these people are not there to put their glasses down on the end of their nose and talk down to you. They are teachers. And if you learn, your fear goes down. And if you believe the numbers are going to work, your hope goes up.
2: And what you put your money
0: in. And then you invest.
2: Yeah, and what you put your money in, you trust the system, right? Ultimately, which is the market. Mm-hmm. Like, you are putting your money in and saying, I trust that this is, it's not going to go to zero. I'm going to trust that, if anything, it's going to make me more money. And so when you sit down with an investment professional, they can run those numbers, run the history. You know, you can just see and get kind of a confidence of, okay, it's not as dramatic is what everyone thinks, right? When you live in that fear bucket of the market, people, they dream up all these scenarios in their head that aren't true, you know? And so, so that is helpful.
0: They repeat the mythology. Yeah. I'll give you an example. I was doing Fox yesterday. I was doing an appearance on the Fox show, one of the Fox shows yesterday. And they were talking, was it yesterday or the day before? I don't know. They're talking, the Dow has broken another record, 54,000. Okay. But does anybody remember when Grandma said, or your friend said, we lost all of our money in the stock market in 2008. Does anybody remember that? And that's an absolute lie. It was mathematically impossible for you to lose all your money unless you bought a single company and that company went broke. But if you were invested in a mutual fund, the Dow, which is now 54,000, had peaked at 13,000.
2: In 08.
0: and then dropped in half.
2: Oh, like
0: to 6,300.
2: Okay. Yeah.
0: And so if you had $1 million in at 13,000 and it dropped 6,300, your million turned into a half a million. So I lost half of my money if I bought at the top and sold at the worst possible day.
2: But if you kept it in.
0: But if you kept it in, it went from 13,000 to 6,300 to 54 freaking thousand.
2: Right. As we sit here today.
0: Yeah, our memories are so funny about remembering negatives and not positives. I read an investment psychologist that did a study one time. And they said, for every dollar you lose in an investment, you have to make $3 to feel the same.
2: Mm.
0: We're such negative ninnies.
2: Yep.
0: The human nature is we have this little black cloud over the top of us. And if we lose a dollar, it takes $3 in gain to feel the same.
2: To feel it, yeah. But I would also say to the 62-year-old dad, Dad, you got to get on it. The dollar you put in now is not like the dollar you would put in when you were 30, you know?
0: Yeah.
2: George
0: you
2: Campbell.
0: You missed that, though.
2: I was just in a content meeting, and George was showing about, and I need to pull up the numbers maybe for next segment because it was so fascinating. But he talked about, you know, if you put in a dollar, I think it was like at 25, it actually means $72.
0: Yep.
2: At, you know, retirement. And so you back it out, but you start to see how quickly, and that's not to lose hope, but there's a reality to your money and your time. So it's almost this urgency of get in now. Like, go now. How much can you save? How much can you invest lump sum wise?
0: Because you're
2: going
0: to be 72 unless you die.
2: Exactly. It's going to happen.
0: And you're either
2: going
0: to be eating Alpo or you're going to have some more money.
2: Why do you always say Alpo? Is that dog?
0: Because it was a thing.
2: Say ramen. Ramen noodles.
0: No. Poor people actually opened and ate dog food because they have nothing to eat. Have you not heard these stories?
2: I have, but I always wondered why Alpo. Not just ramen?
0: Ramen's not dog food.
2: Exactly. Why? I know. But
0: because it's not as dramatic and not
2: that's
0: as not
2: okay,
0: as horrible.
2: That's what I needed. Always was like, why do we always use this example of people eating? And maybe people did. And no offense.
0: No, they do. I mean,
2: that,
0: I've heard the stories. I've heard the stories.
2: Yes.
0: And so,
2: but if you need to eat,
0: I'm
2: eat
0: too
2: ramen.
0: Poor. I opened Granny's cabinet and there was Alpo in there and she doesn't have a dog. Okay.
2: Yeah.
0: So there you go.
2: Get her ramen.
0: Yeah. Well, there you go. But still.
2: If that's the case.
0: I don't know. I don't know if ramen's any better or not. But I've never had either.
2: The chicken flavor. Tell. You've never had ramen noodles?
0: No. I have managed to avoid that. I eat well. Can't you tell? Do I look like I'm underfed?
2: You're not a millennial that went to college during those days.
0: You're right.
2: I'm
0: not a millennial.
2: What
0: was your first clue?
2: Beef ramen noodles.
0: So George's point is, and her point for her dad that you're making, all drama aside, is the best time, the old saying, I think it's Franklin or somebody said it, best time to plant an oak tree is 30 years ago. Next best time is today.
2: That's right.
0: Today.

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0: We're talking about the math giving hope. I was 22, maybe 23 years old. I have a degree in finance with specialization in real estate, a degree in real estate and urban economics, which is a finance degree with real estate classes thrown in. And I had never sat down and looked at mutual funds. They don't teach personal finance in that. They teach corporate finance and analysis and, you know, concepts of future value and net present value, those kinds of things. And I went to this thing, and the guy put up their compound interest if you do your investing in a mutual fund. And I was 23 years old. And I went, I can be rich. It'll work. What he put up there was $100 a month invested from age 25. And I was 23, so I had a head start in my mind. $100 a month invested from age 25 to age 65 at 12%, which is a little bit more than the stock market is average, but right around there. It's averaged 11.8. $100 a month, and it's still true, $100 a month at 12% from age 25 to age 65 is $1,176,000. And I went, $100. And guys, that was 1983. $100 was a lot of money. But I went, $100, I can do this. Now $100, if you don't do that and don't become a millionaire, is laughable. But it should, you should be going, you put that stuff in that Ramsey calculator on the website, and it shows you that compound interest, and the compound interest gives you hope. And hope will make you act. It'll make you go do the $100. But if you thought, well, I'm too old, if I put in $100, I won't, too late. Well, if you don't put in $100, it's really going to be too late.
1: Yeah, you won't have anything. What'll make you sick is a car payment.
0: Oh, how much you have if you paid yourself a car payment instead of staying in debt on a stupid car.
1: Ugh.
0: And it used to be that $500 was an outlandish car payment.
1: Mm-mm.
0: Now $2,000 is an outlandish car payment. Bailey is in Lubbock, Texas. Hey, Bailey, what's up?
2: Hey, y'all. Thanks for taking my call. I'm super excited.
0: Sure. What's up?
2: So my question is, my husband and I, we bought what we thought was a cosmetic fixer-upper 2 years ago, turned out to be a lemon, and we're trying to decide if we should sell it or keep working on it.
1: Oh, man. What's been wrong with it? Everything from, like, foundation, anything and everything?
2: We've had to redo all of our plumbing. Oh, man, now that you're asking me, I'm kind of blanking on things.
1: No, it's fine. Did the inspector...
2: We've got a lot of things that are in... that our inspector missed.
1: Okay. And how much money have you guys put into the house already?
2: We haven't really been keeping track of it, but we're thinking we've put about 30 into it already.
0: Mm-hmm. What'd you pay for it?
2: We bought it for $163, and we still owe $150 on it.
0: And is it in worse condition now that you've been doing the renovation, or better than when you started?
2: No, it's in better. We have been doing, my husband's really handy, so we've just been doing all the work ourselves. Mm-hmm.
0: So what can you sell it for?
2: Well, that's the thing. We don't know.
0: Let's pretend you could sell it for $200. Would you not sell it?
2: Well, that's kind of my question, because I don't really know if it makes more financial sense to sell it.
0: Nothing about this house makes sense.
1: When did you guys buy it, Bailey? How long ago?
2: It
0: 2 years.
2: August of 24.
1: Okay.
0: You've been working on it for 2 years, you said, right?
2: Yes.
0: And you are emotionally constant. Over this house. We can tell by talking to you.
2: Yes. Yes.
1: So it's
0: even if this house is completed and it's excellent when it's completed, you're still not going to like it because of what you've been through.
2: Yeah.
1: Maybe. Or maybe you fix it.
0: I wouldn't.
1: And it is what you love. So do you not like the house, Bailey, like when you're in it? Are you annoyed by it?
2: That's the thing. Yes, very much, because it's a constant construction zone all the time. We've got things going on here, things going on there. And so there's never any, like, peace at the house. It's chaotic all the time, because there's always something, and whenever we start a project, it just turns into,
0: How long will it take you if you finish the projects and have a perfect house? How long is that going to take from today?
2: We anticipated about a year and a half.
0: More?
2: Yes.
0: This is a 3.5 year renovation? Y'all are slow.
1: Well, her husband's doing it.
0: I know. Y'all are slow. That's what's killing
1: you. Probably costs. They're keeping their costs down. They're taking a little bit at a time. That's what we tell people to do on the show.
0: And you eat sawdust for breakfast.
1: Yeah, living in it is what that's fair. That's one thing. Yeah.
2: Mm-hmm. Well, and then the other thing, too, is that it's only a two-bedroom house, and we do want kids in the future. So if we stayed in this house with kids, then we would need to.
1: I would cross that bridge when you get there, though. I wouldn't make the decision.
0: That had nothing to do with it when you bought it 2 years ago.
2: Yeah.
0: There were kids in the future then. But what happened is this is taking three times longer than you thought it was going to. And it's costing more than you thought it was going to.
1: And more.
0: And that took all the fun out of the fixer upper. You watched too many of those fixer upper shows on TV and thought it was going to be that easy.
2: Oh, man. Yeah.
0: Yeah. I hate those shows. Because they're a lie. It's not what really happens. You've lived the reality.
2: Mm-hmm.
0: They're a lie.
2: Definitely.
0: Yeah. So I used to do historic rehabs, and I did a bunch of rehabs of all kinds, but we would buy houses in the historic end, and I bought several houses from like 1898. They're beautiful, old gingerbread-looking houses when you get them done. But they, you know, the construction techniques in 1898 and in 1905 were substantially sucky compared to today's construction techniques. They don't build them like they used to. Thank God. It was crap. Mm-hmm. Okay? And we would open up a wall, one of these plaster walls, which once you open it up, you got to do the whole stinking wall. It's not like drywall where you just open up one little piece and then put it back. We'd open up a wall, and we'd end up taking the whole stinking room down to the studs and hadn't anticipated that. It was a freaking nightmare, and we were doing it for investment. It was crazy. I bought one house for $13,000 and spent $78,000 fixing it. In today's dollars, just add a zero or two. Like buying it for $130,000 and spending $780,000.
1: So when's the break even? So for someone like Bailey who's asking,
0: I would move if I'm Bailey.
1: You're done.
0: I'd put it on the market. If you can get your money,
1: it show ready.
0: If you can get your money out of it and get out of there today, get out of there. This has lost its glamour. Mm-hmm. There's no romance in this relationship.
1: And it just keeps going.
0: It's just not fun. It's not fun. And by the way, her husband, bless his heart, he's been working his butt off, and he's got a black fingernail from hitting his hand with a hammer and all this stuff. The pipe wrench slipped and busted his. He's sick of this thing too. He's sick of it too. I've been that guy too. You know, like, honey, would you do that? Honey, the problem with knowing how to fix stuff is you've got to fix stuff. And so, man.
1: Okay, don't you think, though, homes, like good old ranchers from the 60s and 70s, they're built well, though?
0: Yeah.
1: When you say, there's a period of time.
0: A 1962 is different than a 1902.
1: No, that is true, yes.
0: Okay. Way different. 1962, in most areas, the construction 70s. Technique is very similar to what it is today.
1: Yeah, just, or even better than some of these pop-up houses that go quick, too, you know?
0: Yeah.
1: Be good.
0: That's how it works. Okay.
1: It is. I will say, though.
0: So, Bayless recommendation, calls, I would never buy a fixer-upper that I'm going to live in.
1: That's what I was
0: going to say. Unless I'm in the construction business and unless I've already owned a home before that. Never do that as your first home.
1: And if it is their intention, I think when she said, was cosmetic, right? Like, if you want to, like, change out cabinetry and, like, those kind of things, you can do, you wouldn't do that?
0: Paint and bushes and roof.
1: And carpet.
0: Well, our floors, but I'm not touching the plumbing or the electrical.
1: Right, that's right.
0: And once you pull the cabinets out, you just got in the plumbing, and you just got into all the appliances. And so here we go.
1: Paint the cabinets.
0: Yeah, well, there you go. Spray from a distance. Spray them. Yeah, I mean, it's just don't touch them.
1: The romanticized idea.
0: Okay, but stupid TV shows.
1: And I'm going to keep going back around, though, is because the market is high, people are buying smaller, older homes that do need some work. And so you do have to estimate that you may not be able to afford the nice new home.
0: I'm fine with that.
1: Yeah.
0: But don't get into these major rehabs and just go

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1: SRN News, I'm John Scott. The Israeli military says two soldiers have died in an explosion in southern Lebanon. Israeli forces launching strikes in southern Lebanon on Wednesday, accusing Hezbollah of violating a ceasefire. This week, Israeli Prime Minister Netanyahu said that Israeli forces will not withdraw from their current lines in Gaza unless Hamas has completely disarmed. North Korea launching a short-range ballistic missile toward the sea. The launch comes just days before the U.S. and South Korea begin annual military drills. Senate Homeland Security Committee Chairman Rand Paul told colleagues Dr. Anthony Fauci withholding answers to questions held by his committee and Americans who lived through the pandemic. The committee voting to hold Fauci in contempt of Congress and refer him to the Justice Department. This is SR.
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6: You know, there's some things people don't realize about wills. Wills are not about your age. 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If you're an adult with people you love, kids, pets, anything you want handled in a certain way, and you don't want the government or a judge to decide, and you don't want a judge to decide because all a judge is a frustrated lawyer. You don't want them deciding anything. And there's nothing worse than a lawyer except a frustrated lawyer. So if you're ready to create a will, go to mamabearlegal.com. If you're not sure where to start, text quiz to 33789, and we'll help you figure out which option fits your situation. Nick is with us in Detroit. Hi, Nick. How are you?
7: Hey, good. How are you? Thanks for taking my call.
6: Sure. What's up?
7: Sure. So my wife and I, we manage most of our investments ourselves, and we just sort of follow the broad strategy of, you know, index funds or other broad mutual funds. But recently, as our net worth has been increasing, Fidelity has been calling, and they're trying to sell us on SMAs or separately managed accounts.
6: Mm-hmm.
7: And from some reading, we've got some reservations, but curious what your thoughts are.
6: Well, it's basically an individualized mutual fund without as much diversification, but it's really appealing to you DIYers. There's nothing wrong with it, except it's just not as efficient as a good mutual fund. I can buy good mutual funds and whip your butt with it.
7: I see. So one of the things that they were pushing that they do, like tax harvesting, to try and offset all their gains by,
6: yeah,
7: you know, taking losses.
6: Yeah, that's fine. You can actually do that with a mutual fund, too.
8: Mm-hmm.
7: Okay.
6: You don't have to have single stocks to do that.
7: That makes sense. The one thing that concerned me, though, is like with buying mutual funds, we typically just buy and hold for a long time. So everything sort of turns to long-term gains pretty reliably. And with this, like, they'd be sort of buying and selling stocks frequently, and so we wouldn't sort of have that, and we'd have some short-term, and if we ever need that money, we'd be paying essentially income.
6: If the only way, if you don't pay any taxes with this, it's because your tax harvesting outdid your gains, which means you're not making any money. You have to lose as much money as you make to have no taxes with tax harvesting.
7: Sure, that makes sense.
6: It's the only way it works, and so tax harvesting is smart because we're going to take the losses and offset some of our gains, and we're getting out of the stupid stock that we're losing money on. That's tax harvesting.
8: Yeah, and with the Fidelity account, Nick, is somebody going to be doing that for you, managing that? Or with this SMA, will it be you doing that? That's a lot of work.
7: Yeah, it would be them. Yeah.
8: Okay.
6: Okay.
8: It's good.
6: Yeah. I mean, Fidelity's a good company. I own some of their funds. I do not use them to manage my money. I have a professional broker who is not dialed in on one brand, a SmartVestor Pro. They're not brand loyal, and they're going to do what's best for Dave, not for Fidelity. And that broker is going to manage that in such a way that if there's tax harvesting to be done, fine. But I don't want to set up my portfolio to go rushing towards tax harvesting. That means I'm losing money. I would rather have no taxes to harvest, meaning no losses. It's not possible,
8: right?
6: But
8: right.
6: I would rather have that to be my goal rather than, ooh, tax harvesting. you know, it's kind of cool, but that's just taking advantage of something that went bad. That's all it is. So, no, I, you know, Charles, you've chosen to do this way. I've got...
8: Nick.
6: I'm sorry, Nick. Rachel and Winston have substantial money in mutual funds. Dave and Sharon have substantial money in the stock market, and neither one of us use either of the processes you've been using.
8: And index funds are easy, too, just the S&P. Yeah. I mean, yeah.
6: If you want
8: anything under that umbrella.
6: Yeah, index funds, what's called, you know, it's a Boglehead. Bogle invented the Vanguard brand, and he started the push on the index funds because the index outperforms a lot of the mutual funds. And that's true, but there's a lot of mutual funds that still outperform the indexes,
8: too. You find them, yeah.
6: You just got to go find them. They're not. It's not.
8: And that's why
6: science.
8: Having a SmartVestor Pro in your corner is great, because they know those accounts inside and out, which is great.
6: My SmartVestor Pro is never going to bring me a mutual fund that has not outperformed the index. Because he knows immediately. The first thing I'm going to ask is, "This has outperformed the index, right?" And that's kind of a Ramsey thing, you know.
8: Yeah. So for people out there investing, have those high standards. That's not just for you to be pushing to. If you have a mutual fund, for it to be outperforming.
6: Yeah.
8: Yes. Those are very valid.
6: You know, I understand that. Okay. So let's talk about it.
8: But be very valid. You know what I mean? Like, that's a valid question. That's not just a statement to make if you have an investment professional in your life. Push them on that.
6: Yeah. So, Nick, back to your original question. Fidelity is a good company. I don't have a problem with them. They're not like a whole life company that's ripping people off. I tell people stay away from them. They're a good company. They've got, I guess, Fidelity. Magellan is probably still the largest or one of the largest, one of the two largest mutual funds in the world. It's the first one to go over $1 billion years ago when I was first getting in the business. It was like, woo, Fidelity Magellan. It was the thing. And it was the hot chick, you know. And so it's a good company. The concept that they're talking about is not a bad concept. Tax harvesting is not a bad thing. It is a bad goal, but it's not a bad thing to do as a minor goal. Take advantage of the things that went wrong. That's all it is. But we don't want things to go wrong very often. It's not thick. But overall, whether we're doing your DIY approach or whether you're doing your modified DIY approach with them, the research says you're going to underperform a portfolio of actively managed people looking at good growth stock mutual funds with long track records, and you ride the ups and downs of the market, and you don't sit and chew your fingernails off looking at your computer screen all the time talking about this. And so the research says getting in the market in a good, steady fund that has good performance ratios, good expense ratios, and staying, and don't screw around with it all the time, outperforms all the stuff you're talking about. That's what the research says. And also, it has a lot less anxiety. So that's what we do, and it's also what we recommend. But I would not throw you under the bus or what you're talking about under the bus. I just think if you click to the right two better notches, you would do what we're doing. But if you want to stay where you are, you're not over in the dumb side. Okay? You're not over in the crazy or getting ripped off side. You're not buying whole life or indexed universal life or something where your insurance agent's acting like a investment professional, and they're not really, they're just a stupid insurance agent. And so, you know, that kind of stuff. You're not anywhere near that end of the spectrum. You're over on our side of the boat, okay? So we love you, and we hope it works for you. And you apparently get some joy out of tinkering with all this in your nerdiness, and that's fun too. I don't get joy from messing with it. That's the other thing. I don't want to screw with it.
8: I was going to say, for the average person out there, that's to me the parts of money. If you can outsource, once you understand it all, right, you're not turning a blind eye, but you have someone else helping you with this. Yeah. I mean, it's almost like an automatic out of your checking that you pay bills. Like, there's something about outsourcing some of this button clicking in the financial space. Yeah. Is it takes the brain calories out for you that are all juggling 1,000 different things in your life. This is one less thing that you feel like you need to check in on all the time.
6: I know how to cut my grass every year. I know how to cut my grass, and I know how to make it look perfect, but it's a lot more fun for someone else to do it.
8: Yeah. The outsourcing.
6: I know how to change my disc brakes, but I don't want to bust my knuckles with a wrench.
8: Yeah.
6: It's a lot more fun for somebody else to do it that knows how to do it. And they're going to be faster at it, more efficient, and
8: that's it.
6: The net. I'm not saving that much after I pay myself $1 an hour for changing my own brakes or mowing my own grass.
8: Yeah, and when you try to DIY all financial stuff, you guys, you miss out on these professionals, whether it's real estate, you know, trying to sell your home yourself versus having a real estate agent. You know, your taxes could be you're right. Either way, but you
6: The data on that one's there.
8: Yes, FSBOs. I know.
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8: Yep.
6: Now, if you got one of those donut eaters that sells one house a year, you might beat them. 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

0: Thank you for joining us, America. So, Rachel, you're seeing some people comment about the $1,000 baby step one, you said.
1: Yeah, I just mentioned to you in the break that we're, number one, more and more new audience is coming to Ramsey Show thanks to podcasts, YouTube. I feel like we're just easy to find these days or on social media. And the very first step as you are starting the baby steps is $1,000. And so I see kind of two ends of the spectrum. Either some people, because we see 40% of Americans can't cover a $400 emergency in cash. So getting $1,000 for that group feels like, oh my gosh, that's a lift. I don't even know if it's worth starting because it does feel such like a big mountain to climb. Mm-hmm. Other people on the other spectrum are like, gosh, that's not enough. Like $1,000 would have been fine in 1992. But in today's world, because of inflation and everything, most, you know, what it feels like, anything big that happens, it's going to be over $1,000 very quickly, very easily. So,
0: yeah, oddly enough, it was about 1995, but that's about right.
1: Oh, I just threw it out. I mean, yeah.
0: You hit it pretty close.
1: Yeah, so yeah.
0: It's not enough. It was never meant to be enough. Let's talk about it for a second. So, what we figured out years ago, and so some of the things we teach kind of give people a head tilt, and they kind of go, oh, that feels weird, is like stop your retirement, even if you get a match temporarily, while you attack the debt, because your most powerful wealth building tool is your income, and you've given it all away in the form of debt. You have to clear the debt to build wealth. Mathematically, emotionally, relationally, habit pattern wise, everything. And we've proven that because now teaching this since 1995, right? That tens of millions of people have become millionaires doing what we teach. We got baby steps millionaires everywhere. And so when I started teaching, we didn't have the baby steps. I just said, shut up, get out of debt, and sell everything that's not retirement, all your stocks, clean out all your savings, and put it all on your debts, smallest to largest, get your debt snowball rolling. And what was happening then was that people would come in, and we were teaching Financial Peace University, people would come in and say, yeah, that's all great. I just did what you said to do. I got zero money. I got $50 in my checking account, and the alternator on my car just blew, and it's $400. I'm screwed. So now I got to go back in debt or not get to work to have the money.
1: Right.
0: So I was cornered. And so I started looking at that, and that was a very real thing, and it happened a lot because I'm so hardcore. I mean, can you imagine personally meeting with me once a week? And you're not getting out of debt. I pound them, man, because I want you to win. I want you to win so bad. Sometimes I wanted it more than they wanted it. But I would talk them into doing this stuff, and then they were cornered. So I said, okay, we've got to have a little baby starter emergency fund to cover the little stuff, because it was little stuff that was knocking people off the wagon.
1: Yeah.
0: And so we said, okay, $1,000. Then fast forward to today, people say, well, $1,000 is not enough. It wasn't enough in 1995. A properly funded emergency fund has always been 3 to 6 months of expenses. So in 1995, that might have been $10,000. Today, it might be $20,000. But it wasn't enough. $1,000 isn't enough. And if you inflation adjust, you say, okay, we're going to make baby step one $2,000. It's still not enough. It's not an emergency fund. It's a starter little baby, tiny, horrible emergency fund. It's not designed to cover you if you lose your job and you're out of work for 6 months. It's not designed if the $14,000 heating and air system goes out. It's not designed to cover that. It's designed to cover the little stuff, which is what most things are while you're learning to budget and you're selling everything in sight and you're cleaning off your debt. And it's only until you work your baby step two, which if you're working your baby step two with the focused intensity, extreme intensity that we teach, you've stopped your emergency fund, you've cleaned out every bit of savings that's non-retirement, thrown it at your debt, non-mortgage debt. If you're attack, attack, attack, you're on beans and rice, rice and beans. You're not going on vacation. You're not whining about your $5 coffee that you have to have. You're not doing any of that. You're just totally nose down getting out of debt. Your friends think you've lost your mind. You're out of debt in 18 months on average. And we've taught millions of people this. Now, that's the average, meaning some people do it in 18 days, and some people do it in 3 years.
1: Right.
0: I don't know what your debt is, but 90%, the bell curve on the people that get out of debt is right around the 18-month mark. So the only 18-month, you're only living 18 months with only $1,000. And by the way, you're already broke. So what's the big deal living like you're broke? You know, and so we're only saying $1,000 is not enough, but I will cover a lot of little tiny things while you're learning to budget.
1: And yes.
0: Because when you don't know how to budget, everything's an emergency. You don't have money set aside for car repair. When you don't know how to budget, the kid forgetting that they have a field trip is an emergency. You know, because you never taught the kid yet. They got to put it in the budget or they don't get to go on the field trip.
1: Or you don't have a miscellaneous, you know, there's no organization.
0: There's no organization. Place, yeah. Everything's chaotic. And so every little thing is an emergency. But the longer you budget and the more wealth you build, the larger the event has to be declared an emergency. So $1,000 in the first 18 months will cover almost all your emergencies.
1: Well, and my thing is, too, if it doesn't, if you're deep in the debt snowball and you're throwing so much of your income that used to be going to debt payments, where those debt payments are now paid off because you're rolled onto the bigger debts, you could pause it for a month and collect a couple $1,000 if you need, if something did major happen, fix the emergency, and then plug back in, right? Because that happens. Life does happen. It goes up and down. And we hear that a lot from people. And so that's, I think that's the important thing, is to know that there's a way to finagle it, to figure out how do I get through this event,
0: and
1: if there is one.
0: It's not supposed to be enough.
1: That's right.
0: And if it is, if $1,000 is a lot to you, that means you really need to do this. Your new name is Facebook Marketplace. You need to sell everything. Sell so much stuff the kids think they're next. Name the dog eBay and the cat Facebook Marketplace. I mean, everybody's got a new name. You're all for sale. We're getting out of debt. Those golf clubs, are seven sets of golf clubs. eBay, baby. Get rid of the crap in your house and clean out this debt. You got to get completely dialed in and focused on this. And, Rachel, you were a baby, so you don't remember this, but I distinctly remember two things that were emergencies. Okay, so I've got a wife who's been through bankruptcy and is living on the edge of terror at all times, who has a toddler and a brand new baby, and our roof started leaking, and we had started working this. We're not borrowing money. We did not have thousands of dollars to put a roof on the house, and it was dripping through the light fixture over the top of the kitchen table. So it would drip onto the kitchen table, running down electricity, water and electricity. This is not good. And so
1: that's what's wrong with
0: we said, okay, this is bad. This is an emergency.
1: Yeah.
0: But you know what? When you decide you're not borrowing money, I got the hardware store. I got that black tar stuff. I crawled around like a redneck up on top of the roof and spread that black tar stuff around. It looked like white trash lived there. And it was a nice home, but white trash was there right then because we were broke people, and it stopped the leak. And 18 months later, we'd gotten out of debt, and we'd saved some money, and we put a roof on the house. The same summer, stupid air conditioning goes out, August in Nashville, where you can cut the humidity with a knife, and there's nobody happy. The dogs aren't happy. Everybody's sweaty and mad. And the air conditioner guy says, you know, it's going to be $2,000. I'm like, I ain't seen $2,000, and I don't know when. So we bought some box fans, little fans, and then I've talked to a guy at church who works on heat and air, and he said, if you'll buy the parts, I'll try to fix it. And I ended up fixing it for $89, and it made it for four more months to winter. By the next summer, we saved up the money and bought an air conditioner to replace the condenser that was bad on the back of the house. Now, this was a house that was a reasonably nice home. This was not a white trash house. But it was just, the air conditioner was old, the roof leaked, and we don't borrow money. But this is what you do when you change your mindset. We made the decision after filing bankruptcy, we don't borrow money. Did people think we'd lost our minds up there spreading that black stuff around on the roof? 100% of them did. I had no black stuff on the roof cheerleaders. Nobody going, you're the wisest guy I've ever met. They all looked at us like we had one eye in the center of our head. Well, welcome to being different. Normal is broke. You have to be different to win.

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4: With SRN News, I'm John Scott. Iran and the U.S. say a deal on the Strait is near.
5: Iran and Oman have moved closer to an agreement on the Strait of Hormuz. The Strait's closure has driven up global fuel prices. But speaking Wednesday in Las Vegas, President Trump said the price of oil has stabilized somewhat recently and predicted it will drop whenever the Iran war is over.
6: We may have to send it up again. We may have to. You know what happens when we send it up, but we hope we don't have to. But when that oil and gasoline go down, everything else follows.
5: Regional officials tell the AP that Iranian and Omani negotiators have finalized a deal pending approval from Iran's supreme leader. I'm Mike Hempen.
4: On another battlefront, Ukraine has hit more oil facilities deep inside Russia, targeting refineries in Bashkortostan and the Yaroslavl region. This is SRE.
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15: In 1796, George Washington made one of the most consequential decisions in American history. He chose not to seek a third term as president. So why does that matter? Because America was not built on permanent rulers. It was built on ordered liberty. Faith teaches that authority is a stewardship, not a possession. Leaders are accountable to God for how they use power. And why does that still matter today? Because republics survive when leaders respect limits and citizens defend them. Washington's lesson still stands. A republic is preserved when power has limits, and public service remains a duty to God and country, not a path to personal rule.
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0: Welcome back to the Ramsey Show in the Fairwinds Credit Union studio. Rachel Cruz, Ramsey personality. My daughter is my co-host today. Lindsay is with us in Los Angeles. Hi, Lindsay. How are you?
1: I'm drowning and on the dumb side of things, Dave. Ouch. But thanks for taking my call.
0: Ouch.
2: I'm
0: sorry.
2: Lindsay.
0: What's going on, kiddo?
1: So I will withhold my emotions as best as I can because I know this isn't a therapy session, but I'm definitely, I'm in general relief right now, which is $221 a month and food stamps. I've been on disability for about 2 years. I had temporary disability run out in February, which is why I'm on general relief right now with food stamps. And just found out I'm not allowed to pay debt off with the $221 I receive, which is, I mean, obviously, how can I survive on that and pay off debt? I have $20,000 in plus in credit card debt over the last couple of years. And unfortunately, this isn't my first rodeo of paying off debt and trying to
0: What is the what's the nature of your disability?
1: So I had a total hip replacement, and I had a when I tried to go in for surgery last year, I had an anxiety attack, and that kind of put me in about 3 to 4 months of hot flashes and basically palpitations and emergency room visits and medications and all that. And then I was able to finally get the surgery, which is successful. I'm still under doctor's care, though, and I'm not allowed to get unemployment or work. So that's
2: how old are you, Lindsay?
1: 49.
2: Okay.
0: And so your hip surgery occurred. Did you do a hip replacement?
1: Yeah, total hip replacement.
0: Okay, and you're up and around. And the hip replacement was how long ago?
1: Beginning of March, so about 4 months out, 5 months out.
0: Okay, so based on the hip replacement, you would be able to go back to work, but the anxiety and some of the mental issues, the emotional issues are keeping you from it. Is that right?
1: Not necessarily. They haven't cleared me completely.
0: Why?
1: Most
0: people that I know that have
1: had
0: hip replacements are back going within 2 weeks.
1: And sadly, I've been kind of, that's been thrown at me. Why are you special? Because you're 6 months still on disability. So I don't know, other than my expertise or my training is a medical field, and the surgeon did say that because of the work that I do, he prefers to keep people 6 months out. So that's the only reason I have been given, and that's what I tell others.
0: Okay. The reason I'm asking you all these questions is that what you have is an income crisis. Agreed?
1: Yes, sir.
0: Okay. Because $221 isn't going to do anything. That's not even going to feed you.
1: By God's grace, I've been blessed to have a rent-free stay with a lady from church. So I'm only surviving.
0: Yeah. And she's feeding you and everything. So, yeah, I mean, that is grace. You're right. And that's generosity. It's wonderful. It's a wonderful thing on the short term. It's not a long term plan, obviously. And
1: correct.
0: So, you know, if we want to solve a debt problem or a situation like you're in, and it's very scary where you are because you feel overwhelmed, I'm sure it's added to the anxiety problem, not subtracted from it. And so, the weird thing is that you know, I'm not a medical person. If I were in your shoes and were as scared as you are, I would go to work.
1: Right.
2: Even work from home.
0: I would do something.
2: Yes.
0: So I would do something starting today.
1: Right. And interestingly enough, I do have a trade of making jewelry and like sun catchers and things. So that actually just got a free desk last week, and
2: but Lindsay,
1: I started to clean it up.
2: Yeah, and you do that too. But also,
0: You need a job.
2: Like I would, be on a phone bank for a company and make
0: $22 an hour.
2: What
0: are you going to do?
2: You don't
0: have to necessarily be walking around or lifting things something else. I don't care. But you need an income.
2: Get a headset.
0: Bad.
2: Yeah.
0: And sun catchers are not an income. That's a nice side hustle. It's a nice side hustle.
1: I think
0: there's nobody making $60,000 a year with sun catchers.
1: No, you're right.
0: Okay. So that's what I need you to make. I want you to go make 60,000. Because here's the thing.
2: Yep.
0: A whole bunch of your anxiety and all of your financial troubles go away when you get a $60,000 a year job.
1: I don't even know how to spell that, but yes,
0: I'm speaking that for you.
1: Okay.
0: Because I'm talking to a lady who's not unintelligent. She's had a really rough patch. And we're coming out the other side of the rough patch, and no pun intended, but I want to run out of this rough patch.
1: Yes.
0: Okay? And so I want you to get up and go right now and just tell your doctor, I'm sorry, I would love to.

0: Hello, Twin Cities. This is Mike Fry, Executive Director at Animal Ark Animal Shelter and host of Animal Wise Radio. 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

0: Foundations of Freedom, a look at America's founding principles and the leaders who shaped our nation.
1: In 1796, George Washington made one of the most consequential decisions in American history. He chose not to seek a third term as president. So why does that matter? Because America was not built on permanent rulers. It was built on ordered liberty. Faith teaches that authority is a stewardship, not a possession. Leaders are accountable to God for how they use power. And why does that still matter today? Because republics survive when leaders respect limits and citizens defend them. Washington's lesson still stands. A republic is preserved when power has limits, and public service remains a duty to God and country, not a path to personal rule.
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12: You know, curious, right now I'm looking at, you know, if it would be an unwise move to maybe take a job that pays a lot less to sort of get rid of the stress that I have with my current job. That's ultimately at a high level what I'm asking, but I'm happy to map out anything you need for some advice.
13: What's
12: here.
13: The nature of the stress at your current job?
12: So I am essentially doing a split role with this company. So I'm a renewals and growth specialist and also an account executive for one of their products. So
13: why is that stressful?
12: Constant firefighting on the renewals and growth and contracting side. I'm getting hit up, you know, all the time for, you know, contracts that need out within the hour. On top of that, trying to manage a quota carrying experience for the account executive side, managing that, it's just becoming a lot mentally for sure.
13: What do you make?
12: So my base is, so I have a base salary and an OTE, and the base is 85, and then if I hit my own target earnings, it's another 35. So all in, 120 per year.
13: Mm-hmm. Okay. All right.
14: Is it essentially two different jobs you're doing, two full-time jobs into one? Like, could you hire someone and do something, and that position be filled with just your time, half of it?
12: I think so, yeah. They don't necessarily look at it that way, but
14: yeah.
12: I certainly feel that
13: How
12: way.
13: How old are you?
12: I am 27.
13: How long have you been there?
12: A little over 4 years.
13: Okay. All right. Well, the first thing I want to do is say, reset your narrative on how you're looking at this. Somewhere along the line in human nature, we're taught, and our brain goes negative. And so I get this call. It sounds like this, John. Hey, Dave, I just got laid off, and do I just take any old job to get back in the workforce and make half of what I used to make? Why does that person assume that if they got laid off that they can't go get a job making more than they used to make? Because we all kind of have this little negative ninny in our head, you know? Everybody does. And so I'm going to have you reset your narrative. I think I want you to get a job making $150,000 a year that is less stressful than the one you have. Stress does not equal income.
12: Mm-hmm. Okay. So
13: you don't have to go make less to get rid of the stress.
12: Yeah, I mean, that's definitely true. Yeah. I guess just my concern, if I, you know, were to stay in the sales slash renewals field, you know, maybe it is company specific where, you know, it's kind of a lot on me and that's where the stress is coming from.
13: Well, there's always pressure to perform.
12: Mm-hmm.
13: Everyone has that. If there's no pressure to perform, you're a bureaucrat. You work at the DMV. Okay. But everybody else has pressure to perform. The plumber has to stop the leak. The electrician has to get the light to turn on, or they don't get to keep their job. Okay? And you have to get enough lights to turn on so your lights stay on if you're the electrician. That's how, I mean, there's the marketplace has always got pressure to perform. So I don't want you to think you're going to get away from that. That's just called being a grown-up. You're going to carry some weight. You're going to carry some water in order for somebody to be willing to pay you. But it sounds like that your day has gotten extremely chaotic, and the stress is coming from the unknown. Like about the time you feel like you've got this thing on the rails, somebody comes along and hits the side of it and knocks it off the rails again.
12: Exactly.
13: Yeah, that's what it feels like.
14: And there's
13: like.
14: No end in sight. It's not like it's seasonal, right?
13: Yeah, it's every day. It's every day, all day long. And it's just like, well, crap, could we just follow through one time, you know? And so what I'm going to do if I'm you is the first step is I'm going to sit down with my supervisor and say, all right, the way I'm experiencing this pressure to get this job done is it's really I need some help with that. Okay, and so can we restructure some of the flow in my day so that I still get the work done, but so that everything's not an emergency? You know, it's like the old guy with the thing on his desk that says, "Your lack of planning is not my emergency."
12: Some people would follow that a little bit more to heart, for sure.
13: Yeah. But you're going to have backup from leadership. You can't just do that to your fellow coworkers and not get fired. Right.
12: Absolutely.
13: And so now and then if an emergency does occur occasionally, you're easily going to handle that. But living life emergency to emergency is called stress. And it's emergencies not created by you or your lack of anything. It's just stuff that keeps dumped. They just come along and throw up on your desk ever so often.
12: Yeah.
13: Yeah.
12: No, exactly.
13: Yeah. And so what I want to do is restructure that. Now, if you worked here. And we could that could happen at Ramsey. I mean, we work hard at Ramsey, and we throw stuff around, and we're moving stuff, and anything that moves is shoved, and everything that's shoved has friction. I mean, there's stuff going around this building, I'll just tell you. And if you came in and sat down with one of our leaders and said, help me restructure my day, we would just go, okay, there's a little bit of a system broken here, a little bit of a process broken here, and we need to set up and go, okay, all emergencies have 24 hours to be solved, not 24 minutes. Okay, that's a new system. It's a new policy. And so then what we're going to do is we're going to stack all the emergencies and do them from 4 p.m. to 5 p.m. before I go home. Instead of stopping in the mid-flow on being account executive and fixing somebody else's crap. Right? Am I reading the mail right?
12: Yeah, I think so.
13: It's a system, I mean, it's a system problem.
14: Is it a company culture that would listen to that, John? Or do you feel like it would fall on deaf ears?
12: So... I think it might be, I think it would probably be received on deaf ears, excuse me.
13: Here's what I want to do. I want to try that first. I'm going to sit down with the leader first and say, I think we have a systems and a process problem. Would you help me fix it? I want to participate. I want to be a good team member, but the way we're doing it right now is killing me. Okay. And if they say, oh, screw it, you just do your job, then I'm going to go look for a new job. But I'm going to try keeping my $120,000 a year job first. Okay, so the first thing is one conversation, a simple, short one, kind and respectful, honoring, listen, I want to be a good team member. I'm not saying anybody's doing anything wrong. I think we just have a systems and a process flow. And the way I'm experiencing that pressure is stress. And I don't think I'm doing as good a job as I could do if we could put together a little bit of a system. Would you help me with that? And if they go, no, you just shut up and do your work, then I'd go get another job. Because this is a bunch that's going to run this car into the wall.
12: Yeah, no, that definitely makes sense.
13: Yeah, and what I want you to get is a job that makes $150 a year.
12: Okay, okay.
13: All right, and hang on, I'm going to send you a copy of Ken Coleman's book, The Proximity Principle, and I want you to use it to land that job. Because obviously, you know how to juggle.
14: Mm-hmm.
13: You can join the circus, man. I mean, you know how to juggle. You can join anybody's circus.
14: Hey, having a large capacity to be able to handle a bunch of things thrown at you, that is a skill set.
13: Multitasking?
14: Do you want to be in that forever, though, in a high stakes rate where you just... You know, well, you feel like you're never getting traction either?
13: I don't mind having a bunch of tasks as long as I can get them accomplished within reasonable expectations of the people that handed them to me.
14: Yes. And that there's a reasonable
13: And I don't feel like I'm being abused.
14: That it's, yes, yes. Yeah,
13: the abuse of...
14: They take advantage of...
13: The lack of respect of your space is the thing. And so, like, we've got a whole bunch of workstations through our 1,000 people here. And a lot of them just put up a little sign that says, not now, I'm working. Send me an email. Because people just walk by those workstations, interrupt people, right? So it's a systems thing.
14: I would never.
13: Not
14: just
13: you.
14: Chat it up with everyone.

Everybody is talking about AI, artificial intelligence, like it's going to solve all your problems. But while technology gets smarter, so do identity thieves. The scams and hacks that made me start recommending ID theft protection years ago have only gotten worse and more frequent. My advice is to spend a few bucks to avoid this whole nightmare. The only plan I have ever recommended is through Xander Insurance. Their program is built to keep up with all the technological changes, even AI.

0: of Congress for refusing to testify about the origins of the COVID virus. President Trump says an agreement to reopen the Strait of Hormuz is imminent, but U.S. officials insist that Washington will not accept Iranian control over access to the strait. A new Tennessee congressional map making its electoral debut Thursday in a primary election that will determine the nominees for Republican attempt at a clean sweep of the state's U.S. House districts in the midterms. In health news, the Food and Drug Administration approving a new flu vaccine. The shot by Moderna is called Influceva and is for adults age 50 and older. This is SRN News.
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0: Hi, Debbie. How are you?
1: I'm great. How are you?
0: Better than I deserve. What's up?
1: So I have a question. My husband and I are looking at retirement. He's retiring actually in a couple of months. I'm already retired. And I've been looking at our investments. I have one annuity that it's not a lot of money. It's about $120,000. It's not earning much interest at all. It's matured, or actually will be fully matured next year. And I'm wondering if there's any downside. I've been thinking about trying to contribute to each of my four grown children's Roth IRA just to help encourage, they already save, but to help encourage them if they're doing their 401ks, and also to be still alive during part of the time that I, you know, during a time where I can see them enjoy it and get excited about it, and if there's any possible downside to that.
0: It's an interesting question. The two issues are separate issues. The annuity comes to you, cash it out. Okay? It's a crappy product. We're going to invest that money into a good product, okay? Into some good mutual funds, all right? And move away from that insurance garbage. And so then there's a different issue of, do we want to give our kids money? And if so, do we want to do it in the form that they open? You can't open a Roth IRA for someone else. They have to open it.
2: Yeah, do they have one already, Debbie?
1: They all have them, yes.
2: So you would just be paying
0: them? Are they funding them every year?
1: No, I haven't been, but I opened each of them.
0: Are they funding their Roth IRAs?
1: They are.
0: You can't do another one on top of what they are doing.
1: Right. No, they are, but they have slowed down. A couple of them have had some challenges, so some are funding more than others. I feel like if I did that, they could still contribute to their 401k. But as my husband and I are looking at retirement, as you know, all I can see is, oh my gosh, you pay so many taxes for all the savings you've done your whole life.
0: Mm-hmm. And if it's not in a Roth, you do, yeah.
1: Right. Yeah.
2: So, how much do you guys have? So Debbie, you just want to give them each $7,500 a year to just max out their Roths and as a gift is kind of what you're thinking.
1: About that. It's a $120,000 annuity. I could give them $5,000 a year for 5 years each, which would just help them and then encourage them to put the additional funds that would max it.
2: Okay.
1: My husband and I are, this is not money I think is going to be important to us. We have are you asking me?
0: Yeah, what's your net worth?
1: I'm sorry, Rich. We've got about $4.5 million
0: And you want to give away a couple hundred thousand bucks. That's fine. No problem.
1: Yeah.
0: All right.
1: Yeah.
0: And again, though, we're going to move it out of the annuity into a good mutual fund, and then you're going to decide later if it's a separate decision from moving it out of the annuity into a mutual fund. Now I've just got some money here, period. It doesn't have to be, the gift doesn't have to be tied to the annuity in any way. It does no good to tie it to the annuity. Okay? It's just that it's emotionally found money, and you don't need it, and so that's how you're tying it, but they're not necessarily connected.
2: How old are your kids, Debbie?
1: Yeah, they're older.
2: That's fine.
1: They're between 33 and 45.
2: Okay. Well, you just made the comment, and it made me think of the book. There's a book called Die with Zero, and I don't agree with everything in the book, but it's a little bit of that premise of parents who have done well, and their adult kids are there, and they're in a time of life. Maybe they're buying a house. They need to upgrade a car, fund retirement, I guess could be an example, whatever. And you help them while you're alive. What you said were your words. I want to see them enjoy it. So I would just throw out that, you know, if you
0: you're actually not going to see the Roth
2: IRA. Yeah, if you put in the Roth, they're going to be 59 and a half.
0: And you're going to be dead.
2: Well, hope for longevity for Debbie. But I'm just saying, if you want,
1: I'll get to see them enjoy it as it grows.
0: And yeah, you'll get to see the growth.
2: They all save
1: well. None of them have any debt. Well, I have one child that has debt.
2: Okay. That's okay. But Debbie, I'm just saying, if that's your heart, you know, there could be, if you wanted, you don't have to. I think this is a loving thing to do for sure. What a nice, kind gift.
0: Yes, yes.
2: But if you wanted to see it, you know, I don't know if the kids are having babies and you're like, listen, we just want to upgrade the minivan for you. I mean, like, I don't know. There's another
0: way to
2: help it.
0: I want to put money in a college fund for a grandkid.
2: Or the, yes, or that.
1: Yeah, 529. We're doing
0: that too. Yeah.
2: But a Roth would be a beautiful legacy.
0: There's nothing wrong with the Roth. Them. There's nothing special about the Roth either, is Rachel's point. And so if you want to give, you can give, an individual can give an individual up to $19,000 without any gift tax. And if you're married and your kid is married, you can do four times that. So you give 19 to each kid and spouse. Your husband gives 19 to each kid and spouse. So each family unit could get, you know, almost $80,000 if you wanted to do that in one fell swoop. And if you wanted to do that, and it sounds like you have good relationships and respect for them, you could just say, what I would like to see you do with this is put some in the 529 and make sure your IRAs are maxed out, because I just discovered taxes on our IRAs and I don't like it. And I want you to do some Roth IRAs. Make sure your Roths are maxed out. But you do what you want to with it. Here's our gift. I mean, you can do that. That's another way of getting at this, because you're going to have to get their permission anyway. You can't just write a check into someone else's Roth.
2: Mm-hmm. Yeah, you're going to be giving them the money, and then it'll be up to them to put it in if that's what you wanted.
0: Yeah,
2: right?
0: I mean, you could be very controlling about them putting it in there, but it doesn't sound like that's your relationship.
2: No, but it is a really creative way to think through. You know, I haven't really thought about that, funding your kids' Roth, because that is something that's going to grow versus versus a depreciating asset like a van. I threw out the van as an example. That's going to go down. Like, this will be something that builds forever and ever and amen, which is, that's a pretty cool way too to build that legacy. So
0: there's nothing wrong with any of that.
2: Well done, Debbie, for $4.5 million, you know, and your husband.
0: We probably at Ramsey's would say use it for wherever you are on the baby steps. That's what
2: that's a good point too. Yeah,
0: that's what we would do with it, and what we would tell our kids to do with it. But we say, hey, we suggest that you finish up that debt, and that you get yourself clear on that budget, and then you make sure you're putting 15% away, and you throw the rest at the mortgage. And that's what we suggest, and we would walk right up that with whatever the size of the gift is, if we did it with our kids, and in this situation. But there's nothing wrong. There's nothing dysfunctional or wrong. There's no advantage to it being a Roth for you or them tax-wise today. There's no tax write-off for you contributing to a Roth or them contributing to a Roth. A Roth is all after tax, as you know. It does grow tax-free, but that's the whole thing. So, yeah, that's an interesting question. Thank you for calling with it. Charles is in Charlotte, North Carolina. Hey, Charles, what's up?
3: Hey, Dave and Rachel, thanks for taking my call.
0: Sure, how can we help?
3: So I'm under contract on a new house, supposed to be closing at the end of the month here, and I'm starting to have some reservations. Just want to make sure I'm making the right move for my family here.
0: I don't think you have a choice. You signed a contract.
3: Yeah, I mean, my realtor, I've talked to him a little bit about it, and he said, you know, you're not closed yet, so if you're not sure, it's not done.
0: What do you mean it's not done?
3: So I've got...
0: Is there a contingency in the contract that if you get cold feet, you can walk away?
3: Yeah, that's what I've been told.
0: Really?
3: Yeah.
2: What makes you uneasy?
3: Well, I have only 10 years left in my current home. And to give you a little context, I have a baby and another one on the way. So the house, we're just outgrowing the house right now. We've talked about doing renovations, but either way, the current home, I have 10 years left on it, $110,000. I'm at a 2.25% interest rate. The new home, I'd be taking a $210,000 loan out. It's going to be $1,800 a month.
0: What's your income?
3: Like I make $100,000 right now, and my wife has not been working, but she's actively trying to get a job now. So she should be back to work
0: soon.
3: Is
0: there anything wrong with the home at all? Is it just the move up in money that's bothering you?
3: Yeah, it's the cash flow, and then starting over the 30 years when I'm...
0: Well, you're not starting over. You can attack it at whatever rate you want to attack it at. I'd close on the deal. You gave your word.

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0: 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Phil is in Phoenix. Hi, Phil. How are you?
1: Hi, Dave. I'm good. Thank you so much.
0: Sure. What's up?
1: Okay. So I have about a combined debt between business and personal of $55,000. I'm liquidating the business. I'm going to get out of it. I just took on a new commissions job, and it's slow going right now. I've only been doing it 3 months. My take-home pay is about $2,450. Right now, but I could expect with a little ramping up to be about 7 to 10 a month. My question is primarily, I want to avoid bankruptcy at all costs. So I'm trying to figure out if that's the only option I have, or if there's a way to deal with the creditors by settling and what that process looks like.
0: What kind of debt is the $55,000?
1: It's all credit lines.
0: Credit lines.
1: Yeah.
0: With a bank or credit cards or?
1: I apologize. It's credit cards. I apologize.
0: Credit cards. It's 100% credit card debt.
1: Yes, sir.
2: How many different ones? How many different cards?
1: There's 8 cards.
2: 8.
1: 4 personal, 4 business.
0: Well, they're all personal. You signed for them.
1: Okay.
0: Your business did not, that was not big enough for them to loan your business money without your personal signature. So they're all personal. They're all going to sue you eventually. If you don't take care of it, but that's okay. So how long has it been since you paid on them?
1: I've been keeping up. I've been making minimum payments.
0: Oh, you're making minimum payments now. How?
1: Yeah, I'm trying to. Well, it's the business was winding down, and but as I realized, I had to get out of it and get a new job.
0: Oh, so you're still making a little bit of revenue.
1: Minimal.
0: I got you.
1: I don't have the time to commit.
0: And when you said liquidate, is there anything being sold except just selling off the inventory and closing it?
1: That's exactly it. Yeah.
0: Okay. How much inventory you got left?
1: Oh gosh, it's probably less than 1,000.
0: Okay. All right. So you're just about done with that. So there's no real asset as far as the business goes.
1: Correct.
0: You got equipment or anything that you're going to sell off, furnishings or anything left over from the business that's going to bring any money?
1: No, sir. It was e-commerce. So
0: okay.
1: It was pretty much just. It was inventory that just went into the various platforms.
0: Gotcha. Okay. All right. That makes sense. Okay. You're nowhere near bankrupt. Not even close.
1: Okay. Beautiful.
0: Okay.
1: Okay.
0: You're going to be able to work through this. And actually, I mean, there's a couple of ways you can do it. They are not going to settle with you for less than 100 cents when you call them as an individual while you're making payments. Okay.
1: Okay.
0: But if you're 6 months behind, which I'm not going to recommend, okay?
1: Sure.
0: Then you could call them up and say, okay, I owe you $10,000, and I have $3,000, and I will offer you that as settlement in full. And after a bunch of haggling and whining and spit and all that other stuff going on, then eventually you'll get them to do that, okay? The other thing in your situation you could do, we have a sponsor called Guardian Litigation. And they specialize in working with people where you are, not people that are 6 months behind, but people that are worried that they're going to get there because their income is not able to maintain the payments on these. Because at $2,450, you're not going to eat and pay all these payments.
1: Correct.
0: And that's what you're already seeing, and you're saying this is coming to a screeching halt, and then these people are going to get mean and nasty, and you're right, they are. So I'm going to put you on hold, and Christian's going to hook you up with Guardian Litigation. Again, it's a sponsor of ours. They have attorneys on staff, and they will start the negotiation process while you're current. They don't require you to get behind in order to put you into a plan, and they work with the companies all the time and are able to pull things off that the individual can't. And so that's why we brought them on as a sponsor. Generally, there's a lot of people in that bucket that I don't recommend, debt consolidation people we don't recommend. But Guardian does a great job, and so we'll send you that direction and see if you can't get some help. You're not going to file bankruptcy.
2: No, well, and as quickly as you can get to that $7,000 to $10,000, that changes
0: you just
2: your
0: clean
2: life.
0: It up.
2: Yep, absolutely. And in the meantime, I mean, probably working extra, working side jobs on the weekends just to keep something afloat. Because $2,400 in general is
0: in Phoenix.
2: Yeah,
0: tough.
2: I don't think you can live on that. So
0: that's tough. Yeah. All right, Grace is in Raleigh. Hi, Grace. How are you?
3: Hi, Dave and Rachel. I'm doing great. How are you guys?
0: Better than we deserve. What's up?
3: So I was just calling. My husband and I, due to a series of unfortunate events, our car got totaled. Not our fault.
0: You got insurance?
3: Yes.
0: Good.
3: We got about $5,000 for it. But
0: that's what the car was worth, right?
3: Yeah. Okay. Exactly.
0: Okay.
3: But we are currently under contract on a house. And so, obviously, no buying cars yet, but looking ahead, just because we've been sharing a car and it's been a little difficult with work and schedules and such.
0: I'm sorry, you have a $5,000 check from the insurance company. The contract on the house does not prohibit you from buying a $5,000 car for cash.
3: Yes, which leads me to my question, which was, do you think that it would be smarter to get, like, a $5,000 car or wait until we're closed on the house and we have some funds coming in and get a nicer car as we're looking ahead to having kids and wanting like an SUV or a minivan?
0: You were doing fine in the $5,000 car before this happened.
3: We were, yes.
0: Okay.
3: So it's a little bit earlier than we were expecting
0: so
3: to
0: what,
3: get a nicer
0: what,
3: car.
0: You have extra money set aside for a car already in addition to the house?
3: Just the $5,000. We had not been planning on getting a car quite yet.
0: So do you have an emergency fund?
3: We do, yes.
0: And how much is in that?
3: About $25,000.
0: Okay. And what should your emergency fund be?
3: $25,000. Just about right for 6 months.
2: Is that a 6 month? Do you guys have kids, Grace?
3: No, not yet.
2: Okay.
3: But we were kind of hoping maybe next year.
2: Sure. Yeah, totally. Pretty stable jobs?
3: Yes.
2: Mm-hmm. Okay.
0: And what's your household income?
3: Household income is about $140,000.
0: Okay. Yeah, 25 is probably pretty. That's probably about 3 months. Yeah.
2: That's 6 months. She said.
0: It's not.
3: I guess now with the mortgage, it might be about three.
0: Yeah.
2: Okay.
3: Beforehand.
2: Okay. That's fair.
0: When are you
2: that's
0: closing
2: fair.
0: On the house?
3: Next Wednesday, August 12th.
0: Okay. And you're not using any of the $25,000 to close on the house?
3: No. Okay. We're doing it the Ramsey way.
0: Good. Okay. Good for you. Well done. All right.
2: I'd be okay throwing a couple thousand.
0: Yeah, I mean, if you took it to 20 or something, but I'm not. It's not an emergency to move up in car. This is more of a gyration in your budget than anything else. You make a lot of money. You don't have any debt.
2: Yeah, and go get a $10,000 car. Don't get a minivan yet.
0: Yeah, get a $10,000. You don't have kids.
2: Yeah, get whatever you want, and then you know when life happens,
0: get a $10,000 car. Put the $5,000 back in the emergency fund as soon as possible, and then start saving for the next car.
2: Mm-hmm.
0: After you get the house.
3: So, yeah.
0: But
3: don't just
0: you don't need a $25,000 car when you totaled a $5,000 car.
3: For sure.
0: And you certainly don't need a car payment. But purchasing a car and using some of your emergency fund or some of your $5,000 from the insurance with no payments at all, no bank involved, is not going to spoil the purchase of your home in any way.
3: That's fair. We just work. Wanting to be safe.
0: It won't mess up the mortgage company if you bought a $25,000 car. I would just call you stupid.
3: Yes, that's fair.
0: Okay. So don't do that. You're awesome. Thanks for the call. We appreciate you being here.
2: Yeah, step a $5,000 to a $10,000.
0: That's a big jump.
2: That's a jump. So take it and then drive it for 18 months. And
0: listen to what they did. They have a fully funded emergency fund. They're 100% debt-free.
2: Yep.
0: Make $140,000 a year.
2: They're buying
0: a home. Nobody can buy a home, but they're buying a home. And guess what they were driving? A $5,000 car. They're doing everything right.
2: Mm-hmm.
0: And then some stupid person totaled their car. Somebody T-boned them at the light, you know?
2: Now she gets a $10,000 car, though. Blessing in disguise.
4: Thank you.
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7: With SRN News, I'm John Scott. President Trump, in remarks from Las Vegas, says the U.S. was ready to attack Iran when Iranian officials asked to resume the talks.
8: We were set for the biggest attack of any attack, and we've hit them very hard for the last few months. But we were all set for the biggest attack since World War II, and they called me, and they said, please don't do it, let's talk. And then they said, we never said that. You know what? The fake news knows they did say that, but we are talking. Let's see what happens.
7: The U.S. insists that it will not accept Iranian control over access to the Strait of Hormuz. Crews taking advantage of cooler weather to begin getting a handle on wildfires that have displaced tens of thousands of people around Spokane, Washington. But hotter, drier, and windier days lie ahead. This is SRN News.
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0: 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Rachel Cruz, Ramsey personality, number one bestselling author, my daughter, is my co-host today. David's in Virginia Beach. Hey, David, what's up?
1: Hey, David, how you doing?
0: Better than I deserve, man. How can I help?
1: I was wondering, I'm in 35K of credit card debt, and I'm keeping up with minimum payments, but I'm making just a little bit over them every month.
0: Mm-hmm.
1: I'm wondering if I should get a personal loan to get rid of all the credit card debt. That way it's at a lower interest rate, and then I just try to tackle that loan as aggressively as I can.
0: Interest rate's not your problem. The amount that you're paying on the debt is the problem.
1: Yeah.
0: What do you do for a living, Virginia Beach? Are you military?
1: No, I work with an ISP, an internet service provider. I work as a construction project engineer, kind of managing fiber crews and construction.
0: Gotcha.
2: How much do you make?
0: 40 hours a week?
1: Around there. It's like more or less, it's kind of I just kind of stay on top of my stuff. But I make around $84,000 a year.
0: Okay. And how much is your car payment?
1: Car payment is around $800, but I've also got I've got my own business where I do fiber splicing, and that I bring in around $2,000 to $6,000, depending on how much work is available and I can do in that month.
0: How hard is it to get more work?
1: Just dependent on,
0: cause you're not getting the $6,000 very often or you wouldn't have ever called me.
1: Right, exactly. It's more on the $2,000 on the minimum a month is what I'm bringing in consistently with the business. But I'm going to try. The way that I can get more is most stuff out of my hands, permits and stuff, how much bills we get.
0: Okay. Let's pretend for a second that we took $35,000 and we put $4,000 a month on it. It would be gone in 9 months. Okay. And the interest rate doesn't matter in 9 months. The interest rate only matters if you keep it 9 years.
1: Right.
0: What you need is $4,000 a month to put on this. You have a stupid $800 car payment that's insanity. So maybe we sell a car and get a beater, and maybe we work $6,000 worth of splicing. And, gosh, that's $7,000 a month if you just lived on your other income. You freed up $800 plus $6,000 splicing, you'd be done in just a handful of months. So what I would tell you to do is work your tail end off, live on nothing, don't go to happy hour, don't go out to eat, don't go to happy hour, don't go out to eat, sell your car, and you'll be out of debt in no time, and don't go to happy hour.
1: Definitely don't go to happy hour.
2: He's like, loud and clear. 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
0: And watch them have a drink, but you're not going to happy hour. No, I'm serious. You have to focus on, if you focus on getting out of debt like your life depended on it, you would work all the time. You wouldn't have time to do anything else, and you would sell everything in sight because your life depended on it. And you'll be out of this debt in no time when you do that.
1: Okay.
0: So $4,000 to $7,000 a month makes $35,000 go away really fast.
1: Right.
0: And I think you've got that at your fingertips, but we just got to adjust a few things because you make good money.
1: Exactly.
0: And you've got a great skill set.
2: Yes.
0: That is very marketable. I mean, this first time I heard of splicing as a side hustle, and I just love it, I'll tell you.
1: Yeah. It's I definitely am in a good opportunity. I was just super stupid when I got into it and made a bunch of money, and then I just got out of hand, and now I'm like, well.
2: How old are you, David?
1: Let me tell Dave Ramsey. I'm 24.
0: Perfect.
2: Okay, yeah.
0: Have you cut up the credit cards?
1: I threw them in the freezer into a pot, and they're at the bottom of the frozen pot.
0: Well, we're not going to eat them as leftovers, so just get them out, thaw them out, and cut them up.
1: Okay.
0: You don't need them. They've not been a blessing. Get you a debit card, which will mean you spend your own money to buy crap. You know, that's it, because that's the problem. You've been buying crap with other people's money, and that's what a credit card is. So, yeah, just thaw them out. That freezer thing has been around for 40 years. People have been putting them in freezers for 40 years as if we were going to thaw them out and they're suddenly going to be okay. It's like, oh, now they work good. Well,
2: it's still like a safety of like, they're still there, but they're really hard to get to.
0: I can get to them still.
2: It takes work.
0: Here's the other thing. If you cut them up, I'm sorry, I probably shouldn't say this, but if you cut them up and you call the bank.
2: Glue them back together.
0: No, the bank will send you another one in the morning.
2: Okay, there you go.
0: I mean, it's easier than the freezer, actually. If you want to fall off the wagon, the bank will help you. They like having you in debt.
2: Yeah, they're not going to be mad at you wanting another credit card.
0: I placed some scissors across them and went, oops, and so can you send me another card? And they're like, oh, yeah, well, that happens all the time, those Dave Ramsey people. We'll send you one in the morning. They'll fix you right up, man. Sarah in Austin, Texas, what's up in your world?
3: Hi, Dave. How are you?
0: Better than I deserve. How can we help?
3: So, Dave, I get married in 3 weeks.
0: Congratulations!
3: Boston, it's Boston,
0: how old are you?
3: Austin, Texas. Boston. I'm 27.
0: Awesome.
3: Boston. Mm-hmm.
0: Cool. How can we help?
3: My fiance is 30, and after we get married, we are considering building a home.
0: Mm-hmm.
3: And I'm curious of your opinion about building rather than just buying.
0: On your first home, I would purchase an existing home.
3: Yeah. Okay.
0: Because building is a royal pain in the butt. And I don't want to put that strain on your all's relationship in your first year of marriage. I want you to concentrate your energies on other things in the first year of marriage. Rachel, you guys have built a home, and you have bought a home before that straight up. Right?
2: Yeah, I mean, easier just to buy.
0: Building a home is a hassle.
2: But it's fun.
0: It is fun if you enjoy it.
2: So later, make that your next goal.
0: Number two house was you.
2: Yeah. Yes. So, you know, you could look out and say 3 to 4 years, let's... A goal is to build, but there's a lot of decisions. My husband is in real estate and does project management, all of it. So it was up his alley. We were fine. We loved the process.
0: You had an excellent builder too,
2: and a great builder. Yeah, we had a great experience. But that's, I feel like, more rare.
0: It's also because they went into it with their eyes wide open, and they'd been married a while, and they had a basis in the relationship to make the arguments about what kind of kitchen sink we buy.
2: It's a lot of decisions.
0: Yeah, you're picking out a lot of stuff.
2: And unless it's, there are a ton of neighborhoods going up of, you know, homes that the floor plan's picked out. You may pick out a couple of fixtures. It's not a custom from the ground up.
0: Mm-hmm. And I still wouldn't do that. On your first home, they're not even married yet. They're getting married next week.
2: Yeah, 3 weeks.
0: The first one, I just go buy a house. Go buy a house and you know, pay for it and build later. Building is an extra level of stress.
2: Yes, but if it is built and it's just a new house and it's like...
0: brand new house and it's a spec house. It's sitting there.
2: That's what I'm saying. Done. Or maybe you get to pick out the light fixture here or there and it's not from the ground up. The ground up process is that's a mountain.
0: Let's start with dirt and a piece of paper called a blueprint, and then let's lay out a budget and lay out a schedule and get the builder and
2: you're
0: going to
2: know, Sarah, how to build the house that you guys would want. You know what I mean? Like, you haven't lived together and created a family. And
0: we always laugh and say it takes a year of being married to know how close to your mother-in-law to buy. You got to get to know each other.

0: Here's something most Medicare agents won't say. 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They're tied to a handful of companies, so they're only going to show you what those few sell. 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Chapter helped her switch to a plan for $168. 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And listen, you only get certain windows of time to make this decision. If you miss it, you could be stuck with the wrong plan for an entire year. But here's the good news. Chapter's services are completely free to you. So don't settle for limited options or guess your way through this. Just dial #250 and say Medicare. That's #250 and say Medicare.
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4: In 1796, George Washington made one of the most consequential decisions in American history. He chose not to seek a third term as president. So why does that matter? Because America was not built on permanent rulers. It was built on ordered liberty. Faith teaches that authority is a stewardship, not a possession. Leaders are accountable to God for how they use power. And why does that still matter today? Because republics survive when leaders respect limits and citizens defend them. Washington's lesson still stands. A republic is preserved when power has limits, and public service remains a duty to God and country, not a path to personal rule.
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7: Today's question comes from Lisa in Maryland. I have been getting paid once a month for 10 years, but my employer just changed their process, and now I'll be getting paid every 2 weeks. Even though I am getting the same yearly salary, it's divided into 26 paychecks throughout the year instead of 12. How should this impact the logistics of the budgeting process? That's a good question, Lisa. Well, you just need to make sure that when all your bills hit, that you have money in your account for it, where you used to have a lump sum that you could probably pull out throughout the whole month. Now you just have to plan and make sure that there's enough in there that's going to hit between the 1st and the 15th before that next paycheck. But if you're beyond baby step, I mean, I would even say beyond baby step 2 or 3, you need at least a good amount in your checking that could cover one of those paychecks just for a buffer. It is always a great safety net from just a logistics standpoint. But yeah, it would just be maybe moving some bills around so not everything hits right
0: between
7: the 1st and the 15th.
0: The Every Dollar app has the paycheck planning. That would, you just lay it out which,
7: that's right.
0: Which item comes out of which check.
7: Exactly. Yeah, that's true. So if you have Every Dollar, plug it into the paycheck planning, and then it'll flag you.
0: Yeah, it'll say, you know, pay your internet bill in the second check, and pay your, you know, your electric bill in the first check, and it'll show you what, you know, you figure out which one comes out of which check before the month begins.
7: That's right.
0: The other thing is, with Every Dollar, you're spending your that month's income on that month's bills and goals before the month begins. So 2 times a year, you're going to have a larger month, because you have 2 times a year, we call them magic months, that you get an extra check.
7: Mm.
0: You're going to get 3 checks in a month.
7: Yep.
0: 2 times a year when you get paid every 2 weeks. And so...
7: And that always confuses people sometimes, because if you do get paid at least twice a month, or I guess in her case, it would be every 2 weeks.
0: Every 2 weeks.
7: But when that paycheck hits, for some people, the paycheck hits at the like an October 31st, and technically that's quote unquote October money, but you're going to use that as if it is November 1st.
0: Exactly.
7: And you use that through November. Some people
0: from October is going to be November 1st. And that's what we have to work with. And so you got that 2 weeks, you got the next 2 weeks, and then twice a month you're going to get another one at the tail end.
7: That's right.
0: Or twice a year.
7: Yeah, that's
0: twice
7: right.
0: A year.
7: Mm-hmm.
0: And so you just, for those 2 months, you're going to budget that money. You're going to spend all that money on paper both times, and it's a little less on the 10 months, and the other 2 months it's a little more than it used to be. And so you're going to make a little less progress on some of your goals is all that is, and then a little more progress suddenly, some big chunk, like getting a little bonus check is kind of what it is. But you still are going to spend that money that month, whatever the month has. And it's just going to change that around a little bit. You need to be doing a unique budget every single month anyway. These budgets are not templates. This month's income on this month's needs and goals.
7: Yeah, and the truth is 75% will probably stay very similar.
0: Yeah, but it's not
7: just
0: the same.
7: A couple. No, it's not.
0: Your income might change a little, in this case twice a year.
7: And life is different month
0: and
7: to
0: then
7: month.
0: Some, you know, you get that card paid off, so you have a new goal. You're going moving up the baby steps. You're moving up the debt snowball, or down the debt snowball. Jenna is in Des Moines. Hi, Jenna. How are you?
9: I'm great, thank you. How are you?
0: Better than I deserve. What's up?
9: Well, I am approaching the 62-year-old mark, Dave, and I've made some foolish decisions, and I have zero retirement. And I also lost my hearing in 2013. And did not know that my health insurance would pay for a cochlear implant until 2022. So I went through a major income shift, and I started cleaning houses. And I have a successful quality cleaning business.
0: Good.
9: And I'm the only employee. Thank you. I'm proud of that.
0: Yeah.
9: However, my mom passed a few years ago, and I'm sitting on $150,000 in the bank.
0: Mm-hmm.
9: And I don't know if I should get a second job. I mean, I'm working a substantial amount, 5 days a week, 9.5 an hour.
0: How much you make?
9: Between 30 and 40 after my expenses.
0: Okay. How much debt have you got?
9: Zero.
0: Oh, good. What about the house you live in?
9: I rent.
0: Okay, cool. All right. I want you to sit down with a professional and begin to learn how to invest the 150 so that it will grow while you're still working instead of it sitting in the bank. When you are putting money with the bank, you are loaning them your money at 3% on a high yield savings. Okay. When you buy an investment, you're an owner, not a loaner. And it grows.
9: Who should I contact for that?
0: Just jump on RamseySolutions.com and click on SmartVestor, and it'll drop down to the number of different people in your particular area there in Des Moines that we have checked out and that we trust. And the big thing they're going to have that I really, really, really want for you is I want you to go slow and I want you to learn. Do not invest money because I said to or someone else said to. Do it when you understand it. And the good news is it's not super complicated. Everyone can understand it.
9: Do I want a financial fiduciary? I guess
0: that is who I'm talking about. That's what I'm talking about. It's okay. Financial advisor.
9: Thanks.
0: Okay. And they're going to help you, but the way they help you is they teach you. And then they say, okay, here's an example of a mutual fund like I'm talking about, and it's one that I might do. And you look at it, now you understand it, but people put money sometimes in investments, and they can't even spell investment. Don't do that. You need to understand it, because otherwise it'll rob your peace. You're not afraid of that money sitting in the bank. If you put it into an investment that you don't understand, your anxiety level's going to go up, right?
9: Right.
0: Don't do that.
9: Do I need to do it incrementally?
0: If that helps you have peace and knowledge and understanding, yes. If you have full understanding and it's not going to steal your peace to put it all in at once, then put it all in at once.
7: But I would say, too, easy math, Jenna, if you think about it, every 7 years that money should double.
0: If it's in a mutual fund making 10% or more.
7: So that 150 in 7 years, if you don't touch it, turns into 300,000, right? So as you continue down, now you'll probably be living off some of this stuff, you know, some of that money eventually, but that's the point. So you want to take as much advantage as you can with it just sitting there. And so the compound interest, it will happen.
0: Yeah. Yeah, your money will grow. And so if you learn about this and you get comfortable and you're invested in a mutual fund that makes 10% or more, in 7 years at 69, your 150 will be 300. In 7 more years at 76, your 300 will be 600. And if you have earned enough through there and or living on Social Security, one of the two, without touching this nest egg and let it alone and let it grow, that's what's going to happen to it. And that's good news.

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1: With SRN News, I'm John Scott. A new Tennessee congressional map making its debut in primary elections. Voters

0: is for oil rose. The Dow lost 464 points. The NASDAQ dropped 15 points today, and the S&P was down 13. This is SRN News.
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12: In the lobby of Ramsey Solutions, we have the famous debt-free stage. 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Congratulations, you guys. Where do y'all live?
13: Abbeville, South Carolina.
12: Very fun. What's that near?
13: Greenville. It's about an hour south.
12: Oh, yeah. Love it. Love that area. It's beautiful.
14: And I see a little button on your dress. It's your anniversary. Is that right?
15: Yes.
14: Yes. Today is. How many years?
13: 32.
12: 32. Wow. Way to go. Look at you guys. And how much debt have you paid off?
13: $201,555.
12: Cool. And how long did that take?

0: take?
1: About 5 years.
0: Okay. And your range of income during that 5 years?
1: 140, pretty much the whole time.
0: Okay. What do y'all do for a living?
1: I'm a funeral director.
0: Mm-hmm.
2: And I'm a nurse educator.
0: Ah, very cool. Good for y'all. Well done. So if it took 5 years and it's $200,000 and it's in small town South Carolina, is that your house?
1: No.
0: No. No. What
3: Jump
0: was
3: the gun.
0: It?
1: It was, let's see, cars, credit cards, camper, Sea-Doo.
2: Student loan.
1: Student loan.
0: Mm-hmm. Ah, y'all were normal. You had a little bit of everything.
1: We were, yes.
0: And normal sucks. And you said, I don't want to suck anymore. I'm getting out of this.
1: That's right.
2: Right.
0: Look at y'all, man. Way to go. I'm so proud of you. Man, you've been scratching and clawing for a while at this.
1: Yes. A lot of baloney.
3: A lot of eating at home.
0: I like it.
2: I like the expensive meat, ham.
3: Yeah, there you go.
0: Very good. Very good. Okay, 5 years ago, something flipped, some switch flipped, something happened, because y'all been married for 32, so that at that time you would have been married for 27.
1: Right.
0: So you've been doing it a long time one way, and you went, we're getting out, we're changing. What happened?
1: Trying to figure out when to make a truck payment, what I was going to put off to make the truck payment, or, you know, if I was going to put the truck payment off.
0: Mm.
1: And I said, I'm tired of this. It's almost $600 a month, you know. And I just put the information in. I just got curious about Carvana, and I put the information in, got the offer. 2 days later, the truck was gone.
0: Whoa.
3: Sold it. Quick.
1: Got more than what I paid for it.
0: You said enough already. Okay. How did you find Ramsey? How did you get with us?
1: We failed Financial Peace University twice.
2: We had to repeat your course.
0: A beauty school dropout.
1: That's right.
2: Yes.
1: I told her the first time that we took it, I said, this is crazy. This will never work. We might as well not even try, you know. And so we didn't. And okay. We stayed broke for 27 years.
0: Oh, my gosh. So you took it a long time ago.
2: Yes.
1: Back in the O's.
0: Oh, wow.
3: Back in the O's.
0: Wow, I'm sorry. Wow.
1: Yeah.
0: I wish I'd have been a bit more persuasive.
1: Well, I mean.
2: We're a little bit hard-headed.
1: A little stubborn.
0: But you look up and you say, truck's gone. Maybe Ramsey's not lost his mind. We're doing this.
1: We're doing it. We did it.
0: Then you plug back. You got your old tapes back out, your old CDs back out.
1: Dusted off the envelopes.
0: Did you really?
2: I mean, yes. Yes, we did.
1: Yeah. We have all the CDs from the original.
0: Back in the day.
1: Mm-hmm.
0: Wow.
3: How funny.
0: Yeah. I had hair. Man, that was a long time ago.
1: So did I. Now I have a hat.
3: Now I have a hat.
0: So good, you guys.
3: Oh, okay. So were you both kind of at the same point to jump in and do this?
1: Sick yes. and tired of being sick
3: both
1: and tired.
3: Both of you. You kind of hit the wall at the same time. Yep. You're like, all right, this is worth it. We're going to just sacrifice and eat bologna and get out of this debt.
2: His mom passed in 2010, mm-hmm. and then his dad has always been almost squeaky with money.
0: Mm-hmm. Mm-hmm.
2: And my parents are the opposite of that. Like So we were like, we need to find somewhere in the middle where you can have joy with your money.
0: Mm-hmm.
2: But tell it where to go. Mm-hmm. You know where it's
0: so
2: going.
0: So I don't have to figure out how to hide the $600 truck payment under a P.
1: Just so I can be rich.
2: Right.
1: So I look good at the red light.
3: Mm-hmm.
2: Right. Mm-hmm. We had one of the houses we lived in. We lived two summers with window units in it because we couldn't afford to replace the HVAC.
3: Wow. Mm. During this.
2: Yes. Wow. Well, during one of the times when we were failing, I'm sure.
1: Yeah. Yeah.
0: Oh, I mean, back before you did the stuff.
1: Before we did this, you know.
0: Okay. So then you get on a budget and you start selling the truck and you say, what else did you sell?
1: The camper.
0: The camper went.
1: The Sea-Doo went.
0: Wow. You're on a selling spree.
2: Yes.
1: We sold, there was nothing left.
0: Mm.
1: I mean, everything else we just took to the dump because we couldn't sell it. You know?
0: Yeah. And so you just cleaned house, and how much did that reduce the debt?
1: Well, the truck went $35,000.
0: Boom.
3: Mm-hmm.
1: The camper, I think it was another 10 or so. And then the Sea-Doo was actually paid for. I had mm-hmm. paid it off already, but mm-hmm. I sold it anyway. So that was another $5,000.
0: Okay.
3: Just to throw at it.
1: Right.
3: Because mm-hmm. 201 of consumer debt, that's a big, yeah, y'all did it. That's a lot.
0: You plowed through a bunch.
3: That's 70, a big mountain.
1: $76,000 was a student loan.
3: Okay.
0: Ah, okay.
3: Yes.
0: Okay.
3: Yep. Yep.
0: The educator. Yeah.
1: Right.
0: Okay.
3: Yes.
0: Yeah. All right. Wow. Well, congratulations, y'all.
3: Well done, you guys. How does it feel?
1: Feels great. I mean, we're here.
3: Yeah. On your anniversary.
1: On our anniversary.
3: You chose to come here to this romantic spot.
1: I chose to get on an airplane for the first time in my life.
0: No way.
1: Yeah. And I was a little anxious because when I got here, I didn't have a car. I couldn't just, you know, so we're ride sharing and that kind of thing. But
3: good for you guys.
0: Wow. Yeah. All kinds of new
3: experiences. You're on a trip. Debt free on a trip. Yeah. Love it.
2: It felt so good to see that student loan. Zero, where it says zero.
0: Zero.
1: That was it. That was April 28th.
0: Okay, so tell the audience two things. One, tell them what we always ask, which is, what's the secret to paying off $200,000 worth of debt in, you know, 50-something months?
1: Paying it off. Actually paying it.
0: Do it.
1: Just got to.
0: It's not a theory.
1: You got to make the decision. Okay, well, I can keep having fun and keep being broke and living paycheck to paycheck, or I can just not worry about when the paycheck comes because there's already money there.
0: Mm-hmm.
1: That's the way we are now, and we love it.
0: Mm-hmm. How connected were you all through this time? I mean, were you a lot of communication or not?
1: Oh, yeah. Yeah.
2: Yes.
1: Yeah.
0: Good.
2: Okay. I hate the budget meetings, but I know it has to be done.
0: Mm-hmm.
1: I am the nerd.
0: Ah, look at that.
2: So you can guess what I am then.
3: Yeah, girl. Okay. Free spirit. I like you, Candace.
0: All right. I like
3: you. But from a relationship standpoint, does it feel different not having the stress of money
1: in
3: the marriage? Like, there's a freedom there.
2: Yes.
1: The only money arguments we have are where we're going to eat dinner.
0: Yeah,
3: where we're going to actually go to the restaurant. Right. Yeah.
1: Now that we can go to one.
0: Now that you can go. Yeah. Good for you.
2: I actually had a conversation with my boss at the school, the dean. She said, in a meeting the other day, said, I'm probably going to die with my student loans. I said, well, if I can have this, you can too. I could teach you how. And she said, what's that like? I said, freedom.
0: I like it.
3: It's great.
0: So the next question I got then is, you took it years ago, and we laughed and said you flunked it. But basically, what happened was you didn't believe it would work enough to go do it.
1: Right.
0: That means we failed you, and I apologize for that because we didn't sell it to you hard enough.
2: I think it was laziness, honestly.
0: That's okay. But if you got somebody that's been listening to the show, maybe they didn't go to Financial Peace, but maybe they've been listening to the show, and they're kind of going to that same conclusion. Yeah, but that won't work for me.
1: That's it.
0: What advice do you have for that person that's listening that was you many years ago?
1: Just you're crazy for the thoughts. It's a crazy way of thinking. It does work, and we're living proof that it does work. And we're not on any Forbes list or anything. We just have a normal everyday average income, and we were able to pay off a lot of debt just by working hard at it and not worrying about, well, we're going on this cruise or we're going on this vacation.
0: Mm-hmm.
1: We're not. Mm-hmm. We're not going with you.
3: Paying off debt.
1: We're going to pay off some stuff.
0: And now you can.
1: And now we can.
0: And now that you flew to Nashville for the first time. By the way, I'm amazingly honored that your first airline flight is to come do this.
1: Well,
0: I take that as a badge of honor. That's very cool. That's a very big honor you pay us with that. Thank you.
1: You're welcome.
0: You guys are incredible. Keith and Candace from South Carolina, $202,000 paid off in 5 years, making $140,000. Count it down. Let's hear a debt-free scream.
1: 3, 2, 1.
0: We're debt-free! Yeah! That's how you do it! Woohoo!

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0: Our scripture today, Galatians 6:9, let us not grow weary of doing good, for in due season we will reap if we do not give up. T. Harv Eker said, it's simple arithmetic. Your income can grow only to the extent that you do. True, true, true. Joe is with us in Phoenix. Hi, Joe. How are you?
1: Hi, Dave and Rachel. It's an honor to talk to you today.
0: You too. How can we help?
1: Thank you. So I'm the trustee for my parents' estate. My father passed earlier this year, and my mother the year before.
0: I'm sorry.
1: But thank you for that. As the trustee, though, you know, you probably know what that job entails, but I'm consolidating assets, and I'm almost done with everything. And I was wondering if you could tell me the best way to distribute this this inheritance that the beneficiaries are going to receive. I'm one of them.
0: I take it as all actually in a trust.
1: Yes.
0: Okay.
1: Yes.
0: Because you are using the proper terminology for a trust, which is you're the trustee, yes, and the heirs are the beneficiaries, and that's the proper words. What's the size of the estate?
1: By the time everything is consolidated and liquidated and consolidated, it'll be a little over $300,000.
0: Okay. There will be no estate taxes on it on the federal level. No federal estate taxes. Is there anything that was in a 401k that's traditional or a traditional IRA?
1: No.
0: Okay. Because that would be taxable income tax when it comes out in traditional. But any other investments, what was the money in?
1: They had just a standard investment type of portfolio. Mm-hmm. It wasn't a lot. And then they had a couple of bank accounts, mm-hmm, and the house. And that's really...
0: Okay. There'll be no taxes. There'll be no taxes.
1: Whatsoever. Oh,
0: there's
1: okay.
0: no federal estate tax and no federal income tax on anything you've described. That's a general statement, and if you want to check me out, that wouldn't be a bad idea to sit down with one of our tax ELPs and comb through the details to be 100% sure. But in general, the type of account you're laying out there should not have any taxes. If there's an inherited IRA that is a traditional, it's going to have income tax on the entire amount because it's never been paid income tax because it's stuck in an IRA, okay, or in a 401k. If there was, if the estate was over $20 million, you might have some federal estate taxes, depending on how it was laid out. But we don't have either one of those concerns. Any capital asset you sell, like stocks or bonds or stuff in that investment account or that home, is considered to be sold at market value if it's done within 6 months of death or so, and the IRS won't question. That's pretty much what it's worth. It's sold for what it's worth, and the basis in something like that is market value at the time of death. So there's no tax, there's no gain, there's no taxable gain. Now, if you took that house and held it, and it's worth $200,000, and you held it 10 years, and it's worth $200,000 at the time of death, and you sold it 10 years later for $500,000, you'd have taxes on that $300,000 gain since death. But because you're selling it within 6 months of death, it's considered sold at market value, so zero gain.
1: Okay.
0: You see what I'm saying?
1: Very educational. Thank you. Yeah, I do.
0: And so you're perfectly clean. And the stuff you're describing is very easy, very clean, and thank you for loving your mom and dad well, mm-hmm, by honoring their wishes and executing this in a businesslike and thoughtful manner. And wow, that's very, very big of you and very good of them. They picked the right person to be the trustee.
2: Yep, very thorough.
0: And again, to be 100% sure, if you want to spend $200 and sit down and have a tax professional, not a guy on the radio, go through your stuff and be sure I'm right, that's not a bad idea, because I'm not that great at taxes. I do know what I'm talking about on what we just talked about, obviously, but there might be something down inside this that I missed because it's a simple 3-minute conversation. So just go to RamseySolutions.com and click on Tax Preparers for ELPs, endorsed local providers, and there are people in each market. We definitely got them in Phoenix in each major city that do those things that we have vetted. And they're people we believe in and we endorse, and they're local, and they provide help. Endorsed local providers. That's where that comes from. Garrett's in Los Angeles. Hi, Garrett. How are you?
3: Good. How are you, sir?
0: Better than I deserve. What's up?
2: So, and hi, Ms. Cruz. Thank you for taking my call. So the short version of my question is the following. And I know I'm blessed to be in the situation, but in a nutshell, I'm trying to figure out with our current amount of money saved and our current income, what is the right amount to continue to save, which we will, versus how much we can safely
3: spend and enjoy
2: travel and look, you know, look, let's say buying my wife beautiful purses and nice things like that. How do I come up with those numbers? And I'm happy to tell you, you know, tell me where you like to start.
3: Yeah, for sure. Well, how much do you guys make a year?
2: So the average over the last 3 years is about around 800 to 900 thousand.
3: Nice. What do you do?
2: So I own a small company and my wife's a doctor.
3: Okay. Good for you guys.
0: You have any debt?
2: So our house is paid off. Our cars are paid off. We have no consumer debt, nothing like that. We do own a rental property, a home that we share with some friends. It's fully rented, long-term rental. It's cash flow positive.
0: What do you owe on it?
2: We owe $550 between the two of us.
0: Okay, gotcha. All right. And how much do you have in investments right now?
2: I also own an industrial property that my business also uses, and that one we also can't prepay because it was an SBA loan, so there's a prepayment penalty, and that I share with a business partner, and that's $1.5 million, and we owe about $1 million on it.
0: Okay. And how much do you have in investments?
2: In liquid, we have about 3.3 million.
0: Okay. First thing before we go back to your question, I'm going to stop because I got stuck on this. I don't run into any SBA loans that actually have prepayment penalties on them. So I think you've gotten some kind of tangled information. Either this is not an SBA loan or it is, and it's some kind of other loan, or it's an SBA loan and someone misunderstood. I don't think there's a prepayment penalty on an SBA loan.
2: So it's a 504, and I double and triple checked, Mr. Ramsey.
0: Okay, when does the prepayment penalty run out?
2: 10 years. And then
0: I would consider how much the prepayment penalty is and look at it very carefully. I might pay it off anyway. I don't know. I don't want to get into that on this call because you ask a different question.
3: This will be done, though.
0: So you make a gob of money. How much do we save and how much do we enjoy?
3: Yeah, well, I think the balance of giving, saving, and spending has to be there. So I would be maxing out all that you can investment wise with retirement. So, you know, the backdoor Roth, I guess you own your business, but
0: 401k.
3: All of that I would do. And then you're going to be surpassed that with that 15%. So I would for sure be hitting that 15% in retirement. And then I would have external goals of we make this amount. What feels reasonable to set aside for these other goals that we have long term in the next 2, 3, 4, 5 years.
0: Oh.
3: Have a goal out there. Be putting money aside for those goals. And then beyond that, lifestyle-wise, I mean,
0: enjoy some of it.
3: Yeah, for sure.
0: I would set a percent. I'd say a percentage of my income that the two of you agree to that we are going to spend on excess lifestyle. Wonderful travel, wonderful cars, wonderful purses, wonderful whatevers. Okay? And then beyond that amount, we're going to invest and be generous because it's really the only three things you can do. You can invest, you can be generous, and you can enjoy it. And so set a percentage of your income that you're going to do that with.
3: So
0: if you said, I'm going to enjoy 20%, that's $180,000 a year. You're still going to be unbelievably wealthy.
3: Yes. Or if you want to enjoy 30%,
0: you'll be driving
3: 20,
0: anything you want
3: 50.
0: To drive, traveling anywhere you want to travel, and carrying any purse you want to carry.
3: Yep.
0: But it would keep you from accidentally being one of those morons that spends $900,000.
3: Yeah, I was going to say, but be intentional about it because being sloppy is.
0: Yep.
3: That starts to feel gross spiritually, I feel like, in the financial space.
0: We'll
3: so
0: be back with you before you know it. In the meantime, remember, there's ultimately only one way to financial peace, and that's to walk daily with the Prince of Peace, Christ Jesus.
4: Thank you.
0: If you want to win with money in 2026, you can't keep living normal. 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
5: With SRN News, I'm Keith Peters in Washington. A Senate committee votes in favor of holding former NIH Director Dr. Anthony Fauci in contempt of Congress for refusing to testify about the origins of the COVID virus. Correspondent Laura Winters reports.
6: All he had to do was tell the truth.
7: The Senate Homeland Security Committee, led by Chair Rand Paul, voting to hold Anthony Fauci in contempt of Congress. This follows Fauci refusing to answer any questions, invoking the Fifth Amendment 111 times. Here's how the vote went down.
8: Mr. Chairman, on the vote of those present, the yeas are 8, the nays are 5. On the vote by proxy and for the record only, the yeas are 0, the nays are 2. On this vote, the yeas are 8, the nays are 5, and the motion is agreed to.
7: Laura Winters reporting.
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14: In 1796, George Washington made one of the most consequential decisions in American history. He chose not to seek a third term as president. So why does that matter? Because America was not built on permanent rulers. It was built on ordered liberty. Faith teaches that authority is a stewardship, not a possession. 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And why does that still matter today? Because republics survive when leaders respect limits and citizens defend them. Washington's lesson still stands. A republic is preserved when power has limits. And public service remains a duty to God and country, not a path to personal rule.
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16: This is a Bloomberg Business of Sports report. FIFA says it has apologized for errors made over Gianni Infantino's failed plan to sell stakes in the World Cup. The senior staff, in attendance at a summit held in Morocco, reaffirmed their full support for his presidency. Meanwhile, UEFA vowed to boycott the World Cup entirely if FIFA pushed ahead with its spin-off plan, and despite FIFA's retreat, a potential walkout is still being considered. Federal prosecutors are said to be examining Los Angeles Dodgers owner Mark Walters' business dealings, and they have been inquiring about loans made by his insurance operation to a string of companies affiliated with a Chicago firm, Hudson Trading. According to people with knowledge of the matter, investigators are trying to determine whether the Hudson-related entities were used as cutouts, allowing the insurers to report that loans went to independent third parties when the money actually flowed back to Walter Ventures. With a Bloomberg Business of Sports report, I'm Michael Barr.
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18: To the best of our knowledge, this mainly comes from the Iranians, but to the best of our knowledge, it will identify a temporary channel for a period, perhaps 40 days, in which shipping traffic will be able to go back and forth through Hormuz and, you know, sort of more or less opening up the strait. And there'll be an agreement in principle on the collection of fees and on control, where the Iranians would control traffic going into the strait close to their shores. The Omanis on the other side would control traffic going out. That seems to be the kind of framework for the deal from the reporting or the sort of news comment leaks that there have been on the Iranian side. The American officials off the record have been saying that, you know, that's not accurate. There won't be any fees. We'll see. But the Americans seem to be at one remove from these talks.
17: Yeah, to that point, I mean, President Trump has said that Iran wants to talk, is begging to talk, in his words, and Iran has been denying that. Where is the U.S. in all this? And if it's being left out of the talks, where does that leave things when it comes to the broader issues that the U.S. says it wants to get resolved in this war, particularly the nuclear program?
18: Right, absolutely. So, you know, the Iranians have also said, look, if we get to this deal with Oman, that doesn't mean that the strait opens. Whether it opens and we have free flowing traffic, that will depend on the U.S.
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0: Welcome to the Switched On podcast on Bloomberg Radio. I'm Kobayt Bhavnagri, and today you're listening to part of my conversation on the impact of energy storage on the Australian power market with Bloomberg NEF Australian Research Team Associate Sahaj Sood. Well, Sahaj, welcome to the podcast. It's great to have you on.
1: Thanks for having me, Kobayt.
0: And it's one of the rare occurrences where I get the privilege of having an analyst in the same room as me in Sydney. So excited for this one.
1: Yeah, me too.
0: But even more so because this is a really fascinating topic. So we're going to be delving into batteries in Australia. And Australia really is a postcard from the future for everyone else around the world when thinking about what happens in the future power system where there's a lot of renewables and a lot of batteries. And how does that affect the market, and how does that power system start to work? So look, big picture, how much of Australia's current electricity generation comes from renewables, and how much dispatchable capacity is provided by batteries?
1: So renewables have reached record levels of generation in Australia's national electricity market over the past couple of quarters. So the fourth quarter of 2025 was a landmark moment because it was the first quarter where renewable energy made up for more than half of all generation across the national electricity market, or the NEM for short. Now on a month-on-month basis, we see renewables kind of making up just around 40% of all generation. So it's a pretty significant share. And batteries are providing increasingly a significant amount of dispatchable capacity. So I think in 2025, for example, about 3.1 gigawatts or about 7.5 gigawatt hours of utility scale batteries were commissioned in Australia. And that was more than the total amount of battery capacity that was brought online in the previous 8 years combined. It also puts Australia, I think, as the third largest market for utility scale batteries globally behind China and the US. So when you compare the population size of Australia compared to those two countries, it's a pretty remarkable achievement.
0: And the size of the power system, I mean, Australia is a much, much smaller power system. It's about the size of a US state or a Chinese province. So
1: exactly.
0: The third biggest market means that's a lot of batteries.
1: It is.
0: How much, you know, what sort of, in percentage terms, what are we talking about? How much of the dispatchable capacity in Australia is coming from batteries?
1: I think one of the most impressive statistics that came out from the sort of latest power market numbers for the first quarter this year is that about 6.4% of all evening demand in the NEM on average was met by discharge from utility scale batteries. Now, that doesn't sound like a lot, but when you compare that on a year-on-year basis, that's an increase from about 2% in the first quarter of 2025. Mm-hmm. So that's significant growth that we've just seen in 1 year. What's really interesting as well is that batteries, at least in the first quarter of this year, usurped gas as the sort of primary power market balancer on an intraday basis. Mm. For a long time, gas-powered generation was considered the most important source of balancing, and batteries have sort of taken over that mantle, at least during times when renewables are generating in abundance.
0: So with just 6% of batteries in the system, we're already seeing pretty significant effects on the power market, which is amazing. We're going to unpack all of that in the conversation today. So what is so special about Australia's national electricity market that it has seen this rapid deployment of renewable?
1: It's a great question. The national electricity market has made headlines over the past few years for being one of the most volatile power markets in the world. And there's a sort of unique characteristics about the NEM that make it that way. It's one of maybe half a dozen markets globally that is an energy-only power market, where basically generators get paid only for the generation that they produce. So that's sort of fairly unique. It also has a very, very high spot price cap of about $20,000 per megawatt hour. That's among the highest globally. And soon that'll be increased even further to about $23,000. And at the same time, it has a pretty low price floor of negative $1,000 per megawatt hour. With the level of renewable uptake that we've already seen, essentially what we're seeing in the market now is, as I said before, significant amounts of volatility. Essentially what's happening is renewables are producing quite in abundance, typically around midday, and that tends to have a suppressive effect on wholesale power prices. And then when renewable generation subsides into the evenings and the early mornings, more expensive dispatchable generators ramp up their output, driving up the price. Mm. And this creates a volatility in the market that batteries are able to arbitrage.
0: So the famous duck curve.
1: Precisely.
0: And so the Australian market is unique in that range of minus $1,000 to $20,000 per megawatt hour.
1: Yeah.
0: That is a huge range. And do we see fluctuations through that range during one day?
1: Very much so. I forget the exact figure, but it's not unusual to see multiple instances of power prices in excess of even $10,000 per megawatt hour, sometimes within the same day, multiple times during the same week. It wouldn't be unusual. And the frequency of negative prices has also reached record levels. I think particularly in states with a lot of rooftop solar, South Australia really stands out as an example. I think in the fourth quarter of last year, nearly half of all power prices across the state of South Australia were below $0 per megawatt hour.
0: Wow.
1: Which is unheard of pretty much anywhere except for in South Australia.
0: So that's another really important feature of Australia's power system, is that there's a huge amount of behind the meter capacity of both solar and batteries, right?
1: Yeah, that's exactly right. It's not just utility scale batteries that have exploded in terms of capacity installed. In fact, if we take a look at the last year, I believe the estimates are in excess of 220,000 home batteries were installed in 2025. And this is driven primarily by the cheaper home batteries program, which the federal government announced. It's essentially a subsidy that's making it cheaper for homes to install batteries to help shift some of the rooftop solar that's also been installed in massive amounts over the past few years.
0: So Australia is the sort of the world champion at rooftop solar behind the meter. What is it, like one in four households has?
1: One in three.
0: One in three households has a rooftop solar system. And now what sort of proportion are putting in batteries? Do we have data on that or?
1: And at this point, that's not something that I have off the top of my head. I think there's still a big catch up. So basically, it's been many, many years of strong rooftop solar uptake. And we're only now starting to see batteries, at least on a small scale batteries being installed en masse. So there's a lot of catch up being played. And in some ways, that means that there's room for a lot more momentum in terms of growth. It's hard to really know what the impact of those home batteries are having on the power market right now, because that's not something that's publicly disclosed.
0: It's behind the meter, so it's hard to say.
1: Yeah, exactly. Yeah. So we don't have the same level of visibility on that as we do on small scale solar at this time.
0: But it's a really interesting point of further context that we've got now a highly distributed power system.
1: Yeah.
0: With a lot of that generation happening behind the meter at the household level. And because of all of that solar and, you know, a government subsidy that's helping, homeowners are now putting in batteries. So we're getting this sort of entrance of batteries from behind the meter at the household level, but also from, you know, large scale utility batteries in the power system. So what is this sort of combination of, you know, 40% renewable generation, all of this behind the meter, you know, pronounced duck curve? What sort of impact is that having on the wholesale power market?
1: I think the number one place where you can see the impact, as I sort of touched on before, would be looking at the volatility levels. You're seeing these pronounced periods of time where the power price can go below $0 per megawatt hour. In fact, if you take a look at the intraday half hourly average price across an entire year, the average power price at midday is below $0 per megawatt hour. Now that's
0: all that solar.
1: Yeah, exactly. And when you look at the average being below zero, that hides the most extreme occurrences of when prices can go below zero. At the same time, historically, over the past 5 years or so, that evening power price has shot up massively. And batteries have taken advantage of this because batteries can charge or buy electricity when the price is cheap. In some cases, basically making money when the price is below zero because they can charge when the price is negative, and then discharge and earn a massive spread, a profit spread from arbitrage when that price goes back up again in the evening. Now, what that also means, therefore, is that there's been this rush of batteries coming online in the market, as I said before, like roughly 3 gigawatts just being installed in 1 year is a pretty significant level of uptake.
0: Yeah. So a really high proportion of negative power prices in the Australian market. What sort of fraction are we talking about of time?
1: I think in the first quarter of 2026, roughly 14% of all power prices across the NEM were below $0 per megawatt hour.
0: And these are the national electricity market.
1: Yeah, unprecedented figures compared to other markets.
0: Yeah, that's incredible. So the ability to be able to trade that is a dream, really.
1: Sure.
0: And is the enabling condition for batteries. You know, these negative power prices, what else? They're obviously causing a curtailment problem for renewables as well, right?
1: Absolutely. I think that's, again, more visible in South Australia than some of the other states, but this is definitely a NEM-wide problem. More so for solar, again, than wind, because utility-scale solar is essentially producing power at the same time as rooftop solar, which is obviously very difficult to control since it's all rooftop and sort of consumer resources. I think the state of South Australia had about 46% fleet-wide curtailment of its utility-scale solar fleet in the fourth quarter of 2025.
0: Wow.
1: So nearly half of its potential generation being curtailed due to a combination of economic curtailment, in other words, because of negative power prices and it not being economic to actually generate, but also because of network-related curtailment, grid constraints and the like, which is stopping these assets from generating.
0: Because there's now multiple instances or it's commonplace really for South Australia to have more solar generation than coming online than its complete system demand. And even instances where there's negative system demand because the rooftop solar is greater than the whole state's power generation, correct?
1: Yeah, absolutely. Yeah. And I think this is sort of why we call Australia very much blue sky from the future. Again, these are sort of things that you're only really seeing in the national electricity market, not so much in other markets, at least not to the same degree, not to the same extent.
0: Yeah. And so what sort of money are batteries able to make in the wholesale power market? Do we have a sense of the revenue or the returns? How profitable is it for a battery?
1: Yeah. So for example, if you take a look at 2025, I believe total market revenue earned from both arbitraging and frequency control and ancillary services, which are a series of 10 markets that work in parallel with the energy market to ensure the safe operation of the power system, total revenue exceeded 300 million Australian dollars. That's significant, and that's actually a 70% year-on-year increase. That increase, though, was primarily driven by also an expansion of the overall fleet of batteries. As more batteries come online, more batteries make money, and the size of the overall fleet does go up. On a per megawatt hour basis as well, what we've seen as volatility has increased is that batteries are earning more dollar for every unit of electricity that they sell to the market, and they're also being charged less for every unit of electricity that they buy from the market. And that's the sort of best way, I think, to describe that arbitrage spread. It has increased quite significantly over the past 5 years.
0: So what impact are all these batteries now starting to have on power prices?
1: Yeah, that's a good question. I think we're sort of at a point now where up until this point, I think what we've seen is renewable energy sort of starting to reshape the status quo in the national electricity market in a way that I've described before, where a lot of this renewable is coming online, suppressing the power price at midday. I think now we're starting to see batteries also having an impact on the power price. So, for example, if you take a look at volatility, while it's still very much a characteristic of the NEM, of the national electricity market, what we saw towards the fourth quarter of 2025 and even into 2026 is a softening of that very dynamic that made arbitrage quite lucrative for batteries. In other words, as more batteries have come online, it's tempered the level of volatility in the market. So in 2025, intraday arbitrage in the NEM declined about 30% year on year to about $230 per megawatt hour. That's still very volatile, but it's also a pretty significant year-on-year decline.
0: 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I'm Kobad Bhavnagri, and this is Switched on Bloomberg Radio.
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0: This is Switched on Bloomberg Radio. On today's show, we're discussing the impact of energy storage on the Australian power market with BNEF Australia Research Team Associate Sahej Sood. So what is intraday arbitrage and what does that mean for a battery?
1: So batteries have a few different ways where they can make money from the wholesale power market. The most significant source of revenue from competitive markets of batteries is from arbitrage. In other words, buying electricity when the price is cheap and selling electricity when the price is high.
0: Buy low, sell high.
1: Exactly. Just like how you would, you know, as a stock picker, like that's sort of the strategy that you would pick. Batteries are doing the same thing in the power markets. And as we sort of spoke about before, with power prices reaching very, very low levels during certain times of the day when renewables are producing at their maximum, that's when batteries choose to buy electricity. Power prices can often be negative, and the depth of the negative pricing has also been sort of increasing. So it's not just how often prices are negative, it's how negative they can get. And with a price floor of minus $1,000 per megawatt hour, the answer is they can be very, very negative. Mm. In fact, one of the very interesting statistics is if you look at the fourth quarter of 2025, I believe, the entire fleet of utility scale batteries in the NEM actually earned money while charging on aggregate because of how negative prices got when it's the summertime in Australia, when the sun is shining bright. And then discharging a lot of that stored energy in the evenings when generation subsides from renewables gives sort of an opportunity for batteries to sell high and make a very tidy profit during that time. It's not the only source of revenue, though. Historically, actually before, say, 2022 or 2021, most of the revenue that batteries actually made had been from frequency control ancillary services, or FCAS for short. Now, there's 10 separate FCAS markets in Australia, and these are basically just a series of markets that fluctuate quite significantly in their value, and they're markets that help ensure the safe operation of the power system. So I think a great example of when F-gas markets just went through the roof was, you might remember this, back in 2020 when South Australia had temporarily disconnected from the NEM when there was an extreme weather event that brought down a transmission tower.
0: So this whole state got islanded from the rest of the system.
1: Those types of events can be very lucrative to batteries. So it's a combination of F-gas, charging when prices are negative and when prices are cheap, and then discharging when prices go up again. Those are the sort of main areas for batteries to earn revenue.
0: And so that average intraday spread, you know, what sort of money are we talking about?
1: It can vary quite significantly state by state. In Queensland, I believe there were times when that spread could be $500 per megawatt hour even, especially during times when, say, there's coal plant outages that you can, in places like Queensland and New South Wales, when you see these coal plants out of the market for extended periods of times, those spreads can spike massively to $500 per megawatt hour, $700 per megawatt hour. Across the entire NEM in 2025, that number was around $230 per megawatt hour per hour calculations.
0: Wow. And so are we seeing that average intraday volatility decline? Are batteries starting to sort of eat their own lunch?
1: I think it's in much the same way that we have seen for solar assets in the NEM. As you might be familiar, solar assets have been plagued by the issue of self-cannibalization, where every new megawatt of solar that comes into the market worsens the existing economics for assets. We're seeing a similar theme maybe start to play out for batteries, but not nearly to the same extent, it must be noted. Basically, what's happening is as more batteries are commissioned across the national electricity market and across Australia generally, what's happening is batteries are choosing to charge at roughly around the same time, which is generally around midday when the price is at its lowest, and then also discharging again at roughly around the same time, which is when renewable generation subsides. And so you have increasing demand when the prices are at their lowest, and then increasing supply when the prices are at their sort of maximum. And this is thinning out the arbitrage spread a little bit, particularly during quarters when coal plants aren't experiencing supply outages and there aren't other external forces in the power price. It can lead to a thinning out of that arbitrage.
0: And so what role are they starting to play in setting the price in the market then? Because they're really the ultimate flexible resource. So what are they doing to power prices?
1: Yeah, that's a great question. And I think this is perhaps the most surprising dynamic, at least for me as an analyst. One thing that really caught me by surprise was during the fourth quarter of 2025, we saw utility scale batteries set the marginal price more often than coal plants. And that was the first time that we saw that across a single quarter. And at the time that I saw that, I thought, this is worth looking and keeping an eye on to see if this continues. And then what we saw in the first quarter of 2026 was very much a continuation of that dynamic. Utility scale batteries set the power price approximately 32% of all price setting intervals, according to the data that was released by the market operator. And it became the most frequent price setting technology across the national electricity market, taking over hydro, which is a pretty staggering sort of increase in influence of that technology within the power market in a very, very short space of time.
0: So with only 6% of installed capacity being batteries, they're already setting the market.

0: in its influence.
1: So we've already seen this huge impact at a relatively small fraction, and it's probably only going to go up. What happens?
0: Yeah, forecasting power prices in the NEM is not an easy thing to do. But if we were just to think about the impact of power prices to this point, again, what we're basically seeing is as more batteries come online, as they set the power price more frequently, we're starting to see that self-cannibalization effect really come to the fore. So if we go back again to power price setting, for example, the statistic that matters is not only that 32% of all power prices are being set by utility scale batteries. It's also that that influence is being spread across a wider pool of operating assets. And what that basically tells us is competition for arbitrage value is increasing massively, quarter on quarter, month on month, as more batteries come online. And what that does is it starts to thin out that arbitrage value, all else remaining equal. And I think it's that last bit that maybe some people can overlook, is that if in the near future, coal plants start retiring a little bit more sort of rapidly, you start to see different factors at play on the power price. So if all else remaining equal, I would say that volatility gets tamed further, the arbitrage spread gets thinned out further. But if you have other factors at play, like coal plants exiting the market rapidly, then you have inflationary effects potentially on the power price that could reintroduce volatility into the market.
1: Yeah, so all else being equal is a very unusual situation, right?
0: Yeah, exactly.
1: It's always changing. In a power system, you have coal plants going offline all of a sudden, you have outages, you have, you know, fuel shortages sometimes. And, you know, the big dynamic in Australia is the retirement of these huge coal generators. So there's probably always going to be volatility, but in theory, in a power system which is really well supplied batteries, you should have a pretty even power price, right? That arbitrage spread will thin out, but that would itself reduce the economics of a battery. So you always get we're going to start to see this push and pull factor, right? Where batteries will eat their own lunch to the extent that no more batteries will get built until the volatility starts to support a new entrant coming back into the market.
0: That's one way to look at it. But I think the danger from looking at it only from that prism is, I think, to afford an unfair amount of importance to arbitrage as the sort of only driver of revenue. While it's definitely the biggest slice of revenue earned by batteries today, that's not necessarily what we might expect in the future. So I think even up to this point, battery developers and investors have emphasized the importance of bolstering their business models by diversifying their revenue sources. So it's not just frequency control ancillary services. It's also non-market sources of value, like offtake agreements, which renewable projects as well have to sign in order to sort of hedge their revenue. But increasingly as well, we're seeing system security contracts being signed between batteries and state governments to increase their revenue certainty in a volatile market. If I were to look into sort of my crystal ball and see what I think might be happening in the future, it's not the elimination of revenue from arbitrage. It's that arbitrage revenue will become more unpredictable, and therefore battery developers will increase their emphasis on non-market sources of value just to sort of hedge their bets against unpredictable volatility.
1: Mm. Yeah. And so what are some of these non-market sources of revenue?
0: Sure. So I think one of the most popular instances of that being signed is what's called a system integrity protection scheme. It's basically network support that sort of batteries sign with state governments. So for example, batteries that have this agreement would be like the Victorian Big Battery, which was developed by NAON. They signed a system integrity protection scheme with the Victorian government, where I believe they are contracted to earn about $85 million over 10 years of operation. Essentially, what I think the agreement is a certain amount of the battery's capacity is reserved for the state government to kind of decide how to use during high demand months. So basically it's like grid protection and network protection on behalf of the government. Another battery that I think has a similar agreement is the Hornsdale battery, which was the first utility scale battery ever commissioned in Australia and I think in the world as well, back in 2017.
1: This was the famous Twitter deal that was done by Australia's software billionaire Mike Cannon-Brookes and Elon Musk.
0: Yeah, right? Yeah, that's the one, yeah. And even newer assets like the Waratah battery, which for a time was the world's biggest battery when it was announced, has a slightly different but similar arrangement with the New South Wales government.
1: So batteries, because of this, their incredible flexibility, they're not just a buy low, sell high play, but they all the frequency control revenue streams, but then also these system security revenue streams, which can come from governments, but they also come from transmission networks. They help defer network upgrades, provide more stability in unstable parts of the network as well, right? So that's one of the unique things about batteries is that there's this huge stack of different types of revenue streams, right?
0: Yeah.
1: So what impact are all these batteries now in

0: in the Australian market beginning to have on gas-fired power stations?
1: Yeah, that's a really interesting question. So as I mentioned before, batteries have basically, in the last couple of quarters, taken over gas as the primary balancer for renewable variability on an intraday basis, where a larger proportion of evening demand is now being met by battery discharge than is being met by gas power generation. This is really bad news for gas, because while batteries are busy eating each other's lunch, batteries are also eating into gas plants' supper. That's sort of the metaphor that I would use for this. And this is increasingly making gas-powered capacity harder to invest in as an asset in an energy-only market like the national electricity market. We just released our new energy outlook for 2026, which basically models Australia's power system and other markets as well out to 2050. And we do so across two scenarios. One of those scenarios is the net zero scenario. We model what Australia's power system would look like if it were to achieve net zero by 2050. Now, what's really interesting is even in that scenario, you have about 11 gigawatts of CCS bare and also unabated, or CCS is carbon capture and storage, and unabated gas powered capacity in the Australian power system by 2050. The question becomes, if you want to have 11 gigawatts of gas powered capacity helping you balance renewable variability, how are you going to pay for it if that capacity isn't generating that many gigawatt hours by 2050? So capacity factors drop significantly in that scenario.
0: This has been Switched on Bloomberg Radio. To hear the rest of this episode and all of our episodes, be sure to subscribe to Switched On wherever you get your podcasts. Thanks for listening.
2: Foundations of Freedom, a look at America's founding principles and the leaders who shaped our nation.
3: In 1796, George Washington made one of the most consequential decisions in American history. He chose not to seek a third term as president. So why does that matter? Because America was not built on permanent rulers. It was built on ordered liberty. Faith teaches that authority is a stewardship, not a possession. Leaders are accountable to God for how they use power. And why does that still matter today? Because republics survive when leaders respect limits and citizens defend them. Washington's lesson still stands. A republic is preserved when power has limits, and public service remains a duty to God and country, not a path to personal rule.
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3: 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I'm Sarah Holder, and today on the show, we're talking about the big business of menopause, who's benefiting from it and who isn't. Yasmin Harris was in her early 30s when she started noticing unusual symptoms.
8: I was tired all of the time. My mood was horrible. I also started having minor hot flashes, right? My sex life just went 100% out of the window.
3: Around that time, she also got her first ever urinary tract infection.
8: So that, as well as kind of like the mood swings, was really high on my radar that something more has to be going on with me.
3: She says her primary care doctor told her it was probably just too much stress. He put her on antidepressants for her mood swings, talked to her about bathroom hygiene, and sent her on her way. One night, a few years later, in her kitchen around dinner time, she started having chest pain and got diagnosed with heart failure. Her doctor put her on a series of medications, and eventually she was given a pacemaker. She was only 39. Shortly after, her periods became irregular, lasting for weeks at a time. Yasmin felt like this all had to be connected.
8: I started Googling and just doing a ton of research, and one of the very first things that came up highlighted menopause and perimenopause.
3: But she says her gynecologist told her she was still a little too young to worry about it. She gave Yasmin a prescription for birth control to manage her cycle. Still, Yasmin didn't feel satisfied with the care she was getting. So she turned to the internet for a second opinion, and she found plenty.
11: Let's talk about some researched ashwagandha benefits for menopause.
26: I'm taking a black cohosh supplement that I got from Whole Foods, and that has really seemed to be helping me.
27: You need three supplements that are going to help bring back your intimacy, your libido during menopause.
3: What worked? What didn't work?
8: Nothing worked, Sarah. Nothing. Absolutely nothing.
3: Nothing.
8: Nothing worked.
3: How much do you think you spent on these kinds of remedies and treatments and things that you'd found online?
8: Girl, I've spent easily thousands of dollars.
3: When women suspect they're experiencing the lead up to menopause, finding the right way to treat their symptoms isn't always straightforward. And while a growing industry of startups and supplements are advertising more and more options for women seeking that treatment, the healthcare mainstream hasn't kept up with their needs. That's led to a massive, nearly $19 billion global menopause market dominated by non-medical treatments, as opposed to evidence-backed therapies.
28: This need is being filled by telehealth companies and Instagram influencers because it's not able to be met by the medical community.
3: Kristen V. Brown is a health and science journalist who recently wrote a story for Bloomberg Businessweek tracking the rise of the menopause economy. She says the overall market for menopause treatment is expected to exceed $28 billion by 2033. We are in the midst of a menopause gold rush, but is it also leaving women behind?
28: There is a real mismatch and there is a real need to give more access to care, but that access isn't really like coming from the best place for patients.
3: I'm Sarah Holder, and this is The Big Take from Bloomberg News. Today on the show, we go inside the big business of menopause. From TikTok medical advice to complicated healthcare systems, how are women navigating this multi-billion dollar market? And will more money pouring into it make it easier or just more crowded?
28: So about 6 months before I turned 40, like, it had gotten a calendar alert. Instagram started just serving me the menopause content.
3: Health reporter Kristen V. Brown is writing a book about female fertility. She's also a woman on the internet. And when the menopause posts started coming, they didn't stop.
28: And I have to tell you, it was so depressing. There were all these symptoms, right? Itchiness, weight gain, which, you know, is associated with menopause, but also, like, men experience weight gain in midlife, right? It's just, like, a fact of aging. And I started looking at myself, at my own aging body, and I was like, oh, I am itchy. I have gained some weight. Like, I have been kind of hot at night sometimes. And, I mean, honestly, Instagram basically convinced me that I might be in perimenopause.
3: Perimenopause is the stretch of a woman's life that comes before reaching menopause.
28: So menopause, it's one day in your life, right? It's the day that you have gone 12 months since having a period.
3: And a lot of the symptoms people sometimes associate with menopause actually begin in the lead up to that single day.
28: Because that's when your hormones are, you know, kind of going wild as your ovaries are kind of shutting down production, if you will.
3: Those symptoms might be itchiness, hot flashes, or weight gain. They might also be mood swings or brain fog.
28: Physical and emotional. And I think that's what makes it hard to diagnose, because it's also happening at a time in your life where your body is just, you know, starting to not work as well in general. So it can be hard to know, is this menopause or is my skin just getting dry because I'm getting older?
3: Yasmin Harris had similar questions. According to the Mayo Clinic, the average woman in the U.S. experiences menopause at age 51. Yasmin was in her 30s. But when the traditional healthcare system didn't have answers, Googling her symptoms had her convinced.
4: Because the symptoms just, they just all fit, right?
3: Yasmin asked her gynecologist to test her hormones at one point. And she says the doctor told her she didn't find indicators of menopause.
28: I think that's really one of the tricky things about diagnosing it, is there's no test that you can take and say, oh, you've crossed some specific hormonal threshold and now you're in perimenopause. It really is just evaluating the sort of constellation of symptoms and trying to put together a picture of whether you are transitioning.
3: And Kristen, how has this period of life been talked about historically? How has the healthcare industry approached perimenopause?
28: Historically, menopause has been something that we haven't really talked about. And I think that's one of the biggest problems is, you know, it's been something that's sort of whispered about. Your doctor never talked to you about it. Your mom maybe never even talked to you about it. So women are going into this phase in their life without a lot of information often.
4: I actually reached out to my mother as I started doing the research. And my mother is in her mid to late 60s now, and she didn't know any of this stuff either.
3: Kristen says that even doctors don't always have the information.
28: Something like 70% of OBGYN training programs have no formal menopause curriculum, right? So they're literally getting no formal training on this.
3: That's kind of crazy. Something that every woman goes through.
28: It's really crazy that doctors are not learning about it. And that's in part because of, you know, a scare over prescribing the best treatments for it.
3: There have been treatments for many of the most common perimenopause symptoms, like hot flashes and vaginal dryness, for decades. The gold standard is hormone therapy, a boost of estrogen delivered as a pill, patch, or cream. Kristen says the therapy has faced setbacks on the road to wider adoption. Research in the 1970s linked it to higher risks of uterine cancer, though the problem has been mitigated by adding progesterone to the treatment. Then, in 2002, the U.S. National Institutes of Health published results from a randomized controlled trial called the Women's Health Initiative, suggesting that the risks outweighed the benefits.
28: Doctors decided, you know, this isn't safe for women. And so people didn't learn about it because there wasn't a treatment option that the medical community sort of agreed was safe for a long time. You know, those sort of thoughts and feelings about hormone therapy have been walked back. You know, we now understand that they were sort of overblown, right? But in the meantime, you have generations of OBs who have received no training. And at the same time, 1.3 million women go through menopause every year, right? So that math isn't mathing, right? There's just not enough practitioners. And so this marketplace has emerged to sort of fill that gap.
5: Did you know that red light therapy can actually help more than just the skin? It can actually help with a range of menopause symptoms.
6: You mentioned last month that I'm going through perimenopause. That's why I'm partnering with Midi Health.
7: If you're a woman approaching menopause, here's four supplements you must take.
3: Kristen says this marketplace has flourished online as Gen Xers and millennials reach perimenopause.
28: We are a very online generation, right? If the doctor tells us they can't do anything, we get on Reddit, we get on ChatGPT. We say, no, thank you. I'm going to find a solution myself, right? You have telehealth companies like Midi and Alloy that kind of grew out of the post-pandemic telehealth boom and looked at companies like Hims and said, oh, well, what they're doing for erectile dysfunction, and, you know, later GLP-1s, we can do for menopause.
3: Midi Health, which was founded in 2021, became the first menopause unicorn this year, meaning it's valued at over $1 billion. Using their services, women can get prescribed hormone therapy and a host of other treatments.
28: You can now get GLP-1s through them. You can get peptides, right? Like longevity peptides that are prescribed by a doctor. You can get lots of supplements, right? So they are not just selling kind of the gold standard treatment, but also some of these things that there is less evidence behind.
3: In emailed statements to Bloomberg Businessweek, Midi and Alloy emphasize their commitment to helping women access hard-to-find, evidence-based care in a confusing marketplace. They said that they don't push specific courses of action and that they're dedicated to helping each patient find appropriate, individualized care. Beyond established telehealth brands, there's also a vast cottage industry of individuals looking to cash in.
28: This proliferation of influencers and doctors who have become influencers dispensing advice, often while also trying to sell you something, right? And so these things have coalesced to create this very noisy environment where women are learning about hormone therapy, but they're also learning about, oh, do I need a weighted vest? Do I need to take black cohosh?
3: Black cohosh? What is that?
28: It's this weird supplement that you really should not take probably without consulting your doctor because, like a lot of supplements, it has been associated with liver damage. So, I mean, these things, most of the things, right? You know, like a weighted vest. I mean, the evidence isn't great. The biggest risk is probably to your pocketbook, right? But some of these things could have real consequences. And then when you get into hormone therapy, women may need different hormone therapy products, different levels of them, right? You could just not be getting the right thing for you, right, if you don't see the appropriate medical professional. So there's really a lot of nuance in both making the diagnosis and approving and prescribing the appropriate treatment.
3: This has been the Big Take Podcast on Bloomberg Radio. I'm Sarah Holder, and I spoke with Kristen V. Brown about the big business of menopause. You can hear the rest of the episode on the Big Take.
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13: With SRN News, I'm Keith Peters in Washington. A Senate committee votes in favor of holding former NIH Director Dr. Anthony Fauci in contempt of Congress for refusing to testify about the origins of the COVID virus. Correspondent Laura Winters reports.
14: All he had to do was tell the truth.
15: The Senate Homeland Security Committee, led by Chair Rand Paul, voting to hold Anthony Fauci in contempt of Congress. This follows Fauci refusing to answer any questions, invoking the Fifth Amendment 111 times. Here's how the vote went down.
29: Mr. Chairman, on the vote of those present, the yeas are 8, the nays are 5. On the vote by proxy and for the record only, the yeas are 0, the nays are 2. On this vote, the yeas are 8, the nays are 5, and the motion is agreed to.
15: Laura Winters reporting.
13: On Wall Street, the Dow down by 464 points, the S&P lower by 13. 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

0: takes. This is 10,000 Takes. Brought to you by Minnesota Score Radio. Wally and Eric back for yet another day. And we are ecstatic you've tuned us in. A 10K Takes Thursday. How about that?
1: Mm-hmm.
0: A kickoff Thursday. NFL counterfeit season begins tonight.
1: Oh,
0: Hall of Fame game. Arizona, Carolina. We'll talk more Shield and Minnesota Vikings later in the show. But let's start with the weather forecast, where the thermometer today in the Twin Cities popped out at Zach Ertz.
1: Okay.
0: Your overnight low, Yasiel Puig.
1: Zach Ertz, Yasiel Puig. Boy, I don't think I know Zach Ertz. Puig was 66, was he? Or 60?
0: Bingo.
1: Okay. And then Zach Ertz, I'm going to say 82, but I'm not positive.
0: Four ticks low. Got a little bit warmer than that.
1: Okay,
0: today.
1: A little toasty. A little 86 toasty.
0: 86 some for you. Yeah, Zach Ertz, tight end, currently with Washington, had a gruesome knee injury last season, but he's been cleared to practice. That's good news.
1: Yeah.
0: For the Commanders, starred with Philadelphia, played in Arizona, was on Detroit's practice squad in 2023. Super Bowl 52 champion. That happened here in Minneapolis when the Eagles knocked off the Patriots.
1: That's right.
0: Three Pro Bowls for Zach Ertz, who played at Stanford. Again, outstanding tight end. He was the Ozzie Newsome Award winner.
1: Mm-hmm.
0: How about that?
1: Ozzie.
0: Yeah, mm-hmm. Your guy. So
1: Ozzie was
0: Zach Ertz.
1: Ozzie was an Oklahoma guy, right?
0: I thought Ozzie was. Oh boy,
1: I thought Ozzie Newsome went to Oklahoma. I might be wrong.
0: We'll have to look that one up. The Zach Ertz injury last year happened in Minnesota. I remember seeing it, and it was one of those injuries where all of a sudden, players from both teams gathered around him. You knew it was serious. And I was just glad to see the headline yesterday. He's been cleared to practice.
1: Oh, that's good. Very nice. Okay. Alabama, Ozzie Newsome.
0: Oh, yeah. Okay. SEC.
1: Yeah.
0: Yasiel Puig, 66.
1: Mm.
0: Nicknamed the Wild Horse by Vin Scully back in the day.
1: Oh, boy.
0: Yeah. He had an abundance of talent, but I don't think he fulfilled the potential people envisioned for him. He was a Dodger from 2013 to 2018.
1: Yeah, and I know where he went after that.
0: Well, actually, Cincinnati.
1: Oh, and then Cleveland. That's right.
0: Yeah, he played for both Ohio teams in the same season. Then he went to, Korea, Taiwan Heroes.
1: He went and played in Siberia.
0: Well, how about this? End.
1: Yes.
0: He was at that All-Star game at Target Field in 2014, his only All-Star appearance. But here's the funniest thing.
1: Okay.
0: He currently plays.
1: No.
0: I did not know this league existed. He currently is a right fielder for the Toronto Maple Leafs of the Canadian Baseball League.
1: What's the Canadian Baseball League? Oh, my goodness.
0: The CBL, I guess.
1: Oh, of course it is.
0: Yeah.
1: What do we know? All right.
0: He's played in the CBL, MLB, and KBO, the Korean Baseball Organization, or whatever they call it.
1: M-O-U-S-E. And how old is he? Is he about 40 now? Or
0: Born in 1990. So
1: he's only 36.
0: Yeah.
1: Jeez. Wow. Seems older.
0: And he's from Cuba.
1: Yeah.
0: And he's probably thriving with the Maple Leafs.
1: Well, he might have got run out of the U.S. and not necessarily for baseball reasons. Yeah, he had a short cup of coffee in Cleveland. Same kind of issues. And I remember when he was playing right field here, and the Dodgers were here or Cleveland was here. I don't recall which. And it was cold, man. Oh, boy. Yasiel did not,
0: yeah,
1: not adjust to the cold weather.
0: I remember that. I went and sat in the right field bleachers with about five people on that frigid April night and looked at Yasiel, and he was miserable.
2: I mean, he had no exposed skin.
1: Yeah. Much better.
2: Yeah. Yeah. I'll say this. He had a bazooka for a right arm and right.
1: Oh, he could hit too, though. Yeah.
2: Ooh. I think when he was with the Guardians, I saw him go deep into the corner at Target Field, get the ball, and gun down somebody on the Twins at home plate. And that was the kind of throwing arm he had. Again, just a bazooka, Roberto Clemente-like. But he was inconsistent.
1: Yeah. Interesting. You know who Cleveland traded to Cincinnati to get Yasiel Puig, don't you?
2: Trevor Bauer?
1: You are correct. Trevor Bauer.
2: Yeah, and he's been in the news the last few days. Very bitter toward the L.A. Dodgers and the way they cut him loose.
1: Is he still pitching in Mexico or something? That's the last I saw.
2: I guess so. Maybe they should have a North American World Series, and Trevor Bauer's team could face the Toronto Maple Leafs of the CBL.
1: Oh, boy, yeah. Well, I would say your Twins could have used Yasiel Puig last night. They get shut down again by Noah Cameron, and I think the Royals were all holding their breath when they took Cameron out of the game and put Steven Cruz in to finish, and he did. And Kansas City wins the game 2-1 over the Twins last night. Massey had a pair of runs and an RBI, and he hit the home run, and so that was it. That's all they needed. They just needed one guy to come through, and he did. So
2: yeah, no, you're right. And look, Cleveland got beat by the New York Mets. The Boston Red Sox win again over the Chicago White Sox.
1: Yeah, everybody lost again.
2: Everybody except...
1: Did Detroit win? I didn't even look.
2: No, Detroit actually took a loss to Seattle. So the Tigers had a chance to pass the Twins in the standings, failed to do so.
1: Oh, man. The whole division
2: So you're right.
1: The whole division is crapola. It really is bad. Supposedly the Twins, you know, we're an offensive squad and we can't score any runs against Kansas City. That's two not so good games in a row.
2: And I believe it was AJ Minter who gave up the home run to Michael Massey that proved to be the game winner. So.
1: He did. Dean Kramer pitched fairly well, 5 innings, run, 2 strikeouts. So they got what they wanted out of him. AJ Minter came in and, as you said, gave up the run. The Royals, Massey scored both runs, one on the home run that turns out to be the game winner, and the other one he scored when somebody brought him home. So, 2-1 game, and so the Twins, but they don't lose any ground in the stinking American League Central, at least. But they're losing ground in that wild card chase because other teams are going to pass them in Cleveland if they already have. I didn't even look at the standings. I was so disgusted watching and listening to Cleveland last night. I just turned it off. I couldn't believe it. And they all their new guys are doing fine. It's the other six guys that stink. They had three new guys in the lineup that they traded for. They brought this kid up from the minors. He had 4 hits in his major league debut for Cleveland. The most hits ever by in a debut for a Cleveland player. Indians, Guardians, Spiders, or whatever they were, the Nats. And now they just lose 2 straight to the woeful Mets. It's good for the Twins, I guess.
2: Well, it's embarrassing for the AL Central. I'm looking at the AL wildcard standings now. Barring a collapse, and again, the Yankees or Red Sox may catch Tampa Bay, but they would just fall down to a wild card slot. So the top wild card is New York. Number two is Boston. Texas and Cleveland are currently tied in the 3 spot.
1: Okay.
2: They're 6 back of Boston. Now, Baltimore's a half game behind the Guardians and Rangers. Then Minnesota is 1. I believe Detroit now 1.5. Seattle is like 1.
1: It's a cluster is what you're telling me.
2: Exactly. It's a scrum. The Twins are part of it. But, you know, they got to win some games or they're going to fall out of it. I know they get Baltimore next week in Minneapolis, but they still got to finish the series with the Royals, then go to Milwaukee.
1: Milwaukee, yeah, I don't like that.
2: Well, the Brewers are just right now 71-43. That is the most wins in Major League Baseball. Milwaukee
1: They did it last year, too. They did it last year, too. Let's not forget that. And then they caved in the playoffs again. Anyway, all right. Twins played this afternoon. And then, as you said, they're on to Milwaukee for the weekend. So we'll hope for better days ahead for the Twins. We should take a break. We are going to talk some NFL with former Minnesota Viking Robert Tate is waiting on deck.
2: All right. We are 10K Takes, your MLB ticket.
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2: 10K Takes on a Thursday, an NFL kickoff Thursday. That's right. The Hall of Fame game is tonight in Canton, Ohio. The season is underway. Arizona Cardinals and the Carolina Panthers. And joining us now in the Zoom room, one-time Minnesota Viking Robert Tate, who splits time between Phoenix and Minneapolis. And Robert, good to chat with you. I know you were at training camp on Monday with Chuck Foreman, who we had on this show the other day, the legendary running back, number 44. What were some of your takeaways from what you saw of the Minnesota Vikings at the TCO Performance Center?
11: Oh, man, first of all, say thank y'all for having me. And, oh, man, it was just, you know, I'm a big fan of the game, and I don't just go there and sit. I also went there and watched these guys and see, man, just to see that defense is going to be strong. And what I saw a little bit, defense is always a step ahead of the right now, training camp. But I just want to see more of the Kyler Murray. I'm a believer of him, but I just want to see more of a leadership, I may say. But that's what I see out of my take so far.
1: Interesting, because I think that and maybe that, you know, this is where that's coming from, that's been the knock against Kyler Murray is, you know, lack of leadership skills when he was in Arizona. And we talked to various people. They say, you know, sometimes he wouldn't be out there warming up with his team before the game, that type of thing. Is that what you're looking for? I mean, is that where this is coming from? Kind of legend that has followed him wherever he's gone?
11: Yeah, I'm definitely looking for that as a ex-player and as a mentor and as a fan. I look at the quarterback as the leader of your team. And as you go, the team go. I don't care how good you are, how great you could play, if you was drafted number one or not. Your team goes by your leadership. If you can't give that leadership, other guys that in that locker room make millions of dollars look at it like, coach, you ain't going to say nothing to them. Why should I? And if you look at the Kansas City Chiefs and teams like that, it's leadership. The guys play among each other. And that's what I look for Kyler. If we could get a quarterback that could sustain and play the game, the Vikings could go skyrocket or we could go downhill. What are we going to get from the quarterback play is going to be a big part of the makeup of this team.
2: Robert Tate, our guest, he used to play with the Minnesota Vikings here on 10K Takes. As I said a few minutes ago, Robert, you're in Arizona a lot. Obviously, the Cardinals said, you know what, we have to move on from Kyler Murray. They're going to pay him $30-plus million to play for another team. Jacoby Brissett is the heir apparent to his job. What went wrong in Arizona? Was it strictly the leadership thing? Was it injury issues? Because early on, he was outstanding, but it went south the last couple of years, didn't it?
11: It definitely did. And, you know, I'm a big opponent of watching people. And again, I hate to be putting a lot of pressure on Kyler, but, you know, if it smells like a goat, then it is a goat. I mean, he don't talk to nobody. You know what I mean? Leadership. I look for the qualities and the leadership. I mean, guys, you got guys on the field as rookies. Kyler, go talk to them. Go on the sideline with your team. You know, go out there early. Talk to somebody. You look like you're mad, but you got an exceptional athlete. I just got to hope that he could bring that leadership. And that's what happened to Arizona. Once he felt like he wasn't the player no more, just like, okay, I don't care about nothing no more, you know? And that's what we see, and a lot of the fans and a lot of people on the team see, but they won't speak up because if they speak up, then it becomes locker room, you know, mm-hmm. It becomes a locker room problem. So them guys ain't going to speak up, but we hear it all the time, you know, and that's just the truth. That's the game nature of the game, you know.
1: It walks like a duck and quacks like a duck. Must be a duck.
11: Yeah, a duck.
1: So that having been said, and you did watch a little bit of practice on Monday. Are you seeing some of what you wanted to see? I mean, we know the skill set is there, but are you seeing some of that other leadership stuff, or was it kind of hard to tell at practice in what you saw the last few days?
11: It's kind of hard to tell. I definitely see it in the defense. The defense is moving around like a dog that just got his bone, and he's just wagging his tail. It's like, I'm happy. Offense look like a dog that said, when you going to feed me? Meaning that, I don't know, when are we going to do this? Or when are we going to turn it up, guys? Or who's going to take the lead? Jefferson just over there with Addison. Quarterbacks is together, but y'all not together. None of y'all talking. Offensive line, they doing their job. But it all starts from the quarterback. And I just see the defense. From my take, I just see the defense is hungry. That defensive coordinator got them guys believing that if I say run through a wall, them guys going to say, well, when you want me to hit the wall? Offense is like, when we want to get started, guys, we got to start from somewhere, you know? Hmm. And that's what I get from my take, you know, in that scenario.
1: Interesting.
2: Yeah. And Brian Flores, I call it Minnesota Mayhem, the defensive coordinator. If he didn't have the lawsuit against the NFL, he'd probably be a head coach right now somewhere else in the league. He did have a stint in Miami. That went, south because of the situation with the owner down there in SoFlo. But he's an outstanding defensive coordinator. I think the Vikings are very happy to have him. There are some holes, though, that have to be filled. Robert, C.J. Ham on the offensive side. Pro Bowl fullback, a great character guy. And then you got Harrison Smith and Jonathan Grenard on the defensive side of the ball. Like CJ, these are great locker room guys and tremendous players. Can the Vikings fill their voids, not only on the field, but in the locker room?
11: I really do. I think they can. You know, they got a bunch of other guys that could take that initiative leadership role within that organization, because it starts from the coach. The coach is the biggest leader. And once the coach go, the players go, because it's almost like y'all heard that term, a player coach. You know, why do we play so good with Flores, his defensive scheme, the head coach? Why we play so hard for him? Because he's been there. He's done that. He's a people's person. He got that great energy. And with that leadership, with that said, they can find other people that can fill that void. Because as you play, when I play with the likes of Larry Fitzgerald, it's going to be a Hall of Famer. We could rave about certain players and stuff, but they're not always the leaders of the team. Because what I mean by that, they're leaders by example. I don't know if that makes sense to you. Is that
1: no,
11: some guys is rah-rah, and some guys is like, follow my lead. This is how I do it. Larry Fitz, that it didn't really talk that much, but boy, did when he played, all we did was just, we don't have to say nothing. You just play. T.O., Ray Lewis, they're going to be the loud guys, but they're great players. We're going to follow that type of lead, you know? Yeah. So they lead her by example. You know, some people don't want the spotlight. They don't want the line. Just follow my lead. And that's what I thought with Kyler and Larry here, is that you had two guys that really didn't speak as much, but we needed y'all to be our leaders, you know? But y'all both Pro Bowls and Hall of Famers, you know? So that's the comparison. But to answer your question, it's a lot of other guys in that locker room that can step up to be a leader if called upon.
1: Kind of like Joe Mauer was for the Twins for all those years. I don't know if he's ever said two words, but, well, he could play, obviously. Yeah. Robert, give me your thoughts on J.J. McCarthy. It's been a lot about the competition for the job, but do you think he has a shot at winning this job, or do you think it's he's going to be second or third string?
11: I truly think it's Kyler's job to lose. So okay. With that said, they didn't bring a guy in to pay that much money to say, we're just going to sit you here. When we got a young guy that we pay in the league minima, where we could get one more year out of you if he could play good, to see what, meaning Kyler Murray. So right. With that said, Jay, he missed a lot of throws. He's still young, but I like his leadership. I like
1: the opposite kind of. So we have, yeah, we have an opposite issue here is what you're telling me.
11: Yeah. Basically, but his play, watching him play, he missed a couple balls here and there, but he's still young, but he got that mindset where I want to be good. I want to be great. Now it's a matter if he could pick it up to read it. You know, it takes time for anybody, you know, and once he pick it up the scheme faster and read it, I think he could be a major problem in the NFL.
2: Robert, the Minnesota Vikings first preseason game is a week from Saturday at the New York Giants in the New Jersey Meadowlands. They have one home game against Baltimore, and then they finish in Denver. But they do have a joint practice with the Ravens. And it's my belief that in today's NFL, I call the preseason games counterfeit football because you don't see the starters hardly at all. It's critical for the backups. I know they're trying to make the team and prove they can play. But are these joint practices now better to watch if you're a fan than the actual preseason game?
11: Yeah, funny that you asked that. I truly think that it's better to watch the joint practice because you can see more, you get the more out, because the ones don't play no more. It's all backups. That's why you see the stadium almost empty, because everybody's giving their tickets away because they feel, oh, it's preseason. But when you look at joint practices, you can look at the defensive line go against the offensive line, linebackers go against the tight end. So it feels more greater than watching a game in a preseason, a practice than a preseason game, because of just the personal aspect and what you get in front of you.
1: How much do you think either Kyler Murray or J.J. McCarthy is going to play in the preseason? You have any idea, any guess? How much you think they're going to play, or how much should they play?
11: They should play each a quarter, if I'm mistaken. With Kyler Murray still having a lot more experience, J.J. definitely should be playing maybe almost a whole game. We got to get what we could get out of you. You know, we drafted you in the first round, man. We got to see what you could do, because Kyler, it's his job to lose. But we got to see what you could do, because as you know, and all the fans know, not one quarterback normally plays a whole season. You know, injuries happen. And you're going to be called upon at some given time. We don't know when that's going to be, but it's going to be a time that two or three quarterbacks going to be playing. And you got to step in and fill the role like if you ain't lost a beat.
2: Yeah, and Robert, as you know, the goal is to win the Super Bowl. Of course, there's 32 teams in the NFL. They all have the same goal. and only one's going to be standing on top of the mountain at the end of the season. But the Minnesota Vikings, we know about their history. There have been some fabulous teams, some tremendous players, but no Super Bowl ring, no confetti shower, no parade. They have to go on a playoff run at the minimum this year, don't they?
11: I truly do think so, man. This is really the team right now. Like, we had so many chances to get to that Super Bowl. And I know everybody laugh and joke, oh, this is the year. This is the year. But here we go again. Guess what? This could be the year. It's all boils down to a quarterback. You know what I mean? I hate to say it like it's a broken record, but it truly comes down to the quarterback play. You hate the stereotype one position, but when you get paid the money that you get paid, we got to hold you accountable. And if we get held accountable, the whole team get held accountable, because we only could go as far as a quarterback.

0: about the running back room here for the Vikings this year?
1: I think we got a good running back room with Aaron Jones. He's that stud. He plays bigger than what his size is. I mean, he's a monster. He got that Eye of the Tiger style. But I just think with the rotation, they got another back in there that bring the beef. He got beef coming through the hole. So rotating them two backs in and out to give them a break and no wear and tear on their body as much, I think that could help the Vikings out. And with Kyler Murray, oh man, what I do like about him is that when the play could get extended, he could use his Mighty Mouse legs and he can run. So he can escape the pocket. We haven't had a running quarterback in for ages with Kirk Cousins. We knew he wasn't going to run. The fans knew he wasn't run. And guess who knew he wasn't going to run?
0: The opposite defense.
1: Team. Yeah. Yes. So yeah. The opposite team knew he wasn't going to run. With Kyler, he opened some more gaps because he can run if the play breaks down. And of course, you know, he got one of the best receivers in the game to get open. So that could be a tremendous aspect to the team.
2: Yeah, and that other running back is Jordan Mason. And before we let you go, I got to get your take on Christian Darrisaw. When he's on the field, he's Pro Bowl caliber, but he hasn't been on the field a lot the last two seasons. He's got to stay on the field, doesn't he?
1: He got to stay on the field. I just watched him. I was with Chuck Foreman. We saw the team, you know, we sitting there waiting and watch before we go out to sign and take pictures. The whole team walk in. I was like, wow, look at this big guy come by. And he got the eye of the tiger. Like he's serious. He's looking in his eyes that he's like, I'm here. I'm ready. But the offensive line only go as much as he would go. He's that good of a player that I think if he's on that field, the sky's the limit for our running game and then our team.
0: Thanks, Robert.
2: Yeah, good stuff, Robert.
1: Thank y'all. Appreciate for having me.
2: All right. Robert Tate, one-time Minnesota Viking here on 10K Takes, your purple ticket.
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0: It does, but hey, this week is going by at warp speed. Yeah, warp. We do this Monday through Friday in drive time between 5 and 6 p.m. on the Biz 1440. So if you're just tuning us in for the first time, we hope you'll check us out in the future. We're on in the Twin Cities, the sprawling suburbs, the exploding exurbs, and we're streamed. We're all over the globe. So
1: true. 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So,
0: oh boy,
1: we're filling up the clouds with.
0: I was going to say cyberspace needs a break from us, and the clouds are swelling and they're ready to burst.
1: Yeah, I think they're ready to do alt delete, control alt delete.
0: Yeah. Well, we will touch on all the sports teams in Minnesota. We'll give you some national perspective, and sometimes we even go off the rails. So you never know on this show.
1: All right. I've got an interesting list here for you, baseball. The longest division title droughts in Major League Baseball, and which team belongs to which drought. So how the top 10, mind you. 10th longest drought in Major League Baseball belongs to the New York Mets. 9th, the Kansas City Royals. When's the last time the Royals won a division?
0: Oh, it's probably 2015, right? A World Series year?
1: Yeah, you're right. Yeah, it's got to be. Yeah, they didn't get in as a wild card. They were the division winners. Let's see. When are the Mets? The longest drought, believe it or not, belongs to the Pittsburgh Pirates. 1992, the last time the Pirates won a division.
0: Wow.
1: Yeah.
0: Ouch.
1: Did you know this? So the second longest drought belongs to the Colorado Rockies. 1993, that's when they came in.
0: Yeah, yeah. So no division titles at elevation 5280.
1: No, nothing.
0: Well, and when's it going to happen for Colorado? I mean, look at the AL West. You've got, the LA Dodgers, Sasquatch. We know how they operate. Arizona. Look, Arizona's 60-54 at the time of this recording. That's a pretty good baseball team. That would be good enough to be on top of a couple other divisions.
1: No, they're pretty good.
0: San Diego's solid. Now the Giants are a forest fire. And then, of course, Colorado. So when will Colorado win the NL West for the first time in team history? That's a remarkable run of futility. I don't see it happening anytime soon.
1: By the way, I mentioned Miami. We were talking about the Marlins having a fan base that's disgruntled in yesterday's show. They're tied with Colorado. They haven't won one since 1993. Did they come in with Colorado? So they've never won a division title?
0: So both their World Series titles were wild card propelled. Is that right?
1: Yeah, it has to be. I think they came in the same time as the Rockies. Right? They came in as a pair.
0: 93.
1: I'm sure they did.
0: They were the Florida Marlins.
1: Yeah.
0: They won the World Series in 97 and 03.
1: Yeah, I remember. For some reason, I remember 97, unfortunately.
0: You should.
1: Mm-hmm. Yeah. Interesting. So, not including expansion teams from the 90s, the Pirates go all the way back to 1992. Man, that's a huge drought. That is 34 years of
0: futility.
1: And
0: that's a Barry Bonds Pittsburgh Pirates team.
1: Yes.
0: If you remember when the Twins won that World Series in 91, they played Atlanta, but it was Pittsburgh and Atlanta in the NLCS, and I think it was a dramatic ending in Game 7 where the Braves somehow won to go to the Fall Classic. It's sad to see what Pittsburgh's gone through. Once upon a time, this was a winning baseball city. When the Steelers started to win, the Pirates were winning. They were in the World Series. Yep. And but it's been an epic drought for the Pittsburgh Pirates. Now, they have prospects. They still have Paul Skeens. He's not a Dodger yet. But I don't know. They're in a tough division, too, like Colorado is.
1: Yeah. Did you know? I guess I didn't realize this one. This is an interesting one. The Detroit Tigers haven't won a division since 2014. They should have won it last year.
0: Yeah.
1: But they coughed up a 15.5 game lead in the final, 3 weeks of the season to Cleveland.
0: Wow.
1: 2014, the Tigers. So even before the Royals in 2015, the Royals and the Mets were both 2015. The Angels and Tigers are 2014. Yeah, that's interesting topic to see. You know, you don't think about it as much anymore because there's so many wild card teams. So teams get in. Obviously, right. Detroit got in last year, and they won their first round series against Cleveland. So they ended up going to the
0: divisions. So they won when it counted in the postseason. Yeah, division droughts, if you will. And, of course, you have 30 teams now in Major League Baseball. I wonder if at some point that's going to go to 32, that's a nice round number that you can work with as far as, you know, 8-14 divisions like the NFL does. I think the NFL model is good, but I wouldn't be shocked if the NFL says it's time to add a couple more. Because if Seattle and Las Vegas are going to pony up roughly $8 billion apiece, billion, right, to join the NBA, that's going to happen. That's out there on the horizon. I'll just throw it out there. What would Salt Lake City pay to be in the NFL? Or maybe Toronto?
1: In the NFL?
0: In the NFL. What would they pay these owners?
1: I don't know. They can't.
0: It'd have to be double-digit billions.
1: Yeah. The NFL would be, of course, they'd be foolish to add to what they have, but who says they won't? You know, if there's money to be made, they'll do it.
0: Here's the deal. They would be foolish. But when in the world would the NFL ever say no to billions of dollars?
1: Yeah. Yeah, exactly. Yeah, it would water down the product, which is watered down enough for me. And it would, you know, it would just, that would not be a good move for the National Football League.
0: 32. I totally agree. Yeah.
1: And of course, I don't think that they should go to 18 games either. But that's, of course, when they somehow went to 17, you knew 18 was next. So when is that going to happen? Probably too soon. When's the next CBA for the NFL? That's when it's going to happen. I guarantee you they're going to go to 18. Right.
0: The city I'd go to and I think most NFL franchises right now are pretty healthy. I think Jacksonville's got its footing again. Their stadium's getting renovated, and I don't know if there's a weak link out there. But certainly if you were to expand – and you could figure out the stadium situation, I think San Diego's a gold mine. I think the Chargers were incredibly foolish to move up I-5 and to LA and be the, you know, the lowest team on the totem pole, basically in a cluttered sports market. I mean, they're right there with the Clippers. It's just not a Chargers town. I don't care what they try to tell you. They were much better off being in San Diego. The organization, the Chargers, should have found a way to get in a room with the city and butt heads until they figured it out. It would have been win-win. That's a great city to play football in, and you don't have the competition. So I still think San Diego should be in play. You know, would the NFL go to London or Mexico City, something exotic like that? Well, I guess anything's possible.
1: Yeah. I just think expansion in the NFL right now would be foolish. I just do.
0: I totally agree with you.
1: What about the 18 game thing? You know what's going to happen. They're going to go to 2 preseason games and 18 regular season. That's next. For sure.
0: And there will be double buys. The NFLPA is just not going to let that go without a hard fight.
1: Oh, well, yeah, so they'll give them 2 buys, but that's not going to change you know, the injury situations and everything else that goes with it.
0: No, you're right.
1: There's too much regular season as it is, and they're going to add two more.
0: And there will be more Thursday games, more Wednesday games, Friday. The NFL is the only day so far that's sacred is Taco Tuesday. And I guarantee if they find a way to monetize that, it'll happen. And when Christmas falls on a Tuesday, whenever that is, there's
1: going to
0: be
1: that.
0: Three NFL games.
1: Yeah, I can't. I don't know. The NFL's lost me years ago. And I still watch and I still care, but not nearly as much as I used to. If I miss a game or two or a week or two of games, so be it. And I'm certainly in no hurry to go to US Bank Stadium to cover the Vikings on holidays. Was it last year or the year before? They played on like two or three holidays. It's like, come on. Well,
0: I think you tapped out on Christmas when Detroit took on Minnesota.
1: For sure. For sure.
0: And I know you tapped out on a Thanksgiving game when New England took on Minnesota. That was the night cap of
1: yeah,
0: the
1: I
0: triple
1: didn't go to
0: dip.
1: That either. Yeah, I don't do holidays at US Bank Stadium.
0: Well, and even a hardcore fan, I think you're hard pressed to watch it all. How do you divvy up your pie? You know, there's only 24 hours in a day, 7 in a week.
1: Yeah.
0: How do you sample all of this? Even if you want to. And that's where the NFL has to be careful. It's oversaturation. I think Matthew Hatchett told us that last week, that he's on board with our way of thinking, that, you know, less is more is what made the NFL. When you and I were kids, I know that when the Monday night game was over, boy, there was a big build up to Sunday because everyone played Sunday. Then you had two teams on Monday. And as you got through the week, Thursday, maybe Friday, and if you're in high school, say, and you're playing high school football, that was a big deal. You had a game. And then Saturday was college. And then Sunday, hey, it's the National Football League. And then right. You had a game on Monday. And you repeated the cycle every week, and it was special. Sundays meant a lot to me back in the day. Yeah, not so much anymore.
1: Well, now there's some Sundays where you only get like 7 or 8 games.
0: Yeah.
1: And, oh, by the way, there are 32 teams in the National Football League. So there should be 16 games. Well, because of a bye week, so you probably tap out like 4 teams there. And then you've got a Thursday game, so there's two more. That's 6 teams out. And then you got a Monday night game and sometimes a Monday night doubleheader. So there's another 2 more games that are out. And, like, now you're down to 7 or 8 games. Wait a minute. What happened? How is this possible? 32 team league and half the teams aren't playing on a Sunday.
0: Yeah. Nah, it's far different model. All right, we're going to step away, but when we come back, TOTD, takes of the day.
1: Oh boy.
0: We are 10K takes your NFL take.
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0: today's show. That means takes of the day. 10K Takes Jumbotron powered by Arthur Bryant's Barbecue Sauce from Kansas City. Twins and Royals wind up their three-game series tonight at the K. All right. Are you angry, cranky, grumpy, giddy, hostile? Maybe you're happy. What is it today?
1: Well, I wanted to put all cards on the table, let you know that I didn't watch much Twins baseball last weekend. They got walked off a couple of times against Seattle. And, you know, this is right before the trade deadline. That's because I was at the movies. So Saturday night, we tried to go see The Odyssey, a very long film, Matt Dillon, and didn't work out, got shut out. So we figured, well, we'll go see Spider-Man instead. Sold out. I mean, I'm talking theaters like eight different showings of the movie sold out. So we ended up going Sunday, went to the Riverview over in South Minneapolis, and made it in. There's 700 seats in that theater, so we didn't get shut out of that one, but it was full. $365 million, biggest weekend ever for a Spider-Man movie. And I gotta say, I know you're not a movie guy, you should be happy in this one. I was just not enamored with the latest Spider-Man. It was a little long. Well, it was too long, probably about a half hour too long. I don't know, just an overdose of the Marvel type of stuff instead of just Spider-Man. Not the Spider-Man that some of the earlier Spider-Man movies that you come to know and like or love, but it became more of a Marvel movie, and not real thrilled with that. So I would say, if you haven't seen it, I wouldn't mark it on your calendar. If it's something you just want to do, go see it. But, and I don't do movie reviews very often on here. But I would give it a C, maybe a C plus. And biggest weekend ever for a movie this past weekend was Spider-Man. And part of that, of course, is there's nothing else out there. So people are clamoring to get back to the theaters, I guess. But in this case, save your money.
0: All right. And the 10K Takes Jumbotron powered today by Arthur Bryant's Barbecue Sauce from Kansas City. Twins and Royals finish up the series tonight at the K. Says you are Donnie Downer.
1: Yes, I am.
0: Throwing shade on Spider-Man.
1: Yeah, Peter Parker. Tom Holland is good, and his wife Zendaya, she's good. But I don't know. It was all right. It's not a bad movie. It's just it was too Marvel-y for me. it wasn't like an older Spider-Man movie. I kind of like the older movies better. Anyway, all right, you're up.
0: All right, well, it all begins tonight. Sasquatch reappears. The NFL season begins with the Hall of Fame game. Arizona Cardinals, Carolina Panthers on NBC. They'll kick it off 7 p.m. Central. But really where I'm going to go here is, why is this game in Canton, Ohio? Now, a lot of our listeners know about the history of Canton, but some might not. Canton is the birthplace of the NFL, the Shield. On September 17th, 1920, team owners met at Ralph Hayes' Hupmobile showroom to form the American Professional Football Association, which 2 years later was named the National Football League. So that's the roots of this gigantic multi-billion dollar corporation known as the NFL. So it all started in Canton, Ohio. And, you know, I know your Cleveland Browns, it's been rough for the Brownies. No Super Bowl appearances. They did win an NFL title. They had success way back in the day. But the Canton Bulldogs were a dominant force early on. They won back-to-back NFL titles in 1922 and 1923, becoming the league's first repeat champion. So you need to scrap your Browns gear and get some old Canton Bulldog stuff, because that team won games. And of course, the Hall of Fame officially opened in Canton, Ohio in 1963. And that will be the center of the NFL universe this weekend, with the game tonight and the ceremony over the weekend, including the induction of Larry Fitzgerald Jr. out of Minneapolis.
1: Very nice. All right. Get us out of here.
0: All right. Let's UPS out those thank yous. One to Rocky, another to Robert Tate. For Wally, I'm Eric, saying so long. This is 10K Takes, your sports ticket.
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3: Bears, bulls, and even black swans.
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5: With SRN News, I'm Keith Peters in Washington. Senator Mitch McConnell is returning to his home.
6: Kentucky Republican Senator Mitch McConnell says he's leaving a rehabilitation center and will continue his recovery from home. The 84-year-old former Senate Majority Leader was first admitted to a hospital almost 2 months ago. McConnell disclosed weeks later he fell and was undergoing physical therapy. He gave no specific date for his return to the Capitol, but senators are expected to leave Washington soon for the traditional August recess. McConnell's absence shrinks the Republican majority in the Senate. He is determined to finish out his seventh term, which ends in January. Ed Donahue, Washington.
5: A down day on Wall Street, with the Dow dropping by 464 points, the Nasdaq lower by 15, with the S&P 500 declining by 13. This is SRN News.
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19: I'm Dan Schwartzman from Bloomberg World's headquarters in New York. Let's get a check on the top stories in the markets. Oil extended gains on reports that Iran attacked, quote, hostile targets in the Strait of Hormuz. West Texas Intermediate traded near $78 a barrel after surging almost 3% in the previous session, while Brent settled above $82. Under proposed Iran and Oman agreement, Tehran intends to ban U.S. and Israeli ships from the Strait and require compensation from hostile countries to use it. The Trump administration is considering issuing an executive order on vaccines and autism as soon as next week. More details from Bloomberg's Matt Piper.
20: The effort is prompted by President Trump's interest in seeing additional action when it comes to vaccines and autism. Options the administration is discussing include research initiatives encompassing both forward-looking studies and backward-looking analyses. Scientific evidence has shown no link between autism and childhood vaccines, and decades of research has failed to identify a single cause of autism. Trump has previously pushed to pare down the number of vaccines recommended for children. In New York, Matt Piper, Bloomberg Radio.
19: United Wholesale Mortgage, the country's biggest mortgage lender, saw shares fall by as much as 49% before ending the trading day down 35% after announcing a net loss of $452 million and suspending its dividend for the first time. In recent years, the firm, which grew rapidly during the pandemic, has come under pressure as the housing market and demand for new mortgages has slowed dramatically. Shares are down 75% this year. Friday's jobs report will likely show employers picked up the pace of hiring in July. The report drops at 8:30 a.m. Wall Street time. A preview from Bloomberg's Charlie Pellett.
21: Economists surveyed by Bloomberg estimate the monthly jobs report will show an 85,000 increase in payrolls, with the unemployment rate holding steady at 4.2%, and that would justify the Fed's decision to hold rates steady in June. Lorena Yurici is chief U.S. economist at T. Rowe Price.
22: On the downside, I think you would need big increases in the unemployment rate to shake the confidence that the FOMC has that the economy is doing just fine.
21: Bloomberg Economics sees trade, transportation and utilities as a likely bright spot in the report. In New York, Charlie Pellett, Bloomberg Radio.
19: We check markets all day long here on Bloomberg in Asia. The ASX 200 in Sydney, the Kospi in Seoul, and the Nikkei in Tokyo, they all begin trading at around 8 p.m. Meanwhile, the CSI 300 in Shanghai and the Hang Seng in Hong Kong, they both open and begin trading at 9:30 p.m. Global news 24 hours a day and whenever you want it with Bloomberg News Now. I'm Dan Schwartzman, and this is Bloomberg.
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23: Today you are listening to our conversation with Bezorg Mekhair Sharafidin and Yegena Torbate, co-authors of the book Stolen Revolution, Betrayal and Hope in Modern Iran. We are talking about how the Iranian economy actually works. We do, in fact, have two perfect guests on who will teach us much more about this. We're going to be speaking with Yegena Torbate, Iran correspondent for the New York Times, as well as Bezorg Mekhair Sharafidin. He's the head of digital at Iran International. So, Both of you, thank you so much for coming on Odd Lots.
0: Thank you so much for having me.
2: Thanks for having us.
23: Oh, and I should, of course, have mentioned that they are the co-authors of a brand new book, Stolen Revolution, Betrayal and Hope in Modern Iran. So again, thank you both so much for coming out. Why don't we just start, what is the premise of this book? Why was this an important book to write, or what endeavored you to go on this project?
0: Yeah, well, thank you so much for having us. I mean, we started on this project around 5.5 years ago, so late 2020. And I think our vision was, at first, we were very focused on kind of trying to explain, as you sort of mentioned, Iran's political economy, and in particular, sort of the roots of corruption and sort of state control and influence over the economy over the past 50 years. And then, of course, as time went on, and since 2020, a lot of things have happened in Iran, and our focus both broadened and I think deepened. But sort of throughout our book is sort of this continuous thread of the promises that the current government, the Islamic government, came to power on in 1979, particularly around social justice and how it might redistribute Iran's really immense resources, and sort of what that has actually led to in practice today, which is far from those promises.
4: Yeah. So you describe the Islamic Republic as evolving into this sort of mafia-like state. And I guess there's a difference between an authoritarian government and a corrupt one, although they often go hand in hand. How did Iran kind of evolve from the authoritarian Islamic Republic to a place that, in terms of its economy, was actually extracting value from its people?
2: Yeah, I think maybe it's good to define what do we mean by a mafia state, yeah, and what's the difference between a mafia state and a normal totalitarian government. I think in a normal society, all citizens are equal and they benefit the same from the government and the wealth of a nation. But in a mafia state, you should imagine a layered society, and citizens are rewarded based on their loyalty to the system. So the more loyal you are to the government and the state, the more you will benefit from the resources. So that's how the Islamic Republic was from the beginning. And it excluded its critics and it rewarded people who were loyal. And it was an ideological government. So people who believed in the values of the Islamic Republic were rewarded. But as we move forward, we see that this trend was reflected more and more in the economy. You see that how revolutionary guards and other religious foundations, they come and take over a big chunks of the economy. And I can say that this mafia state and the layered society is even reflected in Iran's foreign policy. So in the eyes of Iranian state, maybe a Hezbollah member in Lebanon or a Houthi militia in Yemen, they are more loyal to the Islamic Republic than, let's say, a professor at Tehran University. So they should benefit more from the wealth of the nation. So that's why we have had all these discussions within the Islamic Republic that while the Iranian government can't afford to provide free milk at schools, it has the money to give to its proxies in the region to kind of reward their loyalty.
4: Right. Maybe I should back up even further at this point and ask, the Iranian Revolution, how much of that was about economic grievances on the part of the people, the idea that, as so many revolutions are, you know, things need to get better, versus just the clergy basically seizing power?
0: I think it was sort of a mix of a few different things. The working classes and sort of the lower socioeconomic classes did not really jump in to be part of the revolutionary coalition until quite late in the game, when they really started to suffer from some of the Shah's economic policies kind of towards the very end. Really, at the beginning, it was more kind of like the middle classes and the intellectuals who were sort of forming this kind of revolutionary coalition from a bunch of different impulses. There were some who wanted kind of an Islamic government. There were others who were communists and were kind of more anti-US, anti-imperialist. And there were others who just wanted kind of a secular liberal democracy and felt that the Shah was trampling on people's rights. All of those people kind of joined in. But what we see, especially kind of towards the end of the revolution, as we're getting to 1979, is that the leader of the revolution, Ruhollah Khomeini, who then became the leader of the new government, he wanted to kind of co-opt some of the most effective sort of leftist arguments, because he wanted kind of their young people, their supporters, to sort of also support him. And so, you know, these arguments of kind of the bourgeoisie versus the proletariat, you know, Khomeini kind of adopted some of those terms with an Islamic tinge. And therefore, sort of, he promised, and then in the first few months, especially of the revolution, he also promised that, you know, we are going to provide for the poor. We're going to provide free electricity, free buses for the poor. We're going to build housing. And I think the government sort of wanted to present itself as being on behalf of some of the kind of the lower classes of society, and presented them kind of as its base. As time goes on, what we see, especially kind of in the last 10 to 15 years, it sort of turned its back on a lot of those promises, to where it's not even really even pretending anymore that that is kind of what it's aimed at. And we can kind of talk about sort of some of the turning points there. But it really was kind of a gradual shift over time. And then in the, especially since 2017, you really see this growing dissatisfaction amongst not just middle class Iranians, but also people who are poor and struggling against what this revolution has brought to them.
23: Okay, everyone's ability to derive wealth or income or is somehow linked to where they stand in this hierarchy of supporting the government or supporting the state in some way or another. Let's talk about where the government gets its resources to make these allocations, whether it's housing, whether it's electricity, whether it's obviously munitions for various groups, etc. Obviously, we know oil is a big part of it, but what are the main, how would you big picture decompose what the Iranian economy sort of basically looks like?
0: So I think, of course, yeah, oil is a big one. It has kind of this huge resource that's very valuable and that it can kind of use to fund itself. But also Iran has a pretty diversified economy in terms of its industrial base. And that is partially as a result of kind of the Shah's own policies, but then also sort of this idea that took root after the revolution, that we need to provide for ourselves. We need to be self-sufficient. This was a very important kind of part of both the ideology of kind of present in that moment in general, this sort of like 20th century, 60s, 70s backlash against interference by world powers in the internal affairs of Iran and of other countries. So there was kind of this very strong idea, especially among Iranian leftists and including in, you know, some of the clerical class, that we need to kind of establish our own industries and be independent. So Iran has a car industry. Iran has steel plants that were built after the Iran-Iraq War and it became operational sort of after the Iran-Iraq War, that produce, you know, huge amounts of steel, you know, kind of leading the Middle East in that industry. And these industries are maybe not necessarily the most efficient, and they don't have a ton of foreign investment, but they provide employment. Iran has a huge agricultural sector, that which is an enormous source of jobs in Iran, which has been very important as it's been under sanction. Of course, the agricultural sector has a lot of other costs, including overuse of water, which Iran has been facing, but it's an important, at least, source of jobs in the economy. So these are all these major industries that kind of first start out after the revolution being very much under the purview of the formal state, kind of what we in the West would recognize as a government, including a ministry that is answerable to parliament, that oversees, for instance, the steel industry or the mines in Iran. Over time, and we should kind of talk about this more, the control over those industries moves away from sort of the recognized parts of the state into kind of this shadow state, you know, which is sort of much more linked to the security forces and to these entities that are kind of controlled by the clerics, but aren't really accountable to the rest of the government.
2: If I add a bit to that, because if you look at the history of the Islamic Republic, well, of course, the revolution started with this massive wave of nationalization.
23: Okay.
2: The state took control of the major industries, shipping, mining, banking, and many more. But gradually, as we come forward, after a decade or two, the Iranian state decided the privatization of these major industries. But I think the main problem was the corruption, but we didn't see real privatization. So usually people who were close to centers of power, they came and took over these industries, and they took them over with a very low price. Like imagine factories that were owned by the government. They were taken over by elements very close to the security forces. And so after that, many of these factories, they didn't come back to production. The machinery was sold and the land was turned into maybe a residential place to build apartments in. So we saw that level. But still, as Yegane mentioned, we have private sector in Iran. You know, the problem with private sector is that if a business becomes successful and it passes a certain threshold, you will see the security forces coming and knocking on your door, and they want their share. And that's again, it's like a mafia state. If you can imagine, if you have a restaurant in, I don't know, in mafia movies, if you have a successful restaurant, they would come and they want their share from these businesses. And as we showed in the book, one of the major new sectors was the startup sector. Of course, this sector was started by many Iranian back from abroad to launch this sector, but they saw that how the security forces came and forced them to give up these firms.
4: 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I'm Tracy Alloway.
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3: Foundations of Freedom, a look at America's founding principles and the leaders who shaped our nation.
7: In 1796, George Washington made one of the most consequential decisions in American history. He chose not to seek a third term as president. So why does that matter? Because America was not built on permanent rulers. It was built on ordered liberty. Faith teaches that authority is a stewardship, not a possession. Leaders are accountable to God for how they use power. And why does that still matter today? Because republics survive when leaders respect limits and citizens defend them. Washington's lesson still stands. A republic is preserved when power has limits, and public service remains a duty to God and country, not a path to personal rule.
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28: 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I'm Joe Weisenthal.
4: And I'm Tracy Alloway.
28: Today's episode is looking at how the Iranian economy actually works. We are speaking with Yegana Torbadi and Bezorg Mecher Sharafadin. We are talking about their book, Stolen Revolution, Betrayal and Hope in Modern Iran.
4: Just in terms of the state, like, becoming more intertwined with the private sector, I learned two new words, or I guess terms, from your book, and I'm going to mispronounce the first one because I've only ever read it. I've never said it aloud, but bunyads? Is that right?
0: Bunyads, yeah.
4: Bunyads. Okay, bunyads, and then invisible ports. Can you talk a little bit more about those two things as sort of examples of how the state becomes intertwined with the private sector or the general economy?
2: Okay, so again, these religious foundations, they were launched at the beginning of the revolution, and they're very interesting. So like one of them was this massive foundation that was established to distribute the wealth among the poor. And it seemed quite a noble cause. And of course, we had other foundations to look after families of martyrs of Iran-Iraq war and the veterans of the war. So these massive foundations, they were established by the order of the founder of the revolution, Ayatollah Khomeini, and the heads of those foundations, they had massive power. So we show in the book, for example, that how the head of one of these foundations, he wanted to import some wheelchairs into the country to give it to the veterans of war. But at that time, the Minister of Industries, he was against the import because he believed that the imports of German wheelchairs will be undermining the domestic production. But the head of foundation, he was an MP at that time, member of the parliament. So he went to the parliament and passed the bill to allow the foundation to import anything they want without any government supervision. And he wanted to do that to maintain the revolutionary nature of the foundation. And he didn't want to be constrained by bureaucracy and red tape. It's interesting that the same person, decades later, he becomes the speaker of the parliament during the reform movement. And he founds these invisible ports or invisible jetties. That, how is that? So we see that these foundations and the Revolutionary Guards, they had massive power to import anything they wanted without audit and without taxation. Hmm. And this character of the book, decades later, he goes to southern ports of Iran and he saw a dedicated port that belonged to the Revolutionary Guards, and they could import anything they wanted without any supervision of the government. So in a way, you see how this mafia state was formed gradually, how the revolutionary nature of the foundation forced them into creating a system which was not transparent from the start. And later on, the same system turned into a mafia state.
0: And you sort of see how there is some good intentions, right? Like the idea of importing higher quality wheelchairs from abroad to help veterans of the war who had been injured. You know, that is a laudable intention. But he, you know, this character, this person that we're talking about, Mehdi Karoubi, he sort of in that decision in the 1980s establishes this idea that these foundations, and it wasn't just him, but this was just one example, these foundations are above the law and they get special dispensations and special privileges because they're kind of associated with the revolutionary state. Private companies don't get those rights. Entities, you know, that are disconnected from the government don't get those rights. But he establishes that, and that same thinking, you know, as it continues and is not challenged over the years, sort of grows into eventually these invisible ports and many other abuses.
28: It's so striking, like, listening to this, because you, I mean, on the one hand, obviously, Iran, very distinct story. But on the other hand, you know, so many of these themes we've already discussed, you see like echoes of them or versions of them in all sorts of developing states or whatever. You know, obviously, when you talk about, oh, here is a steel factory, some industrial facility, and then it's been reproposed in some way for some non-vital thing, you sort of think about late era Soviet Union, for example. It's like, here's the company that wants to make bread, but they just sell all their parts abroad for hard cash and then don't actually serve their purpose. Were there ever any forces in government that tried to keep some of these entities in line? I assume there must be, like, some conflict or effort to sort of maintain this thing where you have something that resembles industry, has some perverse incentives to maybe, like, take some shortcut for the personal gain of whoever is the controlling entity. Were there ever attempts to build in mechanisms such that these perhaps public resources couldn't be expropriated in some way?
0: For sure. I mean, there were definitely people who maybe too late sort of saw the errors of some of the ways that the government had acted, including people who had been part of the problem, you know, in earlier on in their career. So, like, for example, Mehdi Karoubi, who we mentioned, who was a cleric, an MP, he led one of these bunyads, but then later on becomes part of the reform movement and rises to great power and tries when he's in parliament to establish some standards of transparency for these entities, these bunyads and other institutions that answer directly to Iran's supreme leader. And he's unsuccessful. By that point, which was the late 90s, early 2000s, these entities and the supreme leader himself were just far too powerful for the elected government to really put a check on. There's another anecdote that